0: Presbyterian Church of England and Wales.
1: 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The following programme has been funded by Let the Bible Speak.
2: From the Free Presbyterian Church in England and Wales, we present Let the Bible Speak. 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

Hello, this is Philip Knowles, Minister of Southgrove Free Presbyterian Church, Walthamstow in London, giving you a warm welcome in the name of our Saviour, the Lord Jesus Christ, to our Let the Bible Speak radio ministry. It is our prayer that if you are saved by the grace of God, through faith alone in Christ alone, then you will grow as a Christian, strengthened in your Bible reading, prayer life, living for God, and increase in the knowledge concerning the gospel of Jesus Christ. And if there is one listening who has never received Christ as their only Saviour, then as the Bible speaks, may you understand that for God so loved the world that he gave his only begotten Son, that whosoever believeth on him should not perish but have everlasting life. If we can be of any spiritual help to you, please make contact and accept a personal warm welcome to our Sunday services at 11 a.m. and 1 p.m. Or if unable to attend in person, please tune in to our services online, either by our church webpage or church Facebook page.

Today's Bible reading is from Genesis 39 verse 17. Please listen along with me as I read Genesis chapter 39 verse 17. And she spake unto him according to these words, saying, The Hebrew servant, which thou hast brought unto us, came in unto me to mock me. Amen. We know the Lord will add his blessing to the reading of his word.

0: When Joseph was tempted to sin by Potiphar's wife, Joseph refused this temptation because it was great wickedness and sin against God. The Lord was with Joseph. He was a godly young man. Potiphar's wife said all manner of evil against Joseph because she knew Joseph lived to honor God. Remember, the Lord Jesus Christ taught his believers on his Sermon on the Mount in Matthew chapter 5 verse 11. Blessed are ye when men shall revile you and persecute you and shall say all manner of evil against you falsely for my sake. Persecution comes in various forms, verbal, mental and physical. The word persecute means to chase, harass, hunt down, pursue, not to give up. Potiphar's wife would not give up on Joseph. Day by day, she harassed him, she pursued after him. In a sense, remember Obadiah said to Elijah in 1 Kings chapter 18, verse 10, there is no nation or kingdom, whether my Lord, in reference to Ahab, hath not sent to seek thee. And remember, in that occasion, Ahab was searching daily, pursuing daily, hunting Elijah daily. Again, we see Christ, a greater than Joseph, through his whole life on earth, from birth until his death on the cross, his enemies hunted him down and would not give up. Yea, we can even say now that Christ is risen from the dead. His enemies still persecute him and say all manner of evil against him. At his childhood, Matthew chapter 2, verse 13, Herod will seek the young child to destroy him. During his public ministry, Matthew chapter 12, verse 14, then the Pharisees went out and held a council against him, how they might destroy him. Then at his crucifixion, Matthew chapter 27, verse 20, but the chief priests and the elders persuaded the multitude that they should seek Barabbas and destroy Jesus. Maybe that's how you feel at work, community, education. Like Joseph, the pressure is on. You are not alone. By Joseph refusing this woman's lust and stating it would be great sin against God, and by her calling him the Hebrew, differing him from others, showed the gospel light in his life, exposed the darkness of her heart and her deeds. In lashing out at Joseph, she was really lashing out at the God of Joseph, the Lord himself. Remember, Jesus taught in John chapter 15, verse 18 and 19, if ye were of the world would love his own. But because ye are not of the world, but I have chosen you out of the world, therefore the world hateth you. Potiphar's wife now hated Joseph. She was slandering Joseph to mar him, to scar his testimony. The Bible says in Luke chapter 7, verse 34, the Son of Man is come eating and drinking, and ye say, behold, a gluttonous man and a winebibber, a friend of publicans and sinners. The Apostle Paul, Hebrews chapter 12, verse 3, urges God's people to consider Christ as the supreme example of suffering, the one who endured such contradiction of sinners against himself. The word contradiction means to speak against. Christ is and will be spoken against until he returns again. And at that time, his enemies will not slander anymore, but rather they'll be brought to their knees to confess Jesus is Lord. The enemy now slanders the Lord's people on earth. Believer, the Lord was with Joseph. Every sovereign permission comes with his purpose. Every situation comes with a sight of Christ. If God be for us, who can be against us? Trust in the Lord at all times. Pour out your heart before him. Let your requests be made known unto God. Unbeliever, you may slander believers or the Lord himself, but he is the judge of all. It's appointed unto men once to die, and after this, the judgment, if your faith is not in Christ alone, as your only Saviour and Redeemer, then you will perish for all eternity. There's hope for you now in the gospel. Look unto Jesus and be saved. There's no other saviour. There's no other redeemer. There's no other mediator between God and men. Only the man Christ Jesus. He's ready and able and willing to pardon you, to forgive you of all your sin, giving you peace with God through his life and death.
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0: Sam Robson with I Need Thee. Well, I'll tell you, one group of people who we do need in society are those who are being celebrated today, because today, 5th of May, is International Midwives Day. And maybe it's an opportunity for you, if you know a midwife, a serving midwife, or maybe a retired midwife, maybe an opportunity for you just to get in touch with them and say, do you know, you did or you do, whichever tense happens to be appropriate, a wonderful job. Thank you so much. And I'll tell you, they will probably really appreciate that, because sometimes I guess it can be a thankless task. But when they're loving, they're kind, they're supportive. And that's what I found when both my children were being born. The midwives were phenomenal. And I would say we couldn't do without them. So thank God for those who've trained and now practice as midwives. And, well, God bless them all. 5th of May, Tuesday morning, Premier Christian Radio. I'm Michael Fanstone with Hope in the Night. One of Charles Wesley's greatest hymns coming up.
1: So much is shallow these days. Pictures, but not words. Texts that seem impersonal. Tweets rather than conversation. It can leave us all feeling rather empty. 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

Charles Wesley's great hymn, And Can It Be? Well, thanks for joining me this morning for Hope in the Night. Another short but wonderful beatitude that came from the lips of Jesus, being recorded for us, and it's there in Matthew 5. It follows this.

That's the new Irish Choir and Orchestra with the Power of the Cross. So here are these words from the lips of Jesus. God blesses those whose hearts are pure, for they will see God. God blesses those whose hearts are pure, for they will see God.

Premier Christian Radio, Tuesday morning and hope in the night. Well, if you enjoy the ministry of Jonathan Edwards with the daily Be Still and Know Reflections, do you know what? You haven't got long to wait, because the 2 o'clock news is on its way and Jonathan will be here straight after that.

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7: From the Sky News Centre at 2, a tour operator says it's still dealing with a serious medical situation on a cruise ship off the coast of Cape Verde. A British man's in hospital with a confirmed case of the rodent-borne hantavirus, while three passengers have died. The situation in the Strait of Hormuz is still unclear. Iran's disputing US claims that two American-flagged vessels safely crossed the key trade route yesterday. Donald Trump's attempting to use his navy to free up the blockaded shipping channel. That's prompted the Iranian leadership to issue this warning through state TV.
8: Maritime movements that do not conform to the declared principles of the Iranian Revolutionary Guard Navy will face serious risks, and violating vessels will be stopped with force.
7: Two people have been killed and two seriously injured after a car rammed into pedestrians in Leipzig in eastern Germany. A local man's been detained. Two police officers have been attacked while responding to large crowds that had gathered at a car meet in West Belfast. Social media footage shows people driving erratically in the Colin area of the city last night. Police in Northern Ireland say several of their vehicles were also damaged. In sport, Manchester City's Premier League title hopes have fallen out of their hands after a dramatic 3-3 draw at Everton. Pep Guardiola's team needed a 97th minute equaliser to move 5 points off the top with a game in hand over leaders Arsenal.
9: They make a proper English game, and so aggressive in the duels. But in general, we make a really good performance.
7: Leaders Hearts remain on course for the Scottish Premiership title following a 2-1 home win over Rangers. And stars including Cara Delevingne, Nicole Kidman and Dame Anna Wintour have turned out in their best looks for fashion's biggest night of the year. This year's Met Gala theme is
10: I'm Rosaline. I have been a Christian for just over 39 years. I was a single parent before, then married, now a widow of 5.5 years. It has been lonely without my husband. I read my Bible and go to church. Premier Christian Radio has been really inspirational, uplifting, good teaching, good music, and most songs I can relate to dance to around my kitchen, especially in the morning. I found Premier Christian Radio by accident. I asked Alexa to find me at Christian Radio, and I was so pleased that I got this station. Just find it so inspiring. There's so much in it. I just can't explain. It's just so good. God is good. And listening to Christian Radio has just been fantastic for me.
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11: Welcome to Be Still and Know. I'm Jonathan Edwards. This is our opportunity to hear what God's saying to us today. Exodus chapter 32, verse 1. When the people saw how long it was taking Moses to come back down the mountain, they gathered around Aaron. "Come on," they said, "make us some gods who can lead us. We don't know what happened to this fellow Moses who brought us here from the land of Egypt." Moses spent 40 days and nights on top of Mount Sinai, receiving the instructions that were to be the foundation of the people of Israel's lives. He was given not only the Ten Commandments, but also detailed plans for the building of the tabernacle, which would be the focus of the people's worship. However, while this was happening, the people were desperately impatient. They became restless and decided to look for some different gods to lead them. Incredibly, Aaron, Moses' brother and trusted co-leader, took the lead in this and commanded the people to bring him their gold rings so they could be melted down and made into a calf to worship. He then set up an altar for it, and the people worshipped with huge enthusiasm. All of this was too much for God, who tipped Moses off about these horrifying developments. He rushed down the mountain and in his fury smashed the stone tablets that the Lord had given him. This was a truly dramatic incident, and it might feel rather remote from our lives. However, it's a good reminder of how quickly people can change their minds. One moment the people were assuring Moses that they'd do everything the Lord commanded them, and the next they were busily making another god. It reminds me of the parable of the sower. Jesus described those who were like the seed that fell on rocky soil. When they heard the message, they immediately received it with joy, but because they hadn't put down roots, they didn't last long. We need to draw some important conclusions from this. Firstly, we need to learn the importance of us putting down deep roots in our faith so that, however great the difficulties, temptations, and frustrations of life, we will remain strong in God. It also reminds us that we shouldn't assume people are firmly rooted in God just because they express strong faith. We need to take responsibility for constantly encouraging our Christian brothers and sisters to dig deeper in their faith and become truly resilient for Him. So let me ask you the crunch question: how deep are the roots of your own faith? Now let's pray together. Loving God, help us to become stronger in our faith day by day so that we'll be able to strengthen and encourage others in their faith.

Amen. So glad you've joined me today. I encourage you to join me every day for Be Still and Know here on Premier. Or you might like to join the thousands of people who listen to this on podcast, which is available at any time. I hope you have a great day today. God bless you.

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1: Robin Mark with Will Your Anchor Hold? And I certainly hope yours will. Now, in a moment, we go back to the Beatitudes. Just two more to go. So this one's all about peace. So I'll bring it to you.

So here's the beatitude that's all about peace. God blesses those who work for peace, for they will be called the children of God. And I'll bring it to you once more. God blesses those who work for peace, for they will be called the children of God.

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1: Tell me, what's your vision for Great Britain? What, you know, what for you is a thriving, flourishing nation? Often the disagreement is not the end point, it's the means of getting there. But if you can establish a shared vision of what you want your nation to be, there's a conversation there. And then you're having the disagreement in a very different kind of context because you started by agreeing on where you want to be.
2: That's Bishop Philip North, reminding us to keep our eyes on the big picture and not get distracted into political divisiveness. Coming up on Tuesday's show, we welcome another bishop for the whole 2 hours of Inspirational Breakfast. I'll be joined by Bishop Jill Duff, the Bishop of Lancaster, talking about church planting in tricky areas and asking whether as Christians we should get involved more with the angels. It's going to be a great conversation, so I hope you'll join me, Esther Hyam, alongside Bishop Jill Duff for a very special Inspirational Breakfast Tuesday from 7.

0: Worship Central with Guardian. Thank you for joining me. I'm Michael Fanstone with Tuesday Morning's Hope in the Night. Music and Bible readings from 1 till 4 every weekday morning. Now, I guess if you think about it, 1494 was the sort of beginning of global exploration that made a real difference to our understanding, human beings' understanding of the world. Because it was on this day, 5th of May, 1494, that Christopher Columbus landed on the island of Jamaica, and he claimed it for Spain because he was Spanish. I know his name doesn't sound very Spanish, but he was Spanish. So he claimed it for Spain. And, what an explorer Christopher Columbus was, and there were plenty of others as well. And how the world changed when they set sail and discovered new parts of the world that certainly people in Europe never knew existed before. Coming up in a moment, Jenny and Tyler with Psalm 46 set for music. This is Hope in the Night.
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Premier Christian Radio, good morning to you, and it is time in just a moment for another of the Bible readings that comes from the Beatitudes, the Sermon on the Mount. And the one that's coming is the last one, but it's actually very pertinent for today. So stay tuned, you'll see what I mean when I read it to you soon.

And that's Matt Redman, song called Upon Him. Hope in the Night, good morning to you. So here's the pertinent, it's not the only one by any means that's pertinent, but here's the pertinent final beatitude from the lips of Jesus. After this, they're not quite as pithy, but they're still really powerful. So stay tuned for more of Jesus' teaching. But here's that final pithy, let's call it that, shall we, beatitude from Jesus' lips. God blesses those who are persecuted for doing right, for the kingdom of heaven is theirs. God blesses those who are persecuted for doing right, for the kingdom of heaven is theirs.

Blessing Anatoria with I Smile. So glad you could join me this morning for Hope in the Night, music and Bible readings between 1 and 4 every weekday morning, and to take us up to the news at 3, the one and only, the distinctive Whitney Houston.

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5: From the Sky News Centre at 3, there's uncertainty about just how much transit is getting through the Strait of Hormuz. Donald Trump says two American-flagged vessels crossed the key shipping route yesterday because the US Navy's on hand to help. Iran, which has effectively cut off the channel, disputes that. Rahman Kapoor, the captain of a crude oil tanker, has been stranded in the waterway since the start of the conflict.
6: Ever since there was a ceasefire, the situation was pretty normal, but past few days, several attacks. It is quite disturbing, and my crew morale is again, you know, going down. So it is really very upset to know, again, they are attacking merchant ships.
5: Around 150 people remain on board a cruise ship off the coast of Cape Verde after a hantavirus outbreak is suspected to have killed three people. A British man's in a critical condition in hospital in South Africa. Authorities in Germany say two people have been killed after a car ploughed into a crowd in Leipzig. The driver's been arrested. The Prime Minister's calling on the whole of society to stand with Jewish communities following the Golders Green terror attack. Keir Starmer's to meet leaders from policing, higher education and business about tackling anti-Semitism. In sport, Hearts have regained their three-point lead at the top of the Scottish Premiership with a 2-1 win at home to Rangers. The pace setters came from a goal down. Boss Derek McInnes praised his players' character.
7: That's three games in a row we've had to come from behind against good teams, you know, Hibs, Motherwell and Rangers, and ideally we wouldn't want to do that, but we know when we go behind, we've got that under the bonnet, we can still dig deep and find solutions and find ways to do it.
5: Manchester City dropped points in a 3-3 draw at Everton to hand the advantage to leaders Arsenal in the Premier League title race. And China's Wu Yizhe has won the world's snooker championship. He clinched an 18-17 victory against Sean Murray.
8: I'm Jean from Nuneaton in Warwickshire. I've been listening to Premier Christian Radio for many years. Since my husband died 3 years ago, I've found it a constant companion. It gives me great comfort and strength. Premier seems to cover everything. 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

Rejoice, the Lord is King, and he's King 24 hours every single day, including just after 3 o'clock in the morning on a Tuesday morning. Absolutely. So, coming up in a moment, we go back to the words of Jesus. They come from Matthew chapter 5, where Jesus is going to talk some more about mocking and persecution of those who believe in him. And he's got some wonderful counsel for those who find themselves in this difficult situation.

Helen Shapiro on Premier Christian Radio. So some more of the words of Jesus. God blesses you when people mock you and persecute you and lie about you and say all sorts of evil things against you because you are my followers. Be happy about it. Be very glad, for a great reward awaits you in heaven. And remember, the ancient prophets were persecuted in the same way.

If there's something you've heard on Premier that you want to respond to, let us know and get an answer. Have your say in Right of Reply every first Monday of the month at 5:40 p.m. So visit premierchristianradio.com/right of reply.

0: And that's the Chelmsford Citadel Band. Thank you for joining me this morning. It is Michael Fanstone with you on Hope in the Night here on Premier Christian Radio. Do you want a fact about what happened on this day? Back in 1821, the Emperor Napoleon died in exile on the island of St. Helena in the South Atlantic. So there you go. And if you follow French history, you probably knew that already. It's also the Christian feast day of Angelus of Jerusalem. There you go. A couple of facts about today. Coming up in a moment, Matthew McCauley.
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Matthew McCauley, and you are here. A message from us to God. We recognize his presence with us day and night. Well, I've got some words of Jesus for you in a moment, and they actually tell you something about you and me and all of us who are part of the Premier family. So to find out what Jesus has to say about us and to us, stay tuned.

Well, that's Poochie Colon, and Lord, I lift your name on high. So here are the words of Jesus to you and about you. You are the salt of the earth. But what good is salt if it's lost its flavour? Can you make it salty again? It will be thrown out and trampled underfoot as worthless. Do you know, that's so important, I'm going to read it to you again. You are the salt of the earth. But what good is salt if it's lost its flavour? Can you make it salty again? It will be thrown out and trampled underfoot as worthless.

0: Lord says,
1: "Many who are first will be last, and the last first." Mark chapter 10, verse 31.

Well, thank you for joining me this morning for Tuesday's Hope in the Night. I'll be here tomorrow morning from 1 a.m. and we'll share some more music and some more Bible readings. Right now, we're going up to the news at 4 o'clock with this from Graham Kendrick. And after the news, the Briscoes with Telling the Truth. You have a great day. God bless you.

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4: 1 Corinthians 1, verses 22 to 25. Jews demand signs, and Greeks look for wisdom. But we preach Christ crucified, a stumbling block to Jews and foolishness to Gentiles. But to those whom God has called, both Jews and Greeks, Christ the power of God and the wisdom of God. For the foolishness of God is wiser than human wisdom, and the weakness of God is stronger than human strength.
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6: From the Sky News Centre at 4, Donald Trump suggesting high fuel prices will drop rapidly once the Iran conflict is resolved. He says two American-flagged ships have crossed the Strait of Hormuz safely today under guidance from his forces. Iran stepped up its attacks on the UAE as Tehran tries to maintain its stranglehold on the key trade route. The US president's told business leaders he's winning the war.
7: We're doing record business. We have a stock market that hit even with this military operation. We can't let Iran have a nuclear weapon. We hit all new highs, and I said we have to take care of business because we can't let that happen. So we did a little detour, and it's working out very nicely.
6: Efforts are underway to get two crew who may have the rodent-borne hantavirus off a cruise ship. Nearly 150 people are still on the vessel. Cape Verde authorities aren't allowing it to dock or those on board to disembark. Travel blogger Jake Rosmarin's on board and has posted this video to his TikTok account.
8: What's happening right now is very real for all of us here. We're not just a story. We're not just headlines. We're people. People with families, with lives, with people waiting for us at home.
6: The Prime Minister's to meet leaders from policing, higher education and business about tackling anti-Semitism later. It follows last week's Golders Green terror attack. Around two pubs a day are shut for good in the first 3 months of the year. The British Beer and Pub Association claims the closures led to about 2,400 job losses. Hearts have taken a huge step towards the Scottish Premiership title with a 2-1 win at home to Rangers. The leaders are now 3 points clear of nearest challengers Celtic. And Manchester City have cut Arsenal's lead to 5 points at the top of the Premier League with a 3-3 draw at Everton. Nottingham Forest boosted their chances of survival with a 3-1.
9: 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Usually it wakes me up at about 5:45 every morning. Sometimes when I'm facing challenges, I know that I've woken up in the morning hearing particular songs on Premier, which have just lifted me and just encouraged me. 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
12: If we are called on a daily basis to be developing an attitude of praise and adoration and worship to God on a daily basis, and we do it by embarking on the morning and going through the day and concluding it in the evening, then what is going to stimulate us to that worship? And the answer is, first of all, not the only answer, but the first answer is, we will be stimulated to this kind of worship through our understanding of God's self-revelation in creation. Now, you can't go anywhere. You can't go anywhere without bumping into God's creation. But it is possible to go all over the place in God's creation and not have eyes to see Him in it. It is possible to have eyes to see Him in it and refuse to worship Him on an ongoing basis. And therein lies the problem for many, many people. When we get down to the business of having an attitude and an activity of continual worship, or if you like, daily devotion. Elizabeth Barrett Browning put it in very poignant terms. Here's what she said. Earth's crammed with heaven, and every common bush afire with God. But only he who sees takes off his shoes. The rest sit round it and pluck blackberries and daub their natural faces unaware. Her statement here is very powerful. That if you have eyes to see in the creation something of the Creator, that will lead you to an attitude of gratitude and adoration and admiration and worship. On the other hand, it is perfectly possible to move around in the creation and simply sit around and eat blackberries and daub your faces with its youths, totally unaware of who God is. And therein lies the problem for many men and women today. They haven't learned to worship on a daily basis, spontaneously in response to God's revelation in creation. You see, we're talking about making the connection. We're talking about the invisible characteristics of God being clearly seen in the things that he has made. Earth's crammed with heaven, and every common bush afire with God, but only he who sees takes off his shoes. The rest sit around it and pluck blackberries. The problem is making the connection between the revelation and the one who has been revealed. G.K. Chesterton said this, "The world will never starve for want of wonders, but only for want of wonder." Our world is full of sheer wonder. Wonders upon wonders upon wonders upon wonders. No shortage of wonders, terrible shortage of wonder. On our kitchen window, we have a little feeder. It contains four parts of water and one part of sugar. It is there for the little friend that I have there called the hummingbird. The reason it's called the hummingbird is that if you get close enough to it, you can actually hear a humming sound. It doesn't come from its throat, it comes from its wings, which are moving so quickly you can barely see it. And the sheer velocity of its wing energy is creating the humming sound. The hummingbird is the most incredible flying machine. It can fly as quick as a dart. And it can spit on the brakes, and from going full speed ahead, it can suddenly stop and hover motionless. And then it actually has a reverse, and it can fly backwards. The only bird in the North American continent that can do that. It has to revisit our sugared water regularly, every 10 or 12 minutes. The reason being, it is burning up so much energy. It needs quick energy every few minutes, sugared water. How much energy does it use up? Well, if a 170-pound man was to exert the same amount of energy that a hummingbird does, which incidentally weighs as heavy as a dime, if a 170-pound man was to exert as much energy as a hummingbird, he would require 150,000 calories a day. And it's all in that little bird that weighs as much as a dime. And I watch the hummingbird, and I worship. And I say, well done, God. I've flown in a lot of man's flying machines. I think I've flown in just about every kind there is. And they're pretty good, they're sure, be it ox carts. But they haven't a clue compared to the hummingbird. Do you get my drift? Earth's crammed with heaven, and every common bush aflame with God. That's the first thing I wanted to say. You say you're not through? No, not quite. But I'll go through this second bit very, very quickly, because I think we're a little bit more familiar with this second part. God reveals himself in creation in order that we might practice spontaneous devotion as we see him surprisingly revealed. But God also reveals himself in Scripture. Psalm 19 goes on to talk about the law of the Lord and the precepts of the Lord. And it gives all kinds of wonderful statements about the word of the Lord. And as we think about the great statements of the word of the Lord, we are reminded of the fact that God reveals himself in Scripture. And what is necessary if we're going to engage in daily devotion is not only the development of spontaneous devotion, but also the discipline of structured devotions in which we know what it is on a daily basis to be feeding on God's self-revelation in Scripture.
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12: Now you've heard me say this repeatedly. I'm not sure that some people have heard it, however, really heard it. But a simple rule of thumb as far as a disciplined approach to daily devotions would be based on this statement. Don't put your head on the pillow at night if you haven't had your nose in the book during the day. Do you hear me? Don't put your head on the pillow at night if you haven't had your nose in the book during the day. Why? Because man cannot live by bread alone, but by every word that proceeds from the mouth of God. And who do you know who only has bread once a week? My guess is that you know people who have a very balanced diet, probably three times a day. Where is the logic that says, if I cannot live by bread alone, but by every word that proceeds out of the mouth of God, where is the logic that says, but I will have a careful, balanced diet of regular food, and I won't even crack the word of God from Sunday to Sunday, and sometimes I won't even do it then? Where's the logic of that? There's none. So what we need to be developing is the discipline of structured devotions. Now, I don't have time to go into details here. In fact, we will endeavor to make something available to help people who are interested in this in the next few weeks. Let me just say a couple of things, and then we'll conclude. If you're going to develop the discipline of structured devotions, you will need to develop some specific practical things, like a time to do it. If we're talking discipline, and you have a more or less regular schedule, now I don't, and others of you don't, but if you have a more or less regular schedule, then the smart thing to do if you're going to develop a regular structured devotional life is have a certain time that you set aside specifically for that. The second thing you do is you set aside a place where you do it. I know some businessmen who purposely go to work a little early in order that they can get to their offices before everybody else so they can spend a time in the Word of God, in devotion, before anybody else comes. I know some who say, I don't want to do that in the office, so I get in my car and I drive to a certain park and I park my car and I'm there every morning at 6:45 to 7 o'clock and I've got my nose in the book. You can work it out yourself. A time and a place and a method. There are all kinds of ways of making sure that you're in the Word of God on a regular basis, which leads to the fourth thing. You need to get the tools that will assist you in the method once you've got the place and the time. Just supposing you say, you know, I really need to do this. I really need to begin to develop some kind of structured devotional life where I take the time on a daily basis, a regular basis, to hear from God through His Word, in addition to the spontaneous worship that will come through seeing Him at work in His creation. What would it look like? Let me give you five key words here. First of all, it would mean getting into the Word of God and reading it. Reading it. I meet lots of people who say the Bible is the most wonderful book in the world. And I've said to them, how'd you know? You never read it. Oh, it's a wonderful book. There's some people who think it's such a wonderful book that they keep it to press flowers in. And some keep pictures of their grandchildren in it. And some have a genealogy in the front of it. And others of it use it to prop up the broken leg of their piano. But it's designed to be read. Sorry to be elementary here, but this has escaped a lot of people. It does not work if you just hold it in your hand and say, oh, what a wonderful book. It doesn't help if you rub it on your head. Reading it. That's where you start. Read a section of it every single day. Read it. Then reflect upon it. The Bible talks a lot about reflecting or meditating upon what you've read. In fact, Paul, writing to Timothy, says that if you do reflect upon it, God will give you understanding. People often say to me, oh, I've read the Bible, I can't understand it. I say, how long did you spend reflecting on it? How much brain power did you exert on it? How much did you think through what it was saying? How much did you compare it with what it is saying somewhere else? How long did you spend just letting it marinate in your mind? You read it and you reflect on it. Sheep love green grass. They munch on it with their munchers. They get their bellies full of it. And then they find a nice shady tree and they lie down under the shady tree. And then they do the most disgusting thing. They regurgitate what they've eaten and they chew it over, all over again. It's called contemplation, meditation. It is called reflection. You take the time, you see, to read and reflect. Thirdly, you then learn how to relate. You relate what you're reading and reflecting upon to your life as it now is. And as you begin to relate what it is saying, you begin to discover things like this. Wow, it's talking about anger here, and I've got a problem with anger. Never occurred to me. It never occurred to me that I should relate what the Bible is saying to me. And I begin to realize what it is saying about anger, what it says I should be doing about anger. And I begin to say to myself, God, you're going to have to help me do what it says here about my anger. And somebody else says, that's my problem. My problem's fear. And you begin to read in the Bible about fear. And as you read about fear and you reflect on what it says about fear and what you should do about fear, you begin to relate it to your life. And you know what you discover? You begin to discover a change in your life. And your changed life is a paean of praise to God. And then the fourth thing you do is you record. Because you see, there's some good stuff you've learned and you don't want to forget it. Now, some people are very meticulous in writing a journal every day. I've tried that a few times. And I usually lose my journal. But other people are more disciplined. But I have found that I can make notes of the key things that have happened to me, which leads to the fifth thing, and that is review. Because you see, if God has been showing you things in His Word that are making all the difference in your life and lifting your spirits at the beginning or the end of the day, whenever you do it, there will be times when you want to go back over the things that He showed to you in order that you might identify if there's any discernible progress. In order that as you can identify the progress, so you're able to give Him praise. So what do? I make sure I've got a time, I make sure I've got a place, I make sure I've got a method, I make sure I've got the tools. When I put all that together, then I embark on the simple process of reading, reflecting, relating, recording, and reviewing. And I promise you something. If on a regular basis you start to meet with God in His Word like that, you will find your attitude is changed to Him. Your attitude is changed to you, and your attitude is changed to life, and you will be a worshiper. It is good and right and proper for God's people to meet on the Lord's Day in a place of worship and to corporately lift their voices in praise and adoration and thanksgiving to Him and to hear His Word and to worship Him by concentrating on what He has to say, bringing their offerings. But remember this, the effectiveness of your Sunday morning worship is directly related to the depth of your Monday through Saturday experience of Him. If you just rush in at the last minute or after the last minute into a worship service from a week that has been fundamentally barren of personal experience of Him, don't be surprised if you, quote, get nothing out of it, end quote. But if you come to meet with God's people with a full heart from a week of worship, you will not be able to contain the overflow. Oh, and the interesting thing about it is this. The weekly experience of worship will then be a tremendous stimulus for the rest of the week as you go out. So, would you check to see if you're engaging in a spontaneous response to God's revelation of Himself in creation, and would you check to see if you're disciplining yourself to a structured approach to devotional study of God's revelation in His Word? Because you see, if we're going to talk about worship, we've got to talk about daily devotions.

0: Making it a priority to spend time with God each day is a huge part of the Christian life. And as Stuart Briscoe has shown us on today's Telling the Truth, incorporating worship with your devotional time adds beauty to what worship truly is. 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And now we'll hear how Stuart answered a few practical questions about putting worship and devotions together. Stuart, do you think having a daily scheduled devotion time is important?
1: Yes, I think it is a good idea. And it is important to have a daily scheduled devotional time. But we've got to be very, very careful that this does not become an end in itself. I remember when I first got to know Jill, she had been brought up by some people who'd invested in her early Christian life. And she had a certain little mantra she would often say to me, and it's this: if I don't have my devotions first thing in the morning, it ruins my day. And I said, well, I understand the sentiment of what you're saying there, but are you telling me that the secret of the Christian life is a scheduled devotional time? Well, she wasn't saying that in so many words, but she was in danger of getting there. And when our baby was born, it was very interesting. He didn't seem to have a scheduled devotional time. In fact, he was rather demanding. And my wife got herself into a real pickle and a real panic on the issue, because the baby needed feeding, but she had to have a devotional time. And I said, look, you don't have to have a set schedule necessarily. What you do need to make sure is that you're living in communion with the Lord during the course of the day. And you will work out what is the best way of doing that.
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0: Welcome to The Word for Today, featuring the Bible teaching ministry of Pastor Chuck Smith, founder of the Calvary Chapel Movement. This radio program is a chapter-by-chapter, verse-by-verse study through the entire Bible. And on today's edition of The Word for Today, Pastor Chuck continues his message, The Signs of the Time to Come, as we pick up in 2 Timothy chapter 3, verse 1. And now, with today's study, here's Pastor Chuck.
1: Shall we turn now in our Bibles to 2 Timothy chapter 3. Paul said to Timothy, "This know also, that in the last days perilous times shall come." It is interesting that the Scriptures in many places speak of the last days. And in every case where the Scripture speaks of the last days, you find that it is an apt description of the day and the age in which we live. And so Paul is warning Timothy of certain things that will be transpiring in the last days. And as we go down the list, it's like reading the afternoon newspaper. Perilous times shall come. The cause of the perilous times are found in the things that people will be doing, and at the top of the list, men will be lovers of their own selves. Have you ever seen an age when people were more conscious of their own selves? Everything today is, for the body beautiful. The emphasis of so many people is just on being beautiful. Lovers of themselves. Narcissism is at an all-time peak. But with lovers of yourself comes covetousness. That desire for more. For after all, I'm worth it. Talk about lovers of yourself. Look at the advertising. Oh, I know it costs more, but. Boasters, proud, blasphemers, disobedient to parents, unthankful, unholy. Each one of these words in the Greek is an interesting word study. We don't have the time to devote to it this evening, but I would suggest that you get a good Greek lexicon and do a word study on these particular Greek words that Paul uses to describe the attitudes and the actions of people in the last days. Without natural affection. As I read the things that are happening in our modern cultured Orange County, as I read the reports from the social department on the child abuse, I just shake my head in disbelief because a person could not possibly do these things unless they were without natural affection. There is just a certain natural love that would keep people from doing a lot of the things they're doing today. All you can say is that they are without natural affection. God has put in our heart a certain natural love as a parent for a

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1: Again, it is startling how appropriate that Truce Breakers is for this day. False accusers, incontinent, that is, without any sexual restraints. Boy, I'll tell you, I don't know, we are living almost in a Sodom Gomorrah atmosphere and environment. My wife and I eat out quite a bit. We usually try to avoid it on Friday evening if we can, but sometimes our schedules are such that we just don't have time to, she doesn't have the time to prepare the meal on Friday evening, and we'll go out on Friday night. But I can't believe what I see in some of these restaurants over here in the Irvine Industrial or Business Center. Friday evenings, you know, everybody out looking for their weekend companion. Incontinent. No sexual restraints. Fierce despisers of those that are good. Traitors. Heady. High-minded. And then lovers of pleasure more than lovers of God. The pleasure mania of the United States. We've just experienced a tremendous demonstration of that. The numbers of people who flocked to the various athletic contests. Loving pleasure. Now, there's nothing wrong with enjoying life. I believe God intended that you should enjoy life. There's nothing wrong with having pleasure. I believe that God intended you to have pleasure. But when it comes before God, it means that it has become your God. And it makes a very poor God to worship or serve. Good to have pleasure, but don't make it your God. They love pleasure more than they love God. That's the indictment. It has become their God. And thus, they are guilty as those in the Old Testament who were worshiping Mammon, Molech, who was the God of pleasure. Lovers of pleasure more than lovers of God. Having a form of godliness, they still, you know, pay their respects, but they deny the power thereof. Paul said to Timothy, from such, turn away. For of this sort are they which creep into houses and lead captive silly women, laden with sins and led away with diverse lust, ever learning, never able to come to the knowledge of truth. So the Greek word that is used here to describe these that are going around leading captive the silly women is the same Greek word that was used to describe quackery. And that's probably, they're quacks, as Paul is saying. The kind of guys that went around selling snake oil or cure-alls. Deceiving, defrauding people. Now, as Jannes and Jambres withstood Moses, so do these also resist the truth. They are men of corrupt minds, reprobate concerning the faith. Now, when Moses appeared before Pharaoh,

0: And he threw down his rod, and it turned into a snake. You'll remember that Pharaoh's magicians threw down their rods, and they also became snakes, but Moses' snake swallowed theirs. Jannes and Jambres were the names of the two magicians that withstood Moses. Now, this is not given to us in the scriptures, but there are other what are known as apocryphal books in which these two fellows are named, and that is, it doesn't tell us in the scripture in Exodus that was their names, but Paul gives us their names here, Jannes and Jambres, who withstood the truth. And they were able to imitate the workings of God up to a point, and then they came to the place where they were backed down by Moses. But men of corrupt minds, they're reprobate concerning the faith. The Bible tells about God giving people over to reprobate minds, men who resist God and the truth of God. Their minds become corrupted, and they ultimately become reprobate concerning the faith. I watch very little, but with horror and dismay, the deterioration of a man who probably at one time had a legitimate ministry. But I've seen the gradual erosion of this person on television just right before my eyes, until the man has become crude, blasphemous, ranting and raving, a disgrace to Jesus Christ, who said, "By this sign shall men know that you are my disciples, that you love one another." And there's such a complete, total absence of love. The thing that amazes me is that he can attract people who will support him. Men of corrupt minds. The Lord said it's what comes out of the mouth of a man that defiles a man. For out of the abundance of the heart, the mouth speaks. And when a man's language becomes filthy, obscene, and crude, it shows that there's something wrong within. Reprobate concerning the faith. But Paul said, "They shall proceed no further, for their folly shall be manifest unto all men, as Jannes and Jambres also were." In other words, you may go along for a while, but ultimately it's going to catch up with you. You may be able to deceive people for a while, but ultimately it's going to catch up. Even as it did with Jannes, and there came that place where, hey, Moses performed a miracle of God, and they backed away. They said, "Hey, this is the hand of God. We can't touch this." And so there comes that point where they will proceed no further. Their folly becomes manifest to all men, as Jannes and Jambres also was. Jambres. "But thou hast fully known..." Now, in contrast to this, boy, and what a contrast the Christian is to the world around him. And more, more and more, your lifestyle is different from the world's. More and more, the Christian is a marked person. Because the more corrupt the world becomes, the more the Christian stands out. The more the person who lives godly and righteous in Christ stands out. And so Paul said to Timothy, "You have fully known my doctrine and my manner of life, my purpose, my faith, my long-suffering, my love, and my patience. You know the persecutions and the afflictions which came unto me at Antioch and Iconium and Lystra. what persecutions I endured. But out of them all, the Lord delivered me. Timothy was from Lystra. Paul met him on his first missionary journey. At that time, Timothy was just a very young boy, probably in his mid-teens. And yet he was attracted to Paul the Apostle because of the message that Paul bore. Timothy had been schooled in the scriptures from his early youth by his mother and grandmother. And so as Paul began to, with the scriptures, prove that Jesus was the Messiah, with Timothy's background, he could see the truth of it. And he embraced Christianity, but he was probably standing there in Lystra when the people in the city stoned Paul until they thought he was dead and drug him out of the city. And he was probably in the company of those that were standing around sort of crying as they saw Paul's limp body on the ground. But suddenly, of course, their tears were changed because Paul began to breathe and move, and he stood up and he said, well, let's go back in and preach some more. Paul said, you know what kind of a life I've lived. You know the persecutions that I experienced, but the Lord delivered me out of them all. Many are the afflictions of the righteous, but the Lord delivereth him out of them all. Paul's life contrasted with the world. The Christian life is a life of purpose. The world just exists. No real goal, no real meaning. You're just existing. Paul's life, one of faith. Paul's life, one of long suffering, one of love, and one of patience. Now, you'd think that the world would treat a person like that very cordially. It is interesting when Jesus, in the Sermon on the Mount, described the Christian in the Beatitudes. After having described the traits of the Christian in the Beatitudes, you'd say, my, a man like that who is a peacemaker, who is merciful, who is hungering and thirsting after righteousness, who is meek, who is poor in spirit, surely, you know, the world would respect such a man. But after giving the characteristics and traits of the godly man, Jesus then in the final beatitude said, blessed are ye when men shall persecute you and revile you and say all manner of evil against you falsely for my sake. The world really doesn't admire true Christian traits. Why? Because the true child of God brings the worldly person under conviction. They just are irritated by your love and by your patience and by your goodness, because they feel guilty. Look what they did to Jesus. And Jesus said, if they persecuted me, they're going to persecute you. Don't expect the world to admire your godly stands. Don't expect the world to applaud when you speak out against evil. They'll say, crucify him, rather than applaud. And so Paul, you know how I've lived. My faith, my long-suffering, my love, my patience, and the persecutions and afflictions that came to me. Yea, one of my most unfavorite promises in the Bible, and all that will live godly in Christ Jesus shall suffer persecution. Quite a promise, isn't it? I've never found that in one of those little Bible promise books, promise things yet. That's not the kind of promises we really enjoy, is it? My God shall supply all of your needs. Oh, yeah, I like that one. But they that live godly in Christ Jesus shall suffer persecution. You're in an alien world. You're a stranger. You're a pilgrim here. This world is in rebellion against God. And if you align your life with God, you're going to find yourself out of alignment with the world, and persecution will come. Beloved, consider it not strange concerning the fiery trials which are to try you, as though some strange thing has happened to you. So, don't expect the world to speak well of you or to applaud you for your living a godly life and taking a righteous stand.
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0: May the Lord bless you and keep His hand upon your life, and may He help you to walk in all righteousness and holiness, for He is Jehovah our God, and He is a holy God, and He wants His people to be a holy people, that the name of the Lord would not be blasphemed by my actions, but that people, in seeing my good works, will glorify our Father who is in heaven. God bless you, and may the face of the Lord shine upon you and His love burn in your hearts all through the week. In Jesus' name.
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2: 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In you, Lord my God, I put my trust. I trust in you. Do not let me be put to shame, nor let my enemies triumph over me. No one who hopes in you will ever be put to shame, but shame will come on those who are treacherous without cause. Show me your ways, Lord. Teach me your paths. Guide me in your truth and teach me, for you are God my Saviour, and my hope is in you all day long. Remember, Lord, your great mercy and love, for they are from of old. Do not remember the sins of my youth and my rebellious ways. According to your love, remember me, for you, Lord, are good.
3: My name is Peter. I am from Gateshead. I just want to give a shout out to Premier Christian Radio, and I just want to thank them for the work they're doing. 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I've got it in the car, I've got it at home, it's on the TV as well. I can just tune it into the TV. 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You know, it blesses me. And if anybody's hesitating, I would give it a go, like, because it's worth tuning into.
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1: We have to recognize Christ is not divided. 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
0: Today on Back to Basics, Pastor Brian continues his study in the book of 1 Corinthians. Join us as Pastor Brian concludes his teaching on 1 Corinthians chapter 1, verses 1 through 17, in a message titled, Is Christ Divided? 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
1: We can still love one another and serve the Lord side by side, even if we don't see eye to eye on secondary issues. So here, Paul, he's dealing with personality politics and power plays within the church. So one writer summed it up like this. He said, Paul does not require uniformity or replication in every detail of doctrine, but a non-competitive attitude that sets aside all hint of power play. He wants them, the Corinthians, and all of us, to all take the same side and to be free from factions. Paul wants us to all, hey, we're all on the same team. That's what he wants us to understand. Christians are on the same team. But if we break ourselves all up into a bunch of different teams, then this is going to be problematic. So what was the specific problem that Paul is writing about? Well, he goes on and he tells us about it in verses 11 and 12. He says, my brothers and sisters, some from Chloe's household have informed me that there are quarrels among you. What I mean is this, one of you says, I follow Paul. Another, I follow Apollos. Another, I follow Cephas, which is the Aramaic name for Peter. And still another, I follow Christ. So this is what's happening in the Corinthian church. Paul, as I said, he's gone on to other things. He's carrying on his ministry. And he hears that now the church is being divided up. And of course, none of the names that he mentions here, his own name for one, none of them are involved in any of these politics that are going on in the church. They're not involved in these power plays, but people in the church are latching onto these names and then creating factions throughout the church saying, hey, no, I'm for Paul. Oh, well, you know, Paul's fine, but I think Apollos, he's really our man. And others are like, well, forget Paul and Apollos. Who are they? Man, Peter is the guy. He was with Jesus. And somebody finally says, forget all of them. I'm just for Jesus. But you can see how counterproductive this is, right? Now, so Paul would be the founder of the church. So naturally, there would be many people there that would say, I'm for Paul when it comes down to it. Apollos came to the church. And Apollos was, the scripture describes Apollos as he's eloquent and he's mighty in the scriptures. He's an Alexandrian Jew. Alexandria was one of the intellectual centers of the ancient world. So Apollos, he comes from that background and he's got this amazing gift. He's eloquent. He can speak so well. And he's mighty in scripture. And then Peter, of course, he was right there with Jesus. Peter's the one who Jesus gave the keys of the kingdom to. So you could see how these kinds of things started to develop. But if we just stop and think about it for a moment, of course, you can see how destructive this could be to a congregation as well. You know, let's just say, what if here in our fellowship, what if we had four different people who taught the word And then we had groups that divided up, different sections. And they had their favorite preacher. And so you show up on Sunday and your guy isn't up there. You're like, oh, why is this guy speaking today? I don't even like this guy. You know, gosh, turn to the person next to you. Do you even like this guy? Are you kidding? I love this guy. This God ministers to me so much through this person. Oh, gosh, what's your problem? I can't even speak, you know? No, I like so-and-so. Somebody else hears you and they go, hey, neither one of those guys are very good. You know who I like, don't you? Now, what do you think that would do to our church if that's the kind of mentality we had? It will break everything up. It'll tear everything up. And this is what was happening in Corinth. And quite frankly, this is what's happened in the body of Christ. And this is actually what's happened in other churches beside the Corinthian church as well. But the beautiful thing is how Paul handles this. Now, let me just say this. The Corinthians, as we already pointed out, they were a mess in many areas. They still had so many things wrong. They saw the church as a competitive environment where the goal was to be in the in group. And so they created these cliques around the names of the apostles and Jesus. But what does Paul do? He does the absolute right thing. And he does the thing that's necessary to nip it in the bud. He asks this question in verse 13. Is Christ divided? Was Paul crucified for you? You see, Paul is not going to give 1 minute to any of this stuff. Now, unfortunately, sometimes these kinds of divisions are able to really develop because there are personalities that promote that sort of thing. There are people that they like to be considered as the most important or the best or whatever the case might be. But the Apostle Paul was completely free from that. He had no personal ambition. He had no desire to have his name elevated above that of anybody else's. And so he just comes very, very candidly straight at them with, is Christ divided? Was I crucified for you? So he's just showing them that he's not buying into this in any way, shape, or form. And then he goes on and he says, I thank God that I did not baptize any of you except Crispus and Gaius so that no one can say that you were baptized in my name. Yes, I also baptized the house of Stephanas. Beyond that, I don't remember if I baptized anyone else. For Christ did not send me to baptize, but to preach the gospel, not with wisdom and eloquence, lest the cross of Christ be emptied of its power. So you see, they were making a comparison. Oh, Apollos is way more eloquent than Paul. And oh, but Peter is this. And oh, but the wisdom, all of this stuff. Paul says, you know, none of those things are the point. It's not about wisdom or eloquence. It's about the power of the gospel. And of course, it's about Christ. And so Paul, he just tackles it straight on in these verses. And now this is the beginning of an argument, really, that's going to carry us all the way through the fourth chapter. So right here, beginning at verse 10, all the way to the end of the fourth chapter, in a sense, Paul is dealing with the same kinds of issues. And we'll get more into the details next time of how the Corinthians thought so highly of wisdom. As a matter of fact, Corinth was a center of philosophy. And so they put a high priority on intellect. And it was, in those days, philosophers were not just people who sat around and thought about stuff. They were people who articulated it very precisely. They were rhetoricians, and they were eloquent, and they spoke in such powerful ways. They could just keep a person spellbound by their ability to string words together. And so the Corinthians were all about all of this stuff. And they didn't remember that none of those things are the main thing. The gospel itself and Christ crucified, that's where the power is. So Paul's going to go on to elaborate on that in detail, but a little bit further, just to give you a little taste of where it's headed. At a certain point, Paul will use himself and Apollos to illustrate the point that we're on the same team. So remember here, they're juxtaposing Paul and Apollos. And so we already said, Apollos was eloquent. He was this man who was mighty in the scriptures. You know, Paul was brilliant, but in many things that he says in his letters, it seems that people, they didn't think he was that good of a speaker though. So anyway, Paul's going to go on later in the third chapter. He's going to go on and he's going to address this situation. And these are the words that he uses. He says, "What after all is Apollos? And what is Paul? Only servants through whom you came to believe as the Lord assigned to each his task." And then he says this, "I planted the seed, Apollos watered it, but God makes it grow. The one who plants and the one who waters are one." See, Paul's saying, look, don't try to divide us. Don't try to pit us against one another. This isn't about a competition. We are together in this. We need Apollos. We need Peter's voice. Some people need to hear my voice, Paul would say. But we're not competing with each other like these philosophers that you are so enamored with. No, we're on the mission together. We're on one mission. And that is to exalt Christ and to proclaim his word. So that's the historical situation that Paul is addressing here. But I want to take this question of Paul, is Christ divided? And I want to bring it into the 21st century. I want to bring it into the moment that we're living in, because it is certainly relevant at this moment, isn't it? It is so incredibly relevant because Christians are divided today over so many things. And listen, I say this a lot, but I can understand that the world, people outside of Jesus, are going to behave in certain ways. And in a sense, it's excusable because you're like, okay, yeah, they don't know what we know. They don't have the Lord, the Holy Spirit. And so, yes, they're going to behave this way. But what do we say when Christians are acting just like everybody else? What do we say when in the church there are the same kinds of conflicts going on? Christians are divided. The very thing that Paul is saying, that there be no divisions among you. And that's exactly where we find ourselves today. But let me just say this, not all Christians are divided, thank God. So like I said, I don't want to overstate the case. There are Christians that are navigating this time well, and not everybody's divided. And thank God for that. So the main point is this, Christ is not divided. Christians are divided, but Christ is not divided. He is one, and if we are divided, it's because we've taken our eyes off of Christ. That's what's happened. That's why all this division exists, because we've taken our eyes off Christ. And we must fix our eyes again on Jesus. And as we do that, he will bring us back together. Listen, you can't be right with Jesus and hate your brother or sister. You can't. If you hate your brother or sister, you're not right with Jesus. It's that simple. It's not at all complicated. So if you find that you've got this animosity, if you've got this just anger in you toward other believers in Jesus because you think they did this or because they voted in this way, if you have that in you, you don't have your eyes on Christ. Because when you put your eyes back on Jesus, guess what he's going to do? He's going to give you love for his body. It's his body. And he's going to call you and he's going to enable you to let go of those things and to get the priorities right once again. Now, I shared this recently and I want to share it again because it was really a significant moment for me. And I think it's just so applicable to our current situation. Remember the words of the captain of the Lord's army to Joshua, there in Joshua chapter 5, when Joshua is there, he's about to go into battle for Jericho. And then it says that there in the distance, he sees a man standing with a sword drawn. And so Joshua approaches this man, and this man is the Lord. It's what you would call a theophany. It's an appearance of God in a human form. But Joshua doesn't realize that at first. So he comes to him and he comes with this question. He says, "Are you for us or are you for our enemies?" And the response is neither. "But as the captain of the Lord's army, I have come." So let me translate that into today's language. Are you for us? Are you for them? I'm for neither. I'm for me, and you better get in line behind me. You see, the reality is Jesus is not going to be co-opted by one side or the other. Jesus is for himself. He's got a plan. He has an agenda, and he's not on either team. He's got his own team. And Christians are by our very definition supposed to be on his team because he's the captain of the Lord's army. So you see, we have to recognize that. So we've got to get on the Lord's side. He's not divided and neither will we be when we align with him. Now, it doesn't mean that we won't hold different views on issues. I'm not talking about uniformity here, that we all have to think the same thing. You don't have to think the same thing that I think about political things or social things. You can think what you want on that. We have that freedom. We're not calling for uniformity in these areas, just like we're not calling for uniformity in secondary doctrinal issues. So we can hold different views. It doesn't mean that we can't hold different views. It means that we won't hate or blame or demonize or cancel or divide with other Christians over the issues. That's the big challenge right there. That's the big challenge, that we will not hate or blame or demonize or cancel or divide over these other issues. See, I might have my strong opinions about all of these things, but if my strong opinions lead me to break from my brothers and sisters in Christ, then I am wrong and I need to get right. I've taken my eyes off Jesus and I've made this thing more important than the body of Christ. And we all know this, right? No political figure or no political party is going to save the world. Jesus is going to save the world. And man, you know, I think about this often. You know, there are critical moments in history where the church has an opportunity to really shine for what it's supposed to be. And I think this is one of those critical moments, but I wonder, are we really shining that? Are we really doing very well? You know, in the midst of the confusion and the chaos and all of the stuff that's going on with all of these issues, you know, the church ideally would be a place where people in the midst of the confusion would go, you know, they seem to have it together over there. Gosh, they love each other. They're helping each other. They're working toward just healing and hope and all of those things. You know, that's what the church is to be. But if we're divided, then we will not be that. And as a matter of fact, we're not that, because people are looking on and they think, Christians are nuts. Christians are crazy. The Christians got themselves attached to a political party. And so now all the bad things about the political party are also associated with Christians. So, you know, you're never going to win in that arena. We're not supposed to win in that arena. We are a different thing. Neither. Jesus is for neither. He's for himself. And the church is his body. And so we, as his body, we have to recognize Christ is not divided. If we are divided, we are at fault. And God, help us to get our eyes back on Jesus so we can do what we are supposed to do despite our differences, love one another, before one another, and work collectively together for the advance of Christ's kingdom, not a worldly kingdom. In closing, I want to just come back around, and I want to do this for anybody who's here today, anybody who's listening, anybody who's watching, who hasn't maybe received Christ. Paul says, Christ did not send me to baptize, but to preach good news. You know, the word gospel means good news. That's the message, the good news. And the good news is this. The good news is that God has made a way for us human beings who have been separated from him because of sin and held bondage under the power of sin. He's made a way for us to be set free from that bondage and to be reconciled to him and to be brought into a relationship with our Creator. That's the good news. And of course, that all happens through Jesus Christ and what he's done. And so as we close today, do you know this good news, and have you received this good news? Have you received that gift that God has for you? That when you lay hold of it for what it really is, you're going to realize that all of this other stuff, it has a place and it does have some importance in life, but it's not the main thing. There's something way, way bigger and way, way better than any of these other things could ever be. And that's, like I said in the very beginning, that's a relationship with the God who made you and the God who loves you and the God who has a plan for your life.
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1: I want to encourage you as believers, those of you who are believers here, which I'm assuming is most of us, I want to encourage you to take to heart the things that we talked about today. And if need be, to ask the Lord, Lord, search my heart. You know, have I had that kind of animosity? You know, where have I been guilty of dividing the body of Christ? Or where have I failed to love? And more, even more simply, Lord, how have I taken my eyes off you? And ask the Lord to search our hearts and to use this as a time to get right with him. So God bless you and enrich you, and may he help us all to keep our eyes on him, so that rather than having all of the stress and all of the anxiety and all of those other things that come with this contentious environment that we live in, that we would have peace and that we would have joy.
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3: Although God does not call all women to be married, according to 1 Corinthians 7, He gives some the gift of singleness. And although there are times when for God's own purposes He makes a woman barren or a husband so that no child can be born, it is still the norm, it is still the gift of God, His best gift to women, to give them a child. Children are, after all, an inheritance from the Lord.
4: Welcome to Grace to You, the Bible teaching ministry of John MacArthur. I'm your host, Phil Johnson. Hannah was barren, but faithful to God, and ultimately God blessed her faith with a son. And that son, whom she named Samuel, would grow up to be one of the great heroes of the faith. Yet even more amazing is the fact that Hannah gave up the day-to-day responsibilities of raising Samuel. How then is she considered one of the great biblical examples of motherhood? As Mother's Day approaches, dive into Hannah's story here on Grace to You. John MacArthur is going to show you lessons from her life that every woman, not just moms, but every woman, can apply to her own life. The title of John's study, God's Design for a Successful Woman. And now with today's lesson, here's John.
3: It is fitting that we take another look at what God intends motherhood to be. The highest calling a woman will ever know. But when the Bible details the honor due to a mother, no more detail is given to anyone beyond Hannah. We meet her in 1 Samuel 1. Hannah, her name speaks of her beauty. It means grace, and indeed she is the emblem of the grace of womanhood. She became a mother by faith. She first appears, as 1 Samuel opens, as a childless woman. Then she becomes a mother, the mother of one of the greatest men who ever walked the earth, Samuel. And as you see the account of the birth of Samuel, you note the profile of a godly mother. As we are introduced to this story, I want us to note three things that profile a godly mother. She had a right husband relationship, she had a right heavenly relationship, and she had a right home relationship. Those three things stand out and profile her for us. First of all, let's consider her right husband relationship. And may I say that this is at the very outset essential for you to understand. The most important relationship in a family, in raising godly children, is not the relationship between the parents and the children, it's the relationship between the mother and the father. What you communicate to your children by your relationship dominates their thinking. They are learning about human relationships from the two of you. They are learning about virtue, they are learning about sin, they are learning about love, they are learning about forgiveness, they are learning about sympathy, they are learning about understanding, they are learning about compassion, they are learning about virtue, they are learning about honesty and integrity. They are watching, and far more important than your relationship to your child in the long run is the relationship you have to your spouse that's projected to your child. Secondly, as you profile a godly mother, she had a right heavenly relationship. Not only were things right between she and her husband, and by the way, there is no statement of any conflict in their union at all, no hint of any conflict. And a godly mother grows best in the soil of a godly, loving, supportive, sympathetic husband. But then she had a right heavenly relationship. She knew where to go with her problem, right to the Lord. And there are several virtues that come out of this aspect. First of all, she had a passion for the Lord's best. Just use the word passion. She had a passion for the Lord's best. What do we mean by that? She wanted a child. She desired a child because she wanted God's best. She wanted to honor and glorify God, and she knew the best gift of God's love ever given to a woman is a child. And what I'm saying to you is that a truly godly mother is not a reluctant mother, not a mother who finds a child an intrusion, not a mother who will postpone the birth of a child as long as possible so that child doesn't crowd her schedule. A truly godly mother, a woman with the heart of a mother, as God would give a mother a heart, is one who longs to have a child. So she was characterized by passion for God's best. Secondly, she was characterized by prayer. She knew where to go, and look at verse 9. Hannah Rose, after eating and drinking in Shiloh, obviously she'd perhaps eaten a little bit under the encouraging sympathy of her husband in verse 8. She now has completed that in Shiloh. Eli the priest was sitting on the seat by the doorpost of the temple of the Lord. The high priest is in the temple. She goes there. She came into the temple greatly distressed. Her soul was bitter, it literally says. And she prayed to the Lord and wept bitterly. She is just crushed. And she made a promise, a vow.

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1: Life in the womb, as Psalm 139 says. So her passion turned to prayer. This speaks of her right heavenly relationship. She knew where to go with her problems. Thirdly, she was a woman of promise, not only of passion and prayer, but would you look at verse 11? She made a vow, a promise, said, "O Lord of hosts, if you will indeed look on the affliction," she saw childlessness as an affliction, "of thy maidservant and remember me." Doesn't mean he didn't know who she was, but remember me in the sense of my longing for a child. "And not forget thy maidservant, but wilt give thy maidservant a son." Here's the promise. "Then I will give him to the Lord all the days of his life, and a razor shall never come on his head." That last little part was a Nazarite vow described in Numbers 6:3-6. If a Jew wanted to take a vow of total consecration to God, he would not cut his hair, no concern for physical appearance, not drink the wine and the strong drink, abstaining from the banquetings and the celebrations and all of that, living an austere, consecrated, God-centered life. Many Jews took a Nazarite vow for a short period of time. Three of them in the scripture were lifelong Nazarites: Samson, John the Baptist, and this child, Samuel. This is her promise, to present her child to God. That's the essence of a godly mother. While praying for a child, she prays for that child, not for a wrong reason, but a right reason, to turn that child back to God from where the child came. So Hannah made her promise. The next thing we see about Hannah was her purity. Eli was the high priest, but I gotta tell you, he was really a lousy high priest. And nothing could be said about his discernment either. Came about when she was praying continually before the Lord, Eli was watching her mouth. And she was speaking in her heart. She wasn't speaking out loud, it says in verse 13, only her lips were moving. Have you ever had that experience where you're really talking in your heart, but your lips are moving, though not a sound was heard? So Eli thought she was drunk. Isn't he discerning? Now, I don't know anything about my discernment as relative to other people or to Eli's, but I'll tell you, I think I know the difference between a drunk and a woman broken in prayer. So Eli decided to play the spiritual role. "How long will you make yourself drunk? Put away your wine from you," he says to her. And Hannah, so gracious, and answered and said, "No, my Lord, I'm a woman oppressed in spirit. I have drunk neither wine nor strong drink, but I have poured out my soul before the Lord. You misjudge me. Do not consider your maidservant as a worthless woman." That tells us a little bit about drinking wine or strong drink and its relationship to worthlessness regarding women. That's an Old Testament attitude. "Don't consider me like that. I have spoken until now out of my great concern and my provocation." Then Eli, hearing such a lucid answer, answered and said, "Go in peace, and may the God of Israel grant your petition that you've asked of him." It's sort of a mild apology, but he mistook her for being drunk. "Don't think your maidservant a worthless woman, literally a son of Belial. I'm not that kind of person." She was a virtuous woman, like the woman of Proverbs 12:4 and 31:10. She was a woman of virtue. The next one we see in terms of characteristics comes in verse 18. I love this. "And she said," responding to Eli, "let your maidservant find favor in your sight." So the woman went her way and ate, and her face was no longer sad. She could eat now, and she wasn't sad. You say, why? I'll tell you why. Because she had patient faith. She had patient faith. She gave it to God. What else could she do? She wasn't about to remain frustrated. This is true faith. True faith doesn't pray, "Oh God, here's my problem, here's my problem," walk away in utter frustration. That's really doubt. Faith says, "Here it is, God," and walks away and is no longer sad. That's trust. "I trust you." Very much the mark of a godly mother, one who totally trusts God. She casts her burden on God, and that's the

0: the end of it. She walks away, she eats, she is no longer sad. There's another thing about this woman that I have to talk to you for a moment about. Chapter 2, verses 1 to 10. Hannah prayed and said, verse 1, my heart exalts in the Lord, my horn is exalted in the Lord, my mouth speaks boldly against my enemies. Because I rejoice in thy salvation. There's no one holy like the Lord. Indeed, there's no one besides thee, nor is there any rock like our God. And she goes on like that, clear down through verse 10. Praise, thanks, exaltation. Oh, this is a woman of praise. This is a woman with a thankful heart. A godly mother is known by her praise. That's the pattern. She has a right relationship with her husband. They share worship, they share love, they share deep feeling. She has a right relationship with heaven. Her passions are God's passions. She is a woman of prayer. She is a woman of faith. She is a woman of purity. She is a woman of promise. She's a woman of praise. And finally, she had a right home relationship. Go back to verse 21 of chapter 1. She had a right home relationship. And this is with reference to the child in verse 21. Then the man Elkanah went up with all his household to offer to the Lord the yearly sacrifice and pay his vow. He's into his routine, and he's a faithful guy. And he gathers the whole household, and up they go. Verse 22, here we come to it. Hannah did not go up. She didn't go. For she said to her husband, I will not go up until the child is weaned. Now, wait a minute. That's a couple of years, Hannah. 3 years. I don't know exactly how long Hannah nursed little Samuel, but several years, surely. I won't go. It was only about a 2 or 3 week trip at the longest to go up there and be there for a week, traveling there, traveling back. It's less than 200 miles from one end of Palestine to the other. She wouldn't go. She wouldn't go at all. Why? She was dedicated to the child. When God gave the child, she was dedicated to the child. Back up to verse 19 and let's see how it all started. They arose early in the morning and worshiped before the Lord. Husband and wife worshiping in the morning. Isn't that beautiful? Together, worshiping the Lord. They returned to their house in Ramah. Elkanah had relations with Hannah, his wife, and the Lord remembered her. And it came about in due time after Hannah had conceived, she gave birth to a son. She named him Samuel, saying, because I have asked him of the Lord. Samuel means heard by God. And boy, once that child came, Hannah said, this is the child of my passion. This is the child of my vow. I will not forsake my time with this child. I won't leave this child for several weeks. I won't take this little child along and make it uncomfortable because they would necessarily walk. The child needs sleep, and the child needs the gentleness of home, the quietness of a nursing environment. Boy, it's a long way from what we see today, isn't it? Women having babies and a couple of months later, slamming the baby in some care center and taking off for the job. Not Hannah. Totally committed to stay in the home until that little life was trained, until that little life was nursed and loved and cherished, wanting to speak to that little one of the truth of God, preparing for the time when the little one would be deposited in the temple itself. The child must have been at least 3 years old. Those were such important times. The little one learning from his mother and loved by his mother. No doubt she took the injunction of Deuteronomy and taught that little one all the time the things of the Lord. So necessary. Give yourself to the child. Such a child was a man named John Stiles, the product of a godly mother. Listen to his sentiments. I have worshiped in churches and chapels. I have prayed in the busy street. I have sought my God and have found him where the waves of his ocean beat. I have knelt in the silent forest in the shade of some ancient tree, but the dearest of all my altars was at my mother's knee. I have listened to God in his temple. I've caught his voice in the crowd. I have heard him speak where the breakers were booming long and loud, where the winds play soft in the treetops. My God has talked to me, but I have never heard him clearer than I did at my mother's knee. The things in my life that are worthy were born in my mother's breast and breathed into mine by the wonder of the love her life expressed. The years that have brought me to manhood have taken her far from me, but memory keeps me from straying too far from my mother's knee. God, make me the man of her vision and purge me of selfishness. God, keep me true to her standards and help me to live to bless. God, hallow the holy impress of the days that used to be, and keep me a pilgrim forever to the shrine at my mother's knee. Such was the testimony of Samuel in the years that Hannah dedicated herself to him. No higher calling on the face of the earth in human life than that kind of devotion from a mother to a child. She not only dedicated herself to the child, but secondly, she dedicated her child to the Lord. Verse 24, when she had weaned him, she took him up with her, along with a three-year-old bull and one ephah of flour and a jug of wine, and brought him to the house of the Lord in Shiloh, although the child was young. They slaughtered the bull and brought the boy to Eli, and she said, O my Lord, as your soul lives, my Lord, I am the woman who stood here beside you praying to the Lord. For this boy I prayed, and the Lord has given me my petition, which I asked of him. So I have also dedicated him to the Lord. As long as he lives, he is dedicated to the Lord. And he worshiped the Lord there. What a scene. She sought nothing from him. She sought not that he have some great career in some big field and be famous or make a lot of money so that she could brag about him. She sought not that he should be put in a situation where he could make sure he had enough to care for her in her old age. No, she gave that child away to God. Never, though, did she drop her responsibility for him. Look at chapter 2, verse 18. Now Samuel was ministering before the Lord as a boy wearing a linen ephod. In other words, he was girded like a priest would be dressed. As a little boy, his whole life was ministering before the Lord. And his mother would make him a little robe, verse 19, and bring it to him from year to year when she would come up with her husband to offer the yearly sacrifice. Then Eli would bless Elkanah and his wife and say, May the Lord give you children from this woman in place of the one she dedicated to the Lord. And they went to their own home, and the Lord visited Hannah, and she conceived and gave birth to three sons and two daughters. And the boy Samuel grew before the Lord. She never really let go of her responsibility. Every time she came with a new little robe for her growing Samuel. That's the result of godly mothering, and that's the insight that you never stop being mother, no matter how old they become. God blessed her. I wish we had the time to contrast the rest of the narrative, because the rest of chapter 2 into chapter 3 into chapter 4 is the sad, pathetic tragedy of the family of Eli. His sons were fornicators. They died, and he himself fell over, as I said, and died. It was a tragic, ugly scene. And the commentary of Scripture on Eli was that he could not restrain his sons from doing evil. And his wife is never mentioned. I don't know what part, if any, she had, but she was a long way from what Hannah was in producing godly Samuel. To be a godly mother involves a right husband relationship, a right heavenly relationship, and a right home relationship. Hannah had all of that. God honored it, and she gives us a model to follow. In closing, let me ask a couple of questions. What does this say, and how do we apply this? First of all, ask yourself, are you a godly mother? Are you a godly mother? Are you preparing to be a godly mother? Are you, if you are already older, preparing younger women to be godly mothers? And to men, I say, are you creating the environment in which your wife's godliness can have its best effect? And are you raising sons who will lead their wives to be godly mothers? And to you young people, I say, are you honoring your mother? Are you obeying your mother? If God has given you a godly mother, God has given you the best of gifts. None of them are perfect, but when they love the Lord Jesus Christ and have passed that on to you, they have given you the greatest thing they could give. Are you thankful? And there are some who say, my mother was not godly. Are you praying for her? Are you praying for her and asking God's Spirit somehow to bring you under the influence of a godly woman who can show you the things your mother never showed you? The hope for our society really rests in what happens in the next generation, and that is so much in the hands of godly women.
1: 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John's current series is titled, God's Design for a Successful Woman. Now, if you're a man, a husband, listening to this series, perhaps you're wondering what role you have in all of this. What can you do to help your wife be a godly mother and cultivate the godly virtues that John talked about today? Well, John had some practical thoughts along those lines. Let's listen to them now.
2: That's a really important question, and I think we have to start by saying this. If women want to be godly wives, if they want to be godly mothers, if they want to cultivate godly virtues that that bring about healthy marriages, healthy families, and advance the kingdom, they've got to stop taking their cues from the culture, from the world around them, because it's going to send all kinds of corrupted messages. Since the fall, when man was cursed and woman was cursed, Genesis says there's conflict. The man is overbearing in his rule. The woman is trying to fight for her own position and power in the relationship. So you have conflict. That conflict is just innate to being fallen. The only thing that's going to overrule that conflict is the power of Christ and the power of the Holy Spirit and two people living to be obedient to the Word of God and to love Christ with all their heart, soul, mind, and strength. And that can happen, and then marriage becomes the grace of life. It becomes the kind of bliss that God ordained it to be. But what happens today, even among Christian women, is they start trying to conform to what the culture tells them. They're more worried about their face and their form. They're worried about their style and their wardrobe. They're worried about what other people see on the outside instead of being concerned about the hidden part of the heart where a woman's real beauty lies. She needs to seek to be pleasing to God in every sense. And then being pleasing to God will become pleasing to her husband and pleasing to her children. Simply read the Word of God, find out how God in His Word ordains a woman to be, to live, and to fulfill her responsibilities. Follow that path, and that's the path to blessing and satisfaction and joy.
1: That's right, friend. 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Now for John MacArthur, I'm Phil Johnson. 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
7: 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From God, I Need Some Answers, here's David to conclude his message, What is My Self-Worth?
8: People debate that question about self-worth in educational institutions, in the psychiatrist's office, sometimes at church, at small groups, and wherever they get together. What is my worth? How do I know what I'm worth? And of course, the world sends many false messages that really mess people up. The Bible tells us that your self-worth is based upon God, not upon you. And what God says you are, you are. And the Bible is very affirmative in that respect. Today is part two of What is My Self-Worth, and we'll get to it in just a moment. Let me remind you that Turning Point produces not only radio and television and internet messages, but we produce a monthly magazine that has been read by hundreds of thousands of people over the years. Today it is mailed out to over 300,000 families every month, and many other people download the biblical material for their daily devotions. We'd love for you to get this magazine. If you're not already receiving it, please ask for it when you get in touch with us, and we'll see that you get on the list for the next edition. I know it will add value to your walk with the Lord and be an encouragement to you every day. Now, here is part two of our discussion that we began yesterday. What is my self-worth? Psalm 139.
9: Here is the way God knows you. Number one, God knows what you do. In verse 2, he says, Lord, you know my down sittings and my uprisings. This is a reference to the activity of life. It is an Old Testament expression that talks about the routine of life, the going in and the coming out. God knows your activities. In essence, David is saying that God knew him in his active life and in his passive life. God knew what he did. Secondly, God knows what you think. Notice verse 2, you understand my thoughts afar off. The psalmist says, before you ever think your thoughts, God knows what they are. God knows your subconscious life, and that is why we read in the New Testament that your Father knoweth what things ye have need of even before you ask. God knows what you think. And thirdly, the psalmist says, God knows where you go. He says in verse 3, you comprehend my path and my lying down and are acquainted with all my ways. God knows all about your habits and what things you have need of, and God knows all that's going on in your life. Number 4, God knows what you say. Verse 4 says, for there is not a word on my tongue, O Lord, but you know it altogether. And finally, God knows what you need. In verse 5, it says, you have hedged me behind and before and laid your hand upon me. This is an Old Testament idiom that is rich in imagery. He says, you have hedged me in like a city that is under siege. You are providing for and caring for me even when you do not realize it. He knows your past. Thou hast hedged me in from behind. He knows your future. Thou hast hedged me in before. And he knows your present. You have your hand on me right now. So stop and think about it for a moment. How important are you? God knows you. He knows what you do, what you think, where you go, what you say, what you need. And when David thought about this, it was so overwhelming to him that we read in verse 6, he said, such knowledge is too wonderful for me. It is high and I cannot attain it. David said, there was only one thing left for me to do when I finally realized, God, that you knew me. And out of all the billions of souls on this earth, you knew me better than I know myself, better than I am known by anybody else, that God, you know me. He said, it is so wonderful. I can do nothing but fall down and worship. You know, sometimes truth about God is like that. There's no way to respond to it. There's no way to write a critique of it. When you just finally understand it, you just want to fall on your knees and say, God, you are too wonderful. How can I comprehend it? So the next time you're wondering about your own self-worth, if you're a believer in Jesus Christ, you can pull your shoulders back and say, hey, God knows me. He knows me. But the second thing the psalmist wants us to understand is that God is near you. He not only knows you, he is near you. For in these next 6 verses, he asks the questions, where can I go from your spirit? Or where can I flee from your presence? Quite often these verses have been used as an evangelistic thrust to help us understand that we can never get away from the hound of heaven, that he will chase us down the corridors of life until finally he catches us, and that like Jonah of old, we can never get on a ship that will take us away from God. He will always find us. And that's true. But there's a wonderful, positive application of this portion of God's word as well. For what David, I believe, is talking about is not so much the pursuing God, but the present God. He is saying to us that God is everywhere. He is not everything, that's pantheism, but God is everywhere. And in his poetic style, he researches the universe as if to go through a checklist and find out if there's any place that he could imagine where God might not be. He says, I've gone to the heavens and I've gone to Sheol, and God, you are there. Here are the two extremes, the heights of heaven and the depths of Sheol, the place of living in light and the abode of death and darkness. God, when I go there, you are there. And it surprises some of you, I know, to think of God in Sheol. But let me remind you, God will be with you wherever you go from now throughout eternity. Either as the one around whom you have wrapped your worship and love, or as the thought in your mind throughout eternal days of the one you rejected all the time you had a chance to know him. God will be in your mind forever, in heaven or in Sheol, says the psalmist. And then he adds, not only is God in the heights and in the depths, but he is in the east and in the west. There's a curious expression in this next verse. He says, if I take the wings of the morning, you are there. And if I dwell in the uttermost parts of the sea, even your hand shall be there. And if you study that in the language of the Hebrew, what you'll find out is that the wings of the morning are a reference to the east, where the sun comes up. And if I go to the furthest parts of the sea is a reference to the Mediterranean Sea, which was further west than Palestine. And David is looking at the universe as he sees it. And he says, God, you're in the east and you're in the west. I can't get away from you. You're everywhere. You're on the land and you're on the sea. And then he says, well, maybe if God could somehow be isolated to darkness and light, there would be a way that he could not be near us. But he goes on to say, if I say, surely the darkness shall fall on me, even the night shall be light about me. Indeed, the darkness shall not hide from you, but the night shines as the day. Now watch this. The darkness and the light are both alike to you. God, you're in the light and you're in the darkness, because with God, there is no difference between light and darkness. And the point that the psalmist wants us to get is this. Listen up now. God is near you wherever you go. You can't get away from him. You can't go to a place where God is not. And I don't know what that does for you, but boy, I'll tell you what. If you get your worth from being near important people, you are near God. And he is near you. And what that means, and the exciting truth is, that he is immediately accessible to you wherever you go. When God designed to send his son into this world as his picture to us of who God is, a name was given to him that we cherish, especially at Christmas time. He's called what? Emmanuel. And what is that? God with us. God is with us. And the psalmist wants us to understand that you cannot hide from God, but he also wants us to understand that God is near us. So you get your self-esteem from the fact that God knows you and that God is near you. Here's the third one, and basically this is the centerpiece of the whole psalm. You get your self-esteem and your self-worth from this truth. God made you. He created you. You are the incredible creation of the infinite God. And I almost just took this section and put all the rest of it aside and just dealt with this, because what a wonderful truth it is. The psalmist says, oh God, you have formed me and my inward parts and covered me in my mother's womb. St. Augustine once wrote, he said, men go abroad to wonder at the height of the mountains and at the huge waves of the sea and the long courses of the rivers, at the vast compass of the ocean and at the circular motion of the stars, and they pass by themselves in their wonder. Isn't it interesting that in the first six verses, the psalmist is talking about God's omniscience. He knows everything. In the second section, he's talking about God's omnipresent. He is everywhere. And in this section, he's talking about God's omnipotence. He's all powerful. Now listen, when he wanted to use an illustration of his power, he didn't choose the vast universe with all of its stars and galaxies and planets, but he chose the crowning creation called man. And he says, let me show you how powerful is God. Let me show you man. And he says, man has been in the heart and thought of God from the very moment of his conception. God is involved with the conception of each of us. He says in verse 13, for you have formed my inward parts and have covered me in my mother's womb. These words describe reproduction in some of the most meaningful and tender verses in all of the Bible. If we read them honestly, we understand that they contain the secret for an incredible sense of self-worth. Listen to me. God knew you before you were born, and he knows the moment when you were conceived. He knows the very beginning of your life. God was involved in it all. In every phase of development from that moment on, he is there. So I want to tell you something in case you haven't heard it recently from this pulpit, that the human embryo is not the result of a biological accident. God is aware of the union of the sperm and the egg and the attachment of the embryo to the uterine lining and the development of human life. And God formed the inward parts and arranged the genetic structure and possesses our reins, and God is in conception. And we believe that the Bible teaches that human life begins at that moment. And God knows about that human life, and God loves that human life from the very moment of that union. And that's why Christian people struggle so much with the liberalized views of taking that human life indiscriminately and destroying it. God was involved at the very moment of conception. There's a book written by Lewis Thomas called The Medusa and the Snail. It's about why people made such a fuss over test tube babies in England. And in this book, Thomas says, "The true miracle is the common union of the sperm and egg in a process that ultimately produces a human being." He said the mere existence of that cell should be one of the greatest astonishments in all of the earth. He said people ought to be walking around all day, all through their waking hours, calling to each other in endless wonderment, talking of nothing except that cell. He said if anyone ever does succeed in explaining it within my lifetime, I will charter a skywriting airplane, maybe a whole fleet of them, and send them aloft to write one great exclamation point after another around the sky until all my money runs out. He said, so incredible is that cell. Over 9 months, these cells divide up functions in exquisite ways. Billions of blood cells appear, millions of rods and cones, in all up to 100 million, million cells from a single fertilized ovum. And finally, a baby is born, glistening with liquid, already his cells cooperating. His muscles limber up in jerky, awkward moments and movements, and his face recoils at the harsh light and the dry air of his new environment. His lungs and vocal cords join in a first air-gulping yell. And within that clay-colored package of cells lies the miracle of human life. God was involved in the very beginning of it. God did it. And God is involved with the development of it. He says, "I will praise you, for I am fearfully and wonderfully made. Marvelous are your works, and that my soul knows very well." Do you know that the psalmist tells us that God protects, even at birth, our individuality? The word wonderfully in that little phrase, fearfully and wonderfully made, do you know what that word means? The word literally in the Hebrew language means you are fearfully and differently made. And you know, we can look around and we can joke about this sometimes. We can say, boy, is she different. Or boy, is he different. Let's face it, we're all different. There has never been two human beings created anything alike. God has made us fearfully and uniquely. We are all stamped with our own special genetic code that sets us apart from every other human being on the face of God's earth. And out of the billions of people, the billions of souls, God made certain that every one of us would be special, wonderfully, uniquely made. My friend Don Wurtzen, who is a pianist and a songwriter, wrote a little song about this verse, and I never even knew it was around until I was studying for this message, but I love the words of this. This is what he wrote. "Fearfully and wonderfully made, I'm unique, one of a kind. Fearfully and wonderfully made, my beginning was God's design. He was with me before my birth and formed my being with care. I'm a person of infinite worth, a masterpiece beyond compare. Fearfully and wonderfully made, I'm woven in his tapestry. Fearfully and wonderfully made, I'm created for eternity. His imprint is seen everywhere, and he has plans for me. In secret, he knew I was there, a mystery of God's decree. Fearfully and wonderfully made, I'm woven as his tapestry. Fearfully and wonderfully made, I'm created for eternity." That's true. You wonder, do you have any worth? Well, let me tell you something. When God got done with you, he took the blueprint and tore it up and threw it away, and he said, "I'll never make another one just like him, just like her again." If value is in scarcity, you are worth a ton, because there isn't anyone like you anywhere. And as you age, you will become more and more valuable. Now, I don't know about that part, but the rest of it's true. You're uniquely God's protected creation. And then not only does he protect your individuality, but he protects your identity in the whole process of life. In verse 15, he says this, "My substance was not hid from thee when I was made in secret and curiously wrought in the lower parts of the earth." The word substance here is a key word. It means frame. It refers to the complete structure of the adult person. According to David, now listen up, according to David, the full-grown body had actually been planned, designed, and programmed when it was not even large enough to be visible in the unseen parts of the earth, says David. Before you were born, the whole genetic plan of exactly what you would be as an adult was set by God. And scientists in molecular biology have not too long ago discovered this, and we call it DNA. And I've read so much about this. I mean, I feel like bowing down and worshiping God a whole new way. I discovered some incredible things. Do you know that in every cell of your body, there is enough information to recreate your adult person as if there were no other cell necessary? And that every time that cell divided in the process of your growth, all of that information was contained in each cell that was a part of the division. And there is so much information in each cell that if they just had the one, they could recreate your whole adult person. And someone has reasoned that if all of the instructions in one cell, in the genetic code, in the DNA of one cell, if all of those instructions were written out, it would take 1,600-page books to put all that information down in writing. God put it in a cell that no one could see except with magnification. And it's in every cell in your body. It's incredible. In fact, the DNA strands are so fine and so unique that if you put them all together from one human body, they would fit into a size of an ice cube. And yet, if you spread them out end to end, they would go from the earth to the sun and back 400 times. That's how much information is in one cell of the human body. God did it! And he did it so that you would have your identity. You are unique. You are individually precious to God. And not only does he protect your individuality and protect your identity, in the very process, he protects your importance. He says, you are so important that all of your days were written in his book before one of them came to be. Isn't that incredible? God knew everything about you before you ever started out in life, and he has your whole life charted. He knows everything there is to know about you. You are so important to him. Well, there's one last thing I want to tell you about your self-esteem. Let's review for just a moment. How do I know I'm important? Hey, he knows me. He knows me. What I do, what I say, what I think, where I go, he knows it all. Hey, what I think, where I go, he knows it all. Number two, he's near me. Wherever I go, he's there. He makes sure never to let me get very far away. Number three, he made me. Whatever I am, I've got no reason to complain. I just have every option to take what God has given me and max it out for his glory, use my ability the best I can, because God made me distinct from every other person, and he did the same for you. But here's the most incredible thing, and I want you just to read verses 17 and 18 with me. You say, well, that's great theology, Pastor, and I'm glad to know that, but here's something for right now. How precious also are your thoughts to me, O God. How great is the sum of them. If I should count them, they would be more in number than the sand. When I awake, I am still with you. Your self-esteem comes from the fact that God knows you, that God is near you, that God made you. But watch now. Your self-esteem comes from the fact that God, right now, at this very moment, listen to me, he is thinking of you. In the great mind of God, he is thinking of you. Did you ever call somebody you love? who's a long way away? And what do you say to that person? Just want you to know, I'm thinking of you. If you can't be in somebody's presence all the time, it's good to be in their thoughts. But the psalmist says, we're in God's presence and we're in his thoughts. And the psalmist says, the way God thinks of us is so incredible that he can't comprehend it. He said, if I tried to number up the ways you think concerning me, I wouldn't be able to do it. But God, even when I'm not aware that you're thinking of me, you're thinking of me because I go to sleep. But God, you never sleep. All during the time that I'm sleeping, you're thinking of me. And when I wake in the morning, there you are. And your thoughts are of me. I want to tell you something. You are so valuable and so incredibly important to God that he knows you and he stays near you and he made you and he's right now thinking of you. God has you in his mind and in his heart. You are only man in relation to God. And Psalm 139 is God's loving smile to you. You are okay. He knows you. He's near you. He made you. He's thinking of you. You're worthy because God is smiling on you today.
8: Amen. Well, thank you for being with us today as we finished up this study on the question, what is my self-worth? Tomorrow, we're going to talk about another how can I question, how can I be happy? And Psalm 1 tells us what blessedness is and how to accept it. We'll talk about that tomorrow and Thursday. You know, in a world that can often feel barren and uncertain and lonely, we once again return to the Psalms and find a proven roadmap to step into biblical and true flourishing. So the book that we're offering this month as our resource for the month of May will help you discover afresh the power, grace, and wisdom of Psalms 1, 23, 46, 91, and 103, and how the timeless truths found within these scriptures can lead you into a life that is connected to God, the one who can transform any wilderness experience. 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We'll see you next time.
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1: Down through the ages, many scholars have wondered, why would God allow the Old Testament book of Esther to be included in the Bible? After all, it's a book that never mentions his name. Today on Insight for Living, Chuck Swindoll assures us that God is present in every detail, even when he appears silent. This message is from a biographical study on Esther. And today, Chuck will help us understand the historical context that qualifies this book as a powerful display of God's sovereign control. He titled this message, God's Invisible Providence.
2: We live our lives under the careful, loving, gracious, albeit sovereign hand of our God. And the movements of time and history are precisely according to his reckoning, exactly as he ordained it. Remember, all the while, he is invisible. And I think we could call the presence of God his invisible providence. Providence, I'm intrigued with the word. Provideo is the Latin from which we get the word providence. Pro means before or ahead of time. Video, we get our word video from it. I see ahead of time. God, seeing ahead of time the events of life, which we, of course, can never do. We're good at history. We're poor at prophecy. We're good at looking back, 20/20 vision every time, or often. We're blind when it comes to 1 minute from now. We have no idea. But God, provideo, invisible in his provideo, is continually, constantly, and successfully at work. You know what? It drives us crazy. We have highs and we have lows. He blesses and we thank him. He tests and we squirm. We weep, we grieve, we cry, we shake our heads, and in none of this he changes. Who can say unto him, what are you doing? We blossom and flourish like leaves on a tree, and wither and perish, but naught changes thee. Of course not. He is God. He is not fickle nor moody. He is having his way, and it will not be frustrated. And my friend, if you think he has met his match with you, you are in for one gigantic surprise. He will bring you, if necessary, to nothing to get your attention. He will, if necessary, crush you like Nebuchadnezzar the king. Because God and God alone is calling the shots in this thing called life. Now then, we're ready for Esther. Let me introduce to you the five people who are the main characters of the book. The first two verses of the book include the name of a man whose name is hard to pronounce. He is the king of the land. He thinks he's ruling, but it's God and God alone who rules. It took place in the days of, here's the name, Ahasuerus. Ahasuerus. It's the same one mentioned elsewhere as Xerxes, a Persian king named Ahasuerus. He looks like he is powerful. He is reigning from India to Ethiopia, over 127 provinces. In those days, he sat on the throne, which was located in the Washington, D.C. of Persia, a place named Susa. You'll read about Susa through the book of Esther. So first we have a king named Ahasuerus, or Xerxes, who sits on a throne in the capital city of Susa. He's married to a woman named Vashti, V-A-S-H-T-I. She's mentioned in verse 9 as the queen. Queen Vashti also gave a banquet. She's mentioned again in verse 11, verse 12, verse 15, 16, 17. She's seen often in the early part of the book. Some of you folks will like her. She is a strong-minded, independent-thinking woman who refuses to cooperate with her husband's request. Some of you won't like her. Usually men don't like Vashti. She's a strong-willed woman, independent of mind, who is determined not to be paraded before Ahasuerus's male friends. And this leads to a major conflict. In fact, it leads ultimately to some kind of beauty contest. We'll look at all of that next time. I'm calling next time's sermon,

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1: Some of the wrong reasons, really, but actually, what does it look like to rewrite the headlines in a town that has had a history of healing, and yet actually it's almost the opposite is happening at the moment, but how can we act in the opposite direction?
2: Well, let's bring in Andy and Jack. Good morning to both of you. Thanks so much for joining us live from Blackpool, which sounds a bit like the Strictly Finals, but are you going to do any dancing for us today?
3: I don't know if we'll do any dancing. I realise we are on camera, so probably best not to.
2: But... Jack, can you do a rumba for us?
4: No, I'm not a good dancer. Andy's a much better dancer than I am.
2: But those are the stereotypes of Blackpool, aren't they? But so what drew you, Andy, to Blackpool?
3: Yeah, so in 2021, my wife and I, we were at HTB in London and kind of exploring, where could we go? And we've had a heart for the north of England from the north originally. And through various amazing God coincidences, we sort of ended up having a conversation with Bishop Jill about Blackpool. And, I'd never lived in Blackpool, didn't know loads about it. So I guess like most people just started to Google, what's this town like? And if you Google Blackpool, what you tend to see is basically hopeless headline after hopeless headline after hopeless headline. It's like addiction this or homelessness that or whatever it is. And mine and Nick's heart and our church's heart is that can't be God's story over this town. Like surely he has a better story for Blackpool than that. And so we were just really stirred by that. We were really moved that even just practically, but also spiritually, God is doing something remarkable here. There's so much better than that. And so it feels to me like there's a call for the church to be, I guess, spiritual publishers, communicating that good news over the town. And so we were kind of just moved by that, excited by that to come. And
2: Jill, there was a picture going on in the background of this as well.
1: Yes, I think for me, a few years earlier, I'd woken in the middle of the night actually with literally the only vision I've really had of a wave sweeping the nation and scouring out from the underground this army who are trapped underground, and they have the gifts to renew the nation. And I'm up for visions, but they need to be rooted in scripture. And in the middle of the night, I was led to Isaiah 61 and read it with fresh eyes, really. It's the poor, the brokenhearted, the prisoners, the captives, who will restore, renew, and rebuild places devastated for generations. And outside the church, by chance or God instance, there is a massive wave done by the council. So that's a prayer that vision is something that Lord is on his heart for our nation.
2: And so the key thing for you, the fresh eyes for you in that scripture, was that it's actually the people who have been the hurting that then rebuilds the ancient ruins.
1: That's my experience of all my ministry has been in deprived communities, and actually often almost the more darkness has been in people's lives, if they allow Jesus to excavate that darkness, it almost allows more room for his grace than if that had never happened before. So that's why I think it's the underground army who will be key in renewing our nation.
2: And Jack, let's bring you in here as well. When you heard there was a new vicar in town in the centre of Blackpool, did that news register with you or not? Tell me how you came to be at Blackpool Church.
4: Yeah, it didn't register with me. I was an atheist, actually. And it was around a year into Andy being here that, I'm a working class lad from Blackpool, so I was working really mundane jobs. And I was quite depressed, to be honest. And at one of these jobs that I was working, I had this niggling thought that kept telling me to come to church. Go to church. And I remember going home to my wife, Alex, and I said, Alex, you're going to think I've lost the plot, but we should maybe go to church this Sunday and we'll try it out and we'll never, ever go back. It's just like this thing that I need to...
2: What did you attribute that thought to? Did you think you'd had too much coffee or what?
4: I don't know. Now looking back in retrospect, I can recognise that it was God. But at the time, I didn't have a clue. I just said to Alex, let's just go along and give it a try. And we walked into the doors of Blackpool Church, and here we are.
3: And Jack and Alex, these guys were wearing like the most amazing clothes. Jack was wearing like this three-piece suit. Alex was in this amazing dress, I guess, with just loads

0: of expectations about stuff, which was stunning. But
1: And what
0: yeah.
1: did you
0: And
1: make of
0: Jack,
1: it,
0: you.
1: Jack, when you walked in?
2: I was surprised at how casual church was. I mean, my only experience of church really was weddings, christenings, funerals, and probably The Simpsons. That hence why I put my best suit on. And Alex, my wife, was mortified with me when we walked in. Everybody else was very casual. I mean, even Andy came over. I didn't realise he was the vicar.
1: But what was it that kept you coming back?
2: I encountered the Holy Spirit, I believe. During the worship, a feeling came over me that just it changed my life, and I was like, I just felt like finally, for the first time in my life, I was doing something that felt right.
1: And what difference has coming to church, getting to know Jesus, being filled with the Spirit, what difference that made to yours and Alex's life?
2: Well, it's made everything. So me and Alex have been together since we were teenagers. And we'd just been kind of together and chasing money and things like that. And by coming to faith, we just feel like we've stepped onto the right path. We've got married. We've had a child. Everything just feels right. It feels like we've finally got a purpose.
1: Yeah. And Andy, this must be, stories like Jack's must be just such an encouragement to you at Blackpool Church as well. What else are you seeing 5 years on from starting it? What else are you noticing?
0: Yeah, it's been amazing, and I mean, seeing Jack and Alex just be transformed by Jesus is like the reason that we're here. That's what we want to see happening. And there's been like amazing things that God's done. We've never struggled to see people come for the first time to church. I don't think there's been a Sunday that I know of since we started that somebody hasn't come into church for the first time, which I think has just been incredible. And so we've seen lots of people come to know Jesus. We've seen, I don't know, I think it's about 70 people baptized, 70 adults baptized over the last 5 years. And the other thing that's been interesting is healing. So Bishop Jill mentioned this, that Blackpool originally was founded as a sort of healing retreat. Effectively, you'd work in Manchester in the smog or whatever, and then you'd come to Blackpool and sea air and all of that lot, and would be a healing thing. But somehow along the line, through the deprivation and the poverty, it's become known as a place of sickness. So you look up any stat you want, and Blackpool will be at the top of it for heart disease or cancer or whatever. And again, we've just sensed in our spirits that like the Lord says something different over our town than that. So one of the things that we've tried to do is pray for healing for as much as possible. And I mean, before coming to Blackpool, I'd seen so few people healed. And since coming here, there's stories like certainly every month, most weeks, of some kind of miraculous healing taking place, which is a joy and it's fun.
1: And is that just people coming to church and getting prayed for or running a healing project? How are people getting the prayer and how are people seeing healing come?
0: Yeah, it's mostly just through Sundays. And we've tried to kind of prioritize it so that we'd have some kind of prayer ministry every Sunday so that people always have an opportunity to be prayed for healing. We pray on the square outside our church a little bit as well and pray for people for healing out there. But I think also it's just a thing that the Holy Spirit is doing so that sometimes people will tell us that they've been healed when they've just been in worship or something like that, or we were praying about something else, but then they'll say, oh, that's weird. I had a shoulder that was whatever, and now it's better, even though actually we were praying about, whatever, a job or something.
1: That's so encouraging to hear. Bishop Jill, this must just delight you seeing what's happening in Blackpool. I know this is also being seen around your patch as well. Tell me a little bit of your perspective of what you're seeing happening in Blackpool.
3: Oh, it's such a joy, actually. And Andy mentions just the openness to healing. So I get less chance to enjoy what's happening, but I took my boss along once, the Archbishop of York, and he came and we were just praying for healing literally for sort of 10 minutes or so. And there's a beautiful sense he was invited to a local coffee shop. And the next day, the guy literally across the square posted, I'm an atheist, but I've met this guy, the Archbishop of York. And actually, I just wonder whether there's something about God. He prayed for me and something happened, really. So there seems to be almost like a healing hotspot in that sense. So, are there places or people where often you encounter healing more than often? I don't know, but it seems to be a place where it's there's barriers are down. You can just stand in the square and people will come and be happy to be prayed for. We've got our big day out there on the square coming up in a couple of Saturdays' time because it's our centenary this year. So we're celebrating 100 years of Blackburn Diocese with a big day out on the square.
1: Got to celebrate with the party. If you're just joining us, we're taking you to Blackpool this morning with Bishop Jill Duff, who is our guest editor. We're also speaking to the Reverend Andy Dykes, who runs Blackpool Church right in the centre, and Jack, who's part of the team and the congregation there. But really wanting to draw out some parallels, some lessons, some inspiration for the more challenging areas where you live as well. How can Christians get in there and start bring that healing, bring that joy, bring the love of Jesus to some of the places that are most needing it right now? If you've got a question or a comment or something you want to compare, do get in touch, studio@premier.org.uk, or text me 66777, starting the message with the word Premier. Andy, what have some of the challenges been? Because it's not easy planting a church, and it's not easy planting a church in an area that has challenges. So what have been the big challenges for you?
0: Yeah, I think there is probably the main challenge is trying to find a way to sustain the ministry of a Church of England church financially in an area with very, very little money. Our church, it's not like we do ministry to the poor where sort of it's not us, but we do it for them or something. This is us. Our congregation don't have loads of money. Nobody does. Our staff are probably the richest people in our church. And so trying to find a way to sustain Church of England ministry is super challenging because Church of England churches are quite expensive. Well, very expensive. Vicars are expensive. Like 150-year-old buildings are very expensive. And so that's probably the main challenge. And we've worked really hard on generosity. It's not that there's an issue with people wanting to give or to be generous. It's just that we need to rely on the generosity of the wider church and God's kind of continued generosity to make anything possible, really.
3: And you're also trying to innovate, aren't you, Andy, as well? Yep. There's an innovation that you opened the church door coffee this Saturday, I think, actually, with the purpose of making money, actually, and enabling people to get work ready and into roles. You may want to plug that.
0: Yes, absolutely. Yeah, if you come to Blackpool, you have to buy coffee and cake from us, and it automatically makes you a good person because you're supporting the work of the church.
3: And it's calorie free for all those women out there.
0: Yeah, I think that must be true as well, no doubt. We sort of had this a realization, I guess, that our parish, it's like one of the most deprived of the 12,000 in the country. But it's also the center of this huge tourist hotspot with millions of people coming on holiday. And so if we were going to be our local church, then maybe those two things could work together. So we've opened this takeout coffee business. It's just out of our old church door. And it's right on this central pedestrianized square. We're pretty determined. Like, our first focus on this isn't building community or anything else. Our first focus on this is we want to make some money because we want to sustain the ministry that we're doing. And I've got no doubt, you know, we've put evangelists in there. I've got no doubt people are going to come to know Jesus as well. But we want to try and innovate and explore this idea of whether if you happen to be in the right location for it, whether social enterprise can fund ministry as well.
1: Jack, are you a barista at the coffee shop? Have you got other things going on in your life?
2: I'm not a barista. I've got other things going on in my life, but I am an avid customer at the coffee shop.
1: Jack, what I wanted to know from you, for someone who's from Blackpool, who got involved with the church, who had their life changed, in what way has this church helped change things in Blackpool for people of Blackpool? What have you noticed?
2: Oh, we're seeing so many amazing things. So I work on the social transformation team here at Blackpool Church, and we're seeing like addicts, people that have been addicted to kind of drugs and alcohol from a very young age, coming and just saying, can you guys help me? And we're looking at sending our first guy to rehab. There's just so many good things going on.
1: Are there people though who are suspicious or less keen on it? Have there been some difficult ripples to deal with?
2: Oh, definitely. I think the biggest challenge, as I said, in that is like street homeless people. who are very much like almost institutionalized by the streets, who are like, why do you guys want to help me? They've been through the motions. They've been stuck in the system for so long. And yeah, they are quite suspicious of why do you guys want to help? And it is like, no, we really do want to help. We feel the Lord calling us to help you.
1: And Jill, you know, for someone listening this morning who's, you know, hundreds of miles away from Blackpool, but can recognise some of the issues going on in their town, what do you see? What are the lessons we can learn from what's been happening at Blackpool Church that we could put into practice? And do you think that actually, you know, sometimes as church, we're guilty of staying in the nice areas and not actually getting stuck in where people really need to hear about Jesus? Not that everyone doesn't need to hear about Jesus.
3: No, absolutely.
1: You know, what can we learn?
3: Oh, well, I think that, number one, I think the Lord is close to the brokenhearted, and his heart is for our poorest areas. And as I go down, you know, whole areas of Lancashire, it's often our poorest areas where people's hearts are most hungry. And I think that really warms the heart of God. I think also, I think prayer is such a key thing. I think there's a 24/7 prayer room which you use from time to time, isn't there, really? And you've been very prayerful as a church. And I think that's a very key thing to see turnaround, actually, in the spiritual dimension, to be speaking and asking for his grace over our projects.
1: And any other tips for someone thinking, do you know what, I want to do a bit of that, I want to get stuck in?
3: Well, don't just put up with it, would be what I say. Where I often think when people say, oh, I just got to put up with it, I think, no, and you need to act in the opposite direction. So where are the areas in your town, your city, where people are saying, well, nothing can be done? Because I think those are often they're strongholds, but the very place where I would think that the Lord is wanting to work.
1: And Andy, there's a lovely something that's happened for the first time in a long time in Blackpool that could be seen as a bit of sign of something new happening. Do you want to talk to me about dolphins?
0: About dolphins?
1: Oh, is this a Jill?
3: This is Jill talking about dolphins. I will talk about dolphins. Sorry, forgive me. I've briefed Esther. But I spotted that there was a news item about dolphins literally in the bay outside, you know, just across the river from Blackpool. There's a brilliant photo going in around to the Blackpool Tower and dolphins in the foreground. And I want to just hopefully take that as a beautiful sign that in healing, even nature is healing. And dolphins, I've never seen I live in the Northwest for years and years, I've never ever seen a dolphin, but there are dolphins around Blackpool, and I'm taking that as a sign.
1: Are we taking that as a sign, Andy, Jack?
0: I love it, absolutely. Yeah, why not? To be fair, now you say it, I think our ops manager saw a dolphin the other day and
3: you
0: was, you know, excited about it. But I didn't notice the spiritual dimension of dolphins that Bishop Jill picks up on, of course.
3: There we are. We need to rename you Dolphin Church, I think. I'm just like on an ambitious...
1: But isn't that also what you're hoping for when you try and do a new thing, in whatever area it is, when you want to bring Jesus? I guess what you want to see is renewal over every area, over the economics, over the town, over the people, and even over nature. Am I stretching it too far, Jill?
3: Oh, no. Well, the earth is the Lord. He's concerned for every single dimension. So he's concerned that the sea is healthy enough for dolphins to swim. And he's concerned that that people who have addictions, who are trapped in different places, in whatever way across Blackpool, can find their way and can find new life in him.
1: Amazing stuff. Andy, a last word from you. What's the hope? What's the future for Blackpool Church, and how can we pray for you?
0: Yeah, we'd love it if people would pray for us. I think that the hope is probably two things in my heart, at least. One is that we're desperate to see more and more people come to know Jesus. There's just so many people, you know, we could pat ourselves on the back and say, oh, haven't we done a good job? No, there's 140,000 people in Blackpool. And there's still so many people yet to hear the good news of Jesus and find it transform their lives. So do pray for that. Second thing is, of course, we want to plant, and we want to send teams across the region. And God's been so kind to us in being generous and giving us people. But now we want to send people as well into estates or communities or towns around the place. So, yeah, do pray for that as well, because we think God's doing something more significant than just one church or one community.
3: And there's a lot of fantastic churches across Blackpool of all denominations. And I think my favourite confirmation ever, as a bishop, you get to go and pray for people to receive the Holy Spirit. And my favourite ever confirmation was in a church called St Peter's in Blackpool, which is literally in our poorest area. And I remember this woman who came up to me to be confirmed. I said, God has called you by name and he's made his own. And she went, ooh. And I said, send down your Holy Spirit. And she went, ooh. and then ran off to the back. It was just so amazing. So hats off to Tracy and in St. Peter's, Blackpool. But there's lots of great stuff going across all denominations and a lot of prayer happening, I think, across the town and Christian leaders coming together.
1: Well, it's great to hear. Really encouraging. Andy Dykes, Jack Boone, thank you so much for joining us from Blackpool Church this morning. Bishop Jill, thank you for taking us there. And you're going to stay with us for the next hour of the show as well.
3: I am.
1: We're going to be talking about angels and schools and science. That's all coming up after Donna brings you the very latest news.
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17: Hello, good morning. I'm Donna Birrell. The situation in the Strait of Hormuz remains unclear this morning, with the US and Iran making contradictory claims over yesterday's attacks. Donald Trump says two American-flagged vessels safely passed through the vital route, with the US Navy attacking seven small Iranian boats. It comes after Tehran said it had struck a US warship near the strait, a claim rejected by White House officials. UK Housing Secretary Steve Reed has outlined the government's objectives.
18: The Prime Minister is working very closely with international allies to de-escalate the situation, and he's been working with other allies, notably the President of France, to look at what we can do to secure the Strait of Hormuz so that supplies of energy can get through.
17: The Prime Minister has described the recent spate of anti-Semitic attacks as a crisis for all of us. Sakir Starmer is meeting senior figures from public life later to discuss a unified response to the issue. Some Labour MPs are reportedly planning an open letter calling for Sakir Starmer to resign if the party suffers a heavy defeat in Thursday's elections. Polling suggests it could lose control of Wales and around 2,000 councillors in England. The Times is reporting backbenchers could ask the Prime Minister to announce when he'd quit. Sakir is urging his party to avoid political infighting. The cruise ship, where three people have died in a suspected hantavirus outbreak, still hasn't docked in Cape Verde. Around 150 passengers are on board, while one British man is in a critical but stable condition in hospital. Vinod Balasubramaniam is a molecular virologist at Monash University in Malaysia. He tells us how the virus is transmitted from rodents to humans.
6: People become infected when they inhale tiny particles from dried rodent urine, droppings or saliva, especially in enclosed or poorly ventilated spaces where contaminated materials has been disturbed, especially when you're cleaning a certain, you know, surface or a certain area.
17: A new report says executions in North Korea have surged since the pandemic, including for religious activity. Researchers from Transitional Justice Working Group found a 117% rise in executions. Many are carried out publicly. The report warns laws targeting foreign culture and faith under Kim Jong-un's regime are driving the sharp increase. The Pope has appointed a man who entered the United States as an undocumented immigrant hidden in the boot of a car as the new Catholic Bishop of West Virginia. Bishop Evelio Mangiva Ayala moved to the U.S. in 1990 after fleeing the civil war in El Salvador with his family. While serving for 3 years as an auxiliary bishop, he's spoken out against the U.S. policies towards immigration. Weather-wise then, dry for most places today with variable amounts of cloud and sunny spells. That's your latest from the Premier News team. For more stories from a Christian perspective, head to premierchristian.news.
1: Thank you very much, Donna. And have you been formally introduced to our guest editor this morning, Bishop Jill Dunn?
17: Well, it's so lovely to see you, Bishop Jill. It really is. Really lovely to have you guest editing.
7: It's very good to be here, and I'm a Donna fan. Actually, you probably don't remember. You interviewed me on radio, BBC Radio Cornwall, back in 2018, 2019, and I still remember that interview.
1: There we go.
17: And so do I as well. And it's so lovely to see you again at Premier. How wonderful. Thank you.
1: Thanks very much, Donna. I'll be back at 8 then. I like it when we get a bit of a mutual fan club going.
7: I am a fangirl of Donna Beryl and I'm a fangirl of Esther Hyam. Do you know Esther at all?
1: I've heard terrible things about her. 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
1: Welcome to the show. If you've just joined us, a very special day today as we do have our guest editor, Bishop Jill Duff, with us. She's already taken us to Blackpool, but in this hour, you're taking us to the angelic realm. Explain.
7: I am. I'm going to, with my friend, Bishop of Hull, Eleanor, we're going to go and hear about the angels. They're not just for Christmas, Esther.
1: Well, that's the thing, isn't it? And I think this is something I want to explore with you and Eleanor, is that even as Christians, I think we sometimes do keep angels just for Christmas, don't we? But actually, in wider culture, people will often talk about guardian angels or becoming an angel after death. And they're much more in popular culture than perhaps they are in Christian culture.
7: I think they are. And I'd love to re-excavate them, really. And well, not re-excavate, they don't need excavating, they're
1: release
7: here,
1: the angels,
7: they're here. But may our eyes be opened to the spiritual realm in fresh ways.
1: Amen. And if you've got stories about that yourself, perhaps you've had an angelic experience and you'd like to share your story this morning, please do get in touch, studio@premier.org.uk, or text me 66777, starting your message with the word Premier. Love to hear from you on that this morning.
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0: Jerry Cooper with King of Kings. I think that was a request of yours, Jill.
1: It was. It's one of my favourite contemporary songs.
0: What do you love about it?
1: I think there's a lovely line that says, "With royal robes I don't deserve, but I live to serve my majesty. And I think that beautiful sense that we don't deserve his honour and his delight in us, but that is still the case.
0: Quick question for you as a bishop, and Jeremy from East Ham in London has been saying, you've had a lot of bishops on the show recently. We had your boss, I think, your colleague.
1: Yeah,
0: Philip
1: I had my boss, Philip North, last night. Yeah, I didn't know that. So, yeah, I always follow him around everywhere, unfortunately. So, yeah.
0: But in your role, sometimes you do have to do the ceremonial thing, don't you? You do have to robe up. How do you find that? Do you enjoy that? Does it feel a bit stiff? You know, how do you switch between chatting to somebody in a coffee shop in a deprived area of your region and then popping on royal robes? How do you switch?
1: I mean, I'm from the part of the church that's maybe not as much a fan of robes, and if I never had to robe again, I wouldn't mind. But I just pray that people would see Jesus and not see me. I think that's sort of the thing, especially when you go into situations, every eye turns and you're the central stage. I say, Jesus, would people see you? Because it's actually, in some ways, it does play with your ego. It's quite an interesting thing. And pride is a gateway drug for sin, almost, and actually how to handle that attention and not realise it's thinking it's about you.
0: But sometimes do we need to be reminded that actually God is great, and look to Revelation and some of those kind of images, or look back to the high priest? Does it help sometimes? I mean, like you, I come from a background where it's, you know, it's trainers and hoodies in church, not robes and hats.
1: Absolutely.
0: But does it help us sometimes to be reminded of that?
1: Well, I think as you mentioned, my more Catholic brothers and sisters, for them, it's a more natural and it's a beautiful. They would say actually wearing robes actually hides your personality and enables you to minister in a fresh way, really. So that's not my background, as you say, but I think also that the ceremony and stature also reminds us of the transcendent nature of the Lord, which we sometimes miss out on.
0: And all that's just come off the back of reflecting on that lyric about royal robes from the beautiful worship track there, King of Kings, from Jared Cooper.
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0: Now at 12 minutes past eight, time to look at one of the day's top stories together. England's primary schools are in the midst of a behaviour crisis, according to a new report. The Centre for Social Justice says rising levels of violence against teachers and pupils and disruption in the classroom is leading to children missing the equivalent of 9 weeks of learning every year. There's been a 21% increase in the number of spring term permanent exclusions since the pandemic, with violent behaviour amongst younger pupils driving the rise. So what's fuelling this kind of behaviour, and how can we improve discipline in the classroom? With us now is Lizzie Harewood, who's the Executive Officer at the Association of Christian Teachers. Good morning, Lizzie. And there is, you know, I think last time we spoke, we were talking about challenging attitudes in the classroom. That was mostly secondary schools. To discover that this is also happening in our primary schools will be shocking for some. Is this what you're hearing from your teachers too?
3: It is shocking for many. Sadly, for me, it's really not a surprise at all, because when I speak to colleagues and just when I hear what's going on from my own kids' school and from local schools, it really does reflect the reality at the coal face or at the chalk face or in the classroom, in the playground as well. And I'm hearing more and more students really struggling in school, and even more worryingly, other students and teachers even being assaulted. Yeah.
0: And what do you think is fueling this kind of behaviour?
3: I think we cannot just say there's one single cause. I think there are lots of different factors that have contributed to make this kind of perfect storm. I think it's very clear that many children now are starting school really not ready to learn. They don't have the social skills, they don't have, or many of them aren't even out of nappies. I think that's contributing to the fact that they're really struggling to access what's going on in classrooms. And then we know that creates more dysregulation. And also we're just seeing parents under increasing pressure. We know that that there's also a real breakdown between parents and schools, and that particularly came into the fore during COVID. And I think schools are now trying to carry this burden that they were never designed to bear, and some trust needs to be rebuilt, support to equip families to do their role, to do their job. And it's, yeah, there's just so much that is pouring into this crisis. It's hard to kind of identify one single factor, just a perfect storm.
0: And of course, there's a ripple effect as well, with other people saying they don't feel safe at school. That's a real concern too.
3: Oh, it really is. And I've heard of that. I mean, we're very thankful, although we do have seen worsening issues in our kids' school. Thankfully, I think in comparison to many that I've heard from my sort of peers and their children, and also from colleagues and members of ACT, it's nowhere near as bad as it could be. But certainly I'm hearing of lessons being disrupted to an unbearable extent every day, sometimes when whole classes have to leave a room because there's one child that is really struggling to regulate, struggling to control physical kind of outbursts. And then obviously that's meaning they're missing out on an awful lot of learning. And also teachers that I know who have left the profession, one friend I've got from school who was primary teacher for 25 years, one of the most diligent and faithful teachers, just got to the end of her tether and said, I cannot do this anymore. There is just a level of dysregulation here that I'm struggling with, and for my own mental health and for my physical health as well, I think I need to step away. And it's really hard, isn't it? Because I don't think anyone's trying to blame these children for something that is really just the consequence of failure upon failure. Yes, policy failure, but also failure in family setup and also, yeah, just the outworkings of COVID.
0: So what's going to make a difference? What can we do to turn the tide?
3: I think we need to remember, of course, we need to have a good respect for authority and discipline. These are good gifts. These are good gifts. These are not overbearing. I think in a culture that is really wary of authority, where we see it's eroded, actually, there is a lot of fear and unsafety. And I went to visit a school recently that has dramatically changed. This is a secondary school, but I think the principle applies. It has dramatically changed its whole philosophy of education, and it now has incredibly clear, consistent boundaries. It probably has what many would view as a draconian handle on authority, on discipline. And it took quite a while for some of these ideas to be bedded in, and there were some interesting responses from the local community. But actually, when I spoke to some of these students who'd been in the school before it had this philosophy change, and now they said, we now feel safe coming to school because we know that we're not going to get attacked. So I think sometimes there needs to be a dramatic shift in thinking about how we do authority, how we do discipline well. But I also think that we just need to be thinking back to what God gives us as good gifts in the home. You know, the Bible does place primary responsibility for a child's formation within the home, within parents. That's not always perfect. It's not always exactly how we'd like it. But actually, we're seeing more and more that schools are, as I said earlier, left carrying a burden they were never designed to bear.
0: So it's a combination, isn't it, of some top-down sort of culture change, and obviously some stuff in the society as well. I want to bring in Bishop Jill Duff, who's our guest editor for today. I imagine you're working a lot with schools, or your churches and your diocese are working a lot with schools. Is this something you're seeing, and are you, like Lizzie, seeing some schools that have been able to make a difference?
1: Yes, we have 190 schools across Lancashire, actually. And I do want to do a big shout out to our teachers, for whom it's such a challenging job. We're trying to appoint Christian head teachers to all our schools. Yes, I would say some of this has been a challenge, actually, particularly with behavioural difficulties. I think for me, my heart also particularly goes out to boys. I've got two sons, actually. And all the data is, at the moment, girls are doing much better education than boys, and actually enabling that space for physical education and challenges as well, and getting male teachers into primary schools as well as a big step up.
0: Can that make a difference, Lizzie?
3: Absolutely. It's interesting. We do see more male teachers in secondary, but still the profession overall is dominated by women. And I think that's, you know, that's lovely, because, and I think it probably inclines naturally to female kind of desires to nurture and to be almost little pastors to these young children. But I think absolutely boys in particular need clear, consistent boundaries. They need lots of physical outlets. They need really good male role models. So I would absolutely echo what Jill said there. Let's get more men into teaching to give some of those great role models in schools.
0: And finally, Lizzie, just one quick prayer point that listeners can be praying for our schools today.
3: I suppose remember to pray that teachers would model Christ-like patience, particularly Christian teachers. They can show that self-control and grace in themselves so they can be that light to the others.
0: Well, Lizzie Harewood, thank you so much for joining us this morning to look into one of the day's top stories. That new research is showing that more violent attitudes are affecting kids at primary school as well. Your thoughts as ever, welcome on all that and more on those stories later on throughout the day with our brilliant news team.
4: So much is shallow these days. Pictures, but not words. Texts that seem impersonal. Tweets rather than conversation. It can leave us all feeling rather empty. At Premier Christianity, we go deeper to bring you a thought-provoking and credible mix of theological articles, biblical interpretation, interviews, debates, and trends. 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
5: Joining us today, the Right Reverend Jill Duff, Bishop of Lancaster. Now, Jill didn't start out in church ministry. She started in science, studying chemistry and natural sciences at the University of Cambridge and Oxford, as you do. She completed a doctorate and then worked in the oil industry. But then came the call to ministry. Training at Wycliffe Hall, Jill was ordained in the Church of England and spent years in Liverpool, planting churches, working as a chaplain, and setting up new ways of reaching people in the city centre. And he'll never walk alone. She later helped establish a new theological college in the Northwest, becoming its first director before being appointed Bishop of Lancaster in 2018. So you could say she's gone from test tubes to testaments, lab readings to liturgy, chemistry to charismatics. Okay, I'll stop now. And alongside all that, she's also a trustee for Premier, and her latest book on the saints and mystics is called Held in God's Gaze. But perhaps most importantly, she's a wife, a mum of two, and someone who longs to see God's kingdom here on earth. So please welcome special guest presenter, Bishop Jill Duff.
0: There we go, a quick fire introduction into our guest editor today, Jill Duff, who's been with us since 7 o'clock. We've talked about your passion for church planting and reaching the fringes of our community, Jill. But I have to say, until we chatted just a couple of days ago, wasn't aware that you are actually a bona fide scientist.
6: Yes, I'm genuine scientist, yeah.
0: Your doctoral thesis was titled, I gather, Investigations of Redux-Coupled Proton Transfer by Iron-Sulfur Cluster Systems in Proteins.
6: Yes.
0: What on earth does that mean?
6: Well, it was in basically looking at the chemistry of biology. And do you know what? Biology does some amazing chemistry, metal centres in proteins. And my boss at the time was an atheist. And during the course of my PhD, he said to me one day, gosh, you know, nature does such amazing chemistry. I wonder if there is a God.
0: Extraordinary.
6: That's right. And if we could replicate the chemistry that nature does, I wouldn't be sitting here, Esther. I'd be on my yacht in the Mediterranean or something, because some of the stuff that's quite current in the news, say, so hydrogen power and how you get the harness energy from hydrogen, some of our little proteins are doing it at normal temperatures and pressures. If we could work out how they do it, I'd be a billionaire.
0: So has science and faith for you always sort of gone hand in hand because of the way you've been able to see God's hand at work in creation and in even just our bodies?
6: I mean, the universe is put together very
1: accurately. There's a very fine universal constant, so it's very delicately poised. So I think so much of how, on the big scale and on the tiniest scale, it points for me to a creator. And so there's a verse from Job I put at the beginning of my PhD thesis that said, if these are just the outer fringes of his works, how faint we hear the thunder of his power. So we look into the night sky, there's 200 billion galaxies with 200 billion stars in each. And that's just a taster of what our God is able to create.
0: And you've just been appointed the Church of England's lead bishop for science. What does that mean? And do we sometimes lag behind in Christian circles because somehow we're still a little bit suspicious of the science world?
1: I think there has been over the last couple of hundred years a sort of suspicion and a sense that science and faith must be at loggerheads, whereas actually, if you go back more like go back before then, actually science has often been in the slipstream of faith, and many of our biggest discoveries in science have come through faith backgrounds.
0: And so what's your role as lead bishop for science going to involve?
1: I'm working with my colleague, he's the Bishop of Edmonton, and we're trying to promote science and enable the church to have a public voice on some of the big science issues of the day. But really, I'm looking for scientists who are passionate Christians, especially if you're younger in research. Do be in touch with me, actually. We're looking for champions to connect. And I really do want to encourage those who are working in science to see their faith as integral as part of their work and help their faith be fired and contribute more widely.
0: If that's you, get in touch quickly. If you or someone in your family is working in science, get in touch and I'll send your details on to Jill Duff. You've got this grounding in science, this fascination for molecules and biochemistry and what have you. But your latest book actually takes us into slightly more transcendent territory, looking at the saints and mystics and what relevance they have to us in 2026. Tell me a little bit about what joins the dots between those things.
1: Oh, what joins the dots? That's a very good question, actually, because it realised I think there's something about science answers some questions in life. It talks about the how, but it doesn't actually also answer the why and the transcendental dimension of the spiritual realm is not seen. We can't see it, but actually it's very significant in scripture and through history. The idea that we're surrounded by a great cloud of witnesses cheering us on, and I think we sort of I don't know. I wonder whether we're sometimes easily functionally atheist, actually. We forget this wider dimension.
0: Well, what do you mean by that, functionally atheist?
1: Well, I don't know about you, but I'm you know, you often go to a meeting, even in a Christian organisation, you do a prayer at the beginning, prayer at the end, but you're not actually expecting God to intervene, to guide during the meeting, or to guide on the wider scale as well. And that's what I mean by functional atheist. We rely on our own gifts and management skills to get us through.
0: Oh, that's a challenge. Have you ever done that? I know I have as well. Functionally atheist. You went on a bit of a journey with your friend Nicholas Heal into the kind of ancient saints. Was there a particular saint or spiritual practice that you discovered that you're now trying to put into practice in everyday life?
1: So Nicholas is one of our priests in Blackburn, and I met him when I was doing an exit interview 8 years ago, and I was a new bishop, and I asked him what gave him joy. And he spoke about the medieval mystics, in a way as if they were real to him today. And I hadn't encountered that before. So that led into quite a long conversation and a lot of some quiet days. And he sort of helped me excavate some of the buried treasure of their writings. And my favourite ever, if I was going to take a saint to a desert island, am I allowed to do that, Esther?
0: Absolutely. On this show, yes.
1: And you can tell me who yours might be in a moment. I'll just put it back on you. But is a saint called Isaac of Nineveh. He's not very widely known. He was 7th century. He was based in what is modern day Iraq. And he was a bishop for, in the end, only 5 months, then went to be a hermit. And we've recently kind of rediscovered his writings, and they are the most transparent writings about the spiritual life. And he speaks beautifully about, above all things, love silence, and has his prayers, as you pray them, they very much take you into the heavenly realms.
0: Wonderful. There's lots more in Bishop Gill's book, Held in God's Gaze, written with Nicholas Heal, taking us on a journey back through the ancient saints and what we can learn from them today. It's got a very beautiful cover as well, little gold specks on it. You can get it wherever you get your books. But stay with me because we're going to have more from Bishop Gill after Donna brings you the latest news after this.
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8: Good morning. Here are the headlines. Iran's foreign minister says America risks being dragged back into a quagmire with its latest plan to open the Strait of Hormuz. Donald Trump's so-called Project Freedom aims to ensure ships can use the vital oil route, but there are differing accounts of attacks in the region. Jewish communities across England are set to receive an extra £1 million of government funding to tackle a rise in anti-Semitism. The announcement comes as Keir Starmer hosts senior police, business and other officials following last week's Golders Green attacks. A passenger from the UK remains in a critical but stable condition after an outbreak of hantavirus on a cruise ship in the Atlantic Ocean. Three people have died during the sailing from Argentina to Cape Verde. A new report says there's been a more than 100% increase in the number of executions in North Korea since the pandemic, including for religious activity. Laws targeting foreign culture and faith are driving the sharp increase. And the Pope has appointed a man who entered the United States as a migrant hidden in the boot of a car as the new Catholic Bishop of West Virginia. And those are this morning's latest headlines.
0: Thank you very much, Donna. And I do apologise for pressing a button halfway through your very excellent news bulletin.
8: Not at all. Didn't hear it.
0: Can I press it now? Will you give me permission to press it now?
8: You can press it now. Go on then.
0: Here we go.
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0: Esther Hyam with Jill Duff for you for another half an hour for this very special Tuesday's Inspirational Breakfast, where in just a couple of moments, we're going to be entering the angelic realm together.

0: Brandon Lake leading us in praise this morning, Tuesday morning at 25 minutes to nine. Esther Hyam and our guest editor Jill Duff with us this morning. We were talking just then, Jill, about saints based on your book, Held in God's Gaze, looking at the ancient saints. Producer Max had a quick Google, I have to confess, to find a patron saint of radio. Did you know that there was one?
1: I didn't, but I do know. Yes.
0: Let me tell you the story. St. Maximilian Kolbe, I actually think Max probably Googled, is there a saint called Max? But we'll find out later on. St. Maximilian Kolbe was a Polish Franciscan priest who heavily utilised mass media for evangelisation. He ran a daily newspaper, a radio station and a magazine with a circulation of 1 million, using all available media to spread his message. And apparently there's an even deeper story than that.
1: He's more famous because he was imprisoned in Auschwitz, and one of his colleague prisoners was about to be shot, and he stepped forward and took their place.
0: So he took the bullet.
1: He took the bullet, literally, because he said, I'm a celibate, a priest, I have no family, I'll take the bullet. Yeah, amazing story.
0: Amazing to be inspired by people who've really walked the walk.
1: Giants of faith. The giants of faith.
0: Well, yes. We're going to look a little bit about that together as well, because you're also taking us into a slightly different realm this morning.

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1: Gil, you are introducing me to a friend of yours today who can help us get to grips with the angelic realm. Tell me who she is and why she's here today.
2: I would like to introduce my lovely friend, Dr. Eleanor Sanderson. She's Bishop of Hull, and she's one of the most prophetic intercessors I know. And she's got an interest in angels, and is later on, she's got a book coming out later on in the year. But I'd love our listeners to hear about her own stories and encounters.
1: Eleanor, welcome to the programme. I went to university in Hull, so it's got a special place in my heart, walking the mighty Humber Bridge and all of that kind of stuff. But we're not talking about Hull today, we're talking about angels. How did you, have you had experiences with angels, and how did they impact you?
3: Oh, good morning. It's great to be with you this morning. For me, I think like most people, you're sort of aware of angels in kind of popular culture. And as a Northern girl, Robbie Williams' song was always close to my heart. So lovely to hear it this morning. But it was actually through other people seeing angels with me that's first got my mind thinking and started to open my kind of understanding more about the fact that the angels which we see in scripture are actually with us, and to become more conscious of that. And it was particularly through the eyes of my child, my first child, when he was younger, in a very unconscious way that children can speak and experience the world. It was his experience of angels that really changed my life and opened up my whole mind to thinking about things in a different way.
1: Okay, you're going to have to tell us about that. So your three-year-old son told you about angels. Tell me more.
3: Yeah, so he's just had we called it sort of his angel season, where he would see angels and tell us about them, but in that kind of a childlike way, where he would talk to them or just sort of say, "Oh, Mom, here's the angels again." And it wasn't something, because he was so little, that we could really, you know, have a conversation around, but it was something that profoundly affected us. And it was at a time in our life when we were being quite courageous with our faith. And so it sort of shaped that season to help us to step out in faith in ways that we felt God was calling us. And particularly as a mum, when we're in ministry, the well-being of our children is deeply, deeply in our hearts. And so it was a sense that where God was calling our family, God was very present to our children in that time.
1: How did you know to take it seriously and not just go, "Oh, that's very nice, darling, clearly you're imagining things"?
3: Just because of the way that he did it, it was very unconscious. And he was so little, it wasn't... he wasn't in a way opening the conversation to us. It was just, he would be the first time he was chatting when he was playing, and he just sort of said, "Hello angels, oh mommy, the angels are here," and then just kind of carried on playing. So he wasn't trying to have a conversation with us about angels. It wasn't that he was performing in that sense. It was very just by the by, it's very, very normal.
1: It was just a tank engine set. Jill, have you had angelic experiences yourself?
2: I have, but they're often so... Eleanor, you speak about it so beautifully in your book, actually, about mystical encounters being things almost as a little bit difficult to speak about because they're so holy. And so I probably wouldn't want to go into perhaps the details now, but here's a story from the church. I was last in ministry in Widnes, where we had three teenage girls I met on the streets, and I invited them to church. And unexpectedly, they came along, and I was doing the children's work, and we were right doing pictures of "What do you want Jesus to do for you?" And these girls walked in, and it was a nightmare because I thought, this is aimed at like infants, and I've not got these teenage girls here. So they picked up these pens in rebellion and said, I want Jesus to give me £1.20. And then the next one did the same. And then they flicked their hair and walked out. That night, they were walking along a street in Widnes. A tramp crossed the road and shoved some money in their hand. It was £3.60. And that was the beginning of them coming back to church and coming to faith.
1: And do you think that was an angel?
2: I like to think it was.
1: So, Eleanor, in your investigations into angels,

0: Would you ratify that as an Angelican encounter, or have they got to have shining faces and wings to qualify?
1: I think that's what's so wonderful. The mystery remains. I think, we're meant to embrace the mystery of our faith. And in Hull, we started to do a prayer walking and praying the praying words as we walked that were associated with angels and scripture. And from that, the group of us that started to gather, without intending it, in my sense, people started to share their angel stories. And there is this lovely mix of people who have a real sense of something that was mystical, and then very real people that they think must have been angels, but they were people. And you have that lovely mix in people's stories, and we're left wondering, but our response is often one of awe and drawing closer to God, and a kind of sense of just the profound humility and gratefulness of how big God is that we can't quite fully understand.
0: Is there just a sense, if you see an angel, that you don't just see it, you also feel it? Is that what you're hearing from people?
1: Yeah, that sense of the kind of wonder and the awe and the mystery that goes around. So for example, one story that someone shared in Hull was of being on a train in a town that was quite difficult, and they had this real sense of they were kind of traveling on the underground in London, and they just went very, very still, and they saw this other person. It was late at night, and they just had this real sense that that other person wasn't actually a human, was something different. And it was a moment when they were feeling really vulnerable, and that it was their physical sensation that awoke them to then the visible presence of somebody. So it was feeling something in their body first, and then looking in their kind of mind and eye was captured on this other person. And there was just a sense of somebody being there with them. And afterwards, with their husband, they said, "Did you feel something?" And the person who wasn't a Christian said, "Yeah, I did. There was something there, wasn't there?" So that kind of very physical felt sensation, without words and without a sense of halo and glowness, but a sense. I think, and her words to me is, "I think we saw an angel that night."
0: Yeah, amazing. Jill, one of the things that intrigued you, and I think the reason you wanted to invite Eleanor today, was this sense of how we can interact with angels, that we quite often think the experiences that people report, like yourself, Eleanor, can often be a quite a spontaneous thing. But can we ask angels to come? Tell me what the question you had to explore with Eleanor today.
2: Well, I loved, Eleanor, in your book, how you spoke about meeting an angel and then them being bemused that we didn't ask for their help, really. And so I'd love to hear a little bit more about how you would approach that, because that's what that verse in Hebrews would suggest, that they delight in us asking for their help.
1: Yeah, I think that's what's dwelt with me the more that I've spent time kind of prayerfully aware of this, the realms, the principalities and the powers and the heavenly realms, the sense that we're part of a huge divine community. And particularly in our Anglican tradition, when we celebrate the Eucharist, it kind of culminates and say, therefore with angels and archangels and all the company of heaven, there's a sense that we are joining with them. But as the verse from Hebrews, that they are also joining in us as we are, working out our salvation in that, in that scriptural sense. And so I think there is an invitation to be conscious of that relationship. In gratitude. So one of the things that I will often do is I'll just sort of thank the angels, even if I don't particularly know what they're doing. The sense of just thanking the angels for their journey with me this day, or thanking them for their presence. And so the kind of gratitude feels to me to be part of a gratitude to God, and that sense is that we're part of this beautiful divine community. And I think the more we lean into that, the greater our humility, because we can't control it, we can't see it, we can't, direct in the truest sense of that word, but there can be a sense of calling upon and gratitude and in thankfulness.
2: And I love that sense of humility, because I think one of my favourite stories from your book was about an angel saying, "We don't fight other angels. We don't fight," and as if we need to perhaps learn from that as Christians, because we quite easily fight other Christians, don't we? I don't know if you want to say a little bit about that.
1: There's this moment of this sense of encounter and kind of how we can be weary, and our relationships with other Christians can occupy so much of our energy in a negative way, you know. And I think, as for Jill and I as bishops in our church, often what we are seeking to do is to bring wholeness and fullness of life in places where there may be relational challenges in the life of our churches. And the sense of encounter for me in the angelic realms is that the faithful angels, and I use that sense of faithful angels in Aotearoa, New Zealand, there is a sense of the faithful angels, particularly in the Church of Ratana, speak of faithful angels, that they don't fight other faithful angels. And therefore that amount of energy that goes, of relational energy, isn't directed towards one another in the way that ours is at times. And again, that just provides this huge sense of humility for us in relation to the hugeness of the community of which we're part.
0: So the big question is, can we ask angels for help? Like, if there's a tricky part of our town, can we say, angels, come and minister there? If I'm travelling somewhere and I want protection, can I ask angels to do that? Or is that getting it wrong, Eleanor?
1: Well, I think Jesus is the one who asks us to call upon him. And I think the angels are part of the company with Jesus. So for me, that intimacy with Jesus is that one-to-one friendship. And through that friendship with Jesus, we have access to the whole community of heaven. So I think we're always best to speak to Jesus and ask Jesus to send his angels, because he is the Lord of angel armies. But that doesn't mean we can't speak also with a sense of gratitude and a sense of calling, calling forth. You know, Lord, send your angels ahead of us, send your angels around us, send your angels in protection in this part of the city. And that's one of the things that I do pray in Hull, in different places. We'll thank God for the angels that will walk the streets, protect your children, Lord. It's going into intercession. But I don't think we need to worry too much about separating the angels from Jesus, because in Jesus we have all, all heaven and earth bow at his name. So we ask Jesus and we can trust his discernment and his calling forth on our behalf.
0: It certainly touched a chord, this question, with our listeners this morning. We put up on our Facebook pages, are we permitted to instruct the angels? Many of the people will chime with your answer there, Eleanor. David says, we're told only to pray to God, not angels or spirits. If God sends an angel in response to my prayer, I'm grateful, but it's God I ask. Brian says, and Claudette says this, God sends and commands angels to help us when we pray to him in Jesus' name. We can't pray to angels or any other gods. Would you chime with that, Eleanor? Does that feel on track?
1: I think that's solid ground. I think it's a solid ground of trusting in Jesus, but also being aware that we're part of a big community, and to have a heart of gratitude and thanks for that community. But I think that's a sense for me when I was speaking, the bemusement of not fully living into the fullness of the community that is part of our heavenly inheritance and earthly inheritance in Christ. But it is that trust that all authority in heaven and earth has been given to Jesus. And so why would we need anyone else other than
0: Jill,
1: Jesus?
0: It's such a connection point with people who aren't necessarily believers. People love to talk about angels. People who aren't Christians will have had, maybe an angelic experience or something like that themselves. So how can we use those shared stories, that shared fascination, to help point people to Jesus as well?
2: I think there's lots of lovely, beautiful prayers that the angels bring, actually, in the scriptures. And it's interesting, isn't it? People will almost naturally access angels a little bit easier than they might speak about Jesus, actually. And I wonder whether it can be a way in to say that there is a realm that we don't see, and to sort of validate, actually, and say, actually, we believe in angels too, and why wouldn't we want to ask Jesus to send them for the help, that they are mighty warriors.
0: Well, I know we love talking about it on the show as well. So Eleanor, I hope you'll come back and we'll do an even deeper dive, when your book comes out towards Advent. What's it going to be called?
1: Called Walking with Angels, and it is a book of prayer, walking the cities and streets where we live, and praying words associated with angels as a way of interceding in our cities and in our communities.
0: Wonderful stuff. Well, we look forward to hearing more about that in due course. Eleanor, thank you so much for joining us this morning. Give my love to Hull.
1: I will. Thank you for the invitation. It's been lovely being with you.

0: Well, it's been wonderful, Jill, having you as guest editor for this morning.
1: It's been such fun, Esther. Thank you for inviting me.
0: I think we might have to get you back again sometime next time you're in London. We've got to go back up to your patch as Bishop of Lancaster, looking after 190 churches, 190 schools.
1: 190 schools, 240 churches and a number of chaplaincies, but it's lots of fun.
0: Well, it's been fun having you here. I wonder if you would close us up in prayer.
1: Lord Jesus, King of kings and Lord of lords, I thank you so much for our Premier family. And we ask with you that your kingdom would come and your will be done in our lives, our families, our work, our homes and our communities, our nation and beyond today. We ask this in your name and for your glory. Amen.
0: Amen. Bishop Jill, safe journey, safe travels. May the angels go with you.
1: Thank you so much.
0: And come back again and join us another time. That is it from me and Jill for this morning. The very angelic Lydia Bennett is with you for daytime from 10 o'clock this morning.
2: I'm positively glowing. I've got a halo.
0: Always. What's on the show?
2: Well, Esther, I've actually got a programme with some incredible ladies from across the pond this morning. But gents, please don't tune out. This is for you too. So you're going to hear my conversation with Amanda Hope Haley at 10. Amanda is known as the Redhead Archaeologist. She is a specialist in biblical translation and archaeology. She has been telling me all about the biblical traditions that many of us believe but aren't actually in scripture. For example, was Goliath really a giant? Well, we'll be hearing from Amanda. And then at 11 o'clock, we'll be talking about what it actually looks like to be a living sacrifice, holy and pleasing to God, as it says in Romans 12. So Cheryl Marshall will be with me to practically look at how to give every aspect of our lives to God. So good show coming up. I'm excited.
0: That sounds really good. Do join Lydia from 10 o'clock this morning, only here on Premier Christian Radio. And of course, there's great teaching from Dr. Michael Youssef and the Briscoes between 9 and 10. And then on tomorrow's show, with local elections up and down the country happening, perhaps in your area as well, we're looking what that says about that about the government and how it's doing, and how as Christians we can play our part in the governing of our towns and cities. So do join in with that as well, and be ready to share your views. Quick mention here to Sue, who's literally just sent a really fantastic story of encountering some kind of angel on the island of Arran on the west coast of Scotland at a difficult time. For me and my family, I bumped into a family and really felt, it sounds strange, but it's true, the presence of God on a bush with strange berries on, and that was really meaningful for her. So great to hear your story of angelic encounters as well. We'll definitely talk about that on the show another time, but stay with us right throughout the day. Donna has the news for you next.
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11: Hello, good morning. I'm Donna Birrell. Iran's foreign minister says America risks being dragged back into a quagmire with its latest plan to reopen the Strait of Hormuz. Donald Trump's Operation Freedom aims to ensure ships can use the vital oil route, but there are differing accounts of attacks in the region. The prime minister has described the recent spate of anti-Semitic attacks as a crisis for all of us. Sakir Starmer is meeting senior figures from public life later to discuss a unified response to the issue. England's primary schools are in the midst of a behaviour crisis. That's according to a new report. The Centre for Social Justice says rising levels of violence against teachers and pupils and disruption in the classroom is leading to children missing the equivalent of 9 weeks of learning every year. Lizzie Harewood, who's Executive Officer of the Association of Christian Teachers, gives Premier her reaction.
12: Sadly, for me, it's really not a surprise at all, because when I speak to colleagues, and just when I hear what's going on from my own kids' school and from local schools, students really struggling in school, and even more worryingly, other students and teachers even being assaulted.
11: A passenger from the UK remains in a critical but stable condition after an outbreak of hantavirus on a cruise ship in the Atlantic Ocean. Three people have died during the sailing from Argentina to Cape Verde. A new report says executions in North Korea have surged since the pandemic, including for religious activity. It's warning laws targeting foreign culture and faith are driving the more than 100% increase. The Pope has appointed a man who entered the United States as an undocumented immigrant hidden in the boot of a car as the new Catholic Bishop of West Virginia. Bishop Avelio Menjiva Ayala moved to the U.S. in 1990 after fleeing the civil war in El Salvador with his family. While serving for 3 years as an auxiliary bishop, he spoke out against U.S. immigration policies. Weather-wise then, today it'll turn cooler over the next few days. That's your latest from the Premier News team. For more stories from a Christian perspective, head to premierchristian.news.
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16: 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Or certainly my good deeds will outweigh all my bad deeds, and that should get me to heaven. 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It doesn't matter what others think. What matters is what God said. And God said in John chapter 3, verse 3, that you will not go to heaven unless you become born again.
15: When living on earth, Jesus touched all those he encountered in various ways, often providing answers to questions about life, death, and eternity. 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
16: Probably there is no subject that is more confusing and people are confused about than the question of who goes to heaven. It really is. There are so many conflicting views and opinions on the subject, and everyone who holds a view forcefully and strongly holds onto that view. Hollywood has its view, and it's forcefully communicated in every movie that you see. And it's simply this: everyone, when they die, they go to heaven. Everyone, when they die, they become an angel. And of course, they have a megaphone, the movie industry, and they push that view on people in general. The atheists and the agnostics, they have their strong views. They believe that heaven and hell are basically a myth. Heaven and hell are a figment of one's imagination. When you die, and that's it. They too emphasize their view very strongly. I want you to listen very carefully, because in the final analysis, it doesn't matter what I think. It doesn't matter what others think. It doesn't matter what Hollywood says. It doesn't matter what you think. What matters is what God said. And God said in John chapter 3, verse 3, that you will not go to heaven unless you become born again. Now, I want to read the verse to you in case you think I'm making this stuff up. John 3, 3, here's what Jesus said. I tell you the truth. No one can see the kingdom of God. That is another word for heaven, where God is going to rule supreme, where he is the King of Kings, unless he is born again. If Jesus said, only those who are born again shall see heaven, shall enter into heaven, shall get to heaven, then every human being who ever lives need to find out what that term means. Wouldn't you want to know? If Jesus, who is God of very God, who coexisted with the Father before all worlds, came from heaven to earth and said, no one is going to enter into heaven unless they're born again, wouldn't you just say, at least you want to know what that means? After comprehending and understanding what he's saying and understanding what that term means, it's up to you to accept it or reject it. It's your decision. So in John chapter 3, we meet a man by the name of Nicodemus. Listen, this is not an elderly man. This is a significant man. This is a powerful man. This is a very prominent man in society. This is a member of the Supreme Court equivalent of our day. He is a learned man. He is a leading man. He is a religious man. He kept the ceremonial law of the Old Testament meticulously. Not only that, but he even kept the interpretations of the ceremonial law. Through the years, the rabbis have added all kinds of interpretations in Mishnah and Talmud, and they added those books. And this man was faithful to even the interpretations of the rabbis of the ceremonial law. He was a religious man of a religious man, if there ever was one. And when you know all of that, you have to wonder, why did he come to Jesus at all? Why? He's a religious man. I mean, this group of Pharisees, they saw themselves to be cut above, morally above everybody else. They're superior to everybody else. And yet, he comes to Jesus. Why? Because all of the outward religiosity failed to give him real satisfaction in life. All of this outward religious observance failed to give him the answer to the most desperate question that his heart was seeking, that his mind was seeking. And so he watched Jesus and he saw someone who healed the sick without a charge, who raised the dead by the power of his word, someone who fed the hungry and touched the leper, someone who forgave the sins of others, someone who spoke with authority. He didn't say, Rabbi so-and-so said, he said, I say to you. He was somebody who was in control of the weather and the wind and the storms. And he saw what he knew is not your run-of-the-mill rabbi. At that point, Nicodemus became convinced that Jesus is not just another teacher. But he still was trying to protect his reputation as morally superior and religious man. And he comes to Jesus under the cover of dark. He comes to him that night. He doesn't come in the daytime so everybody can see him and say, oh, he's a Jesus freak. Oh, my goodness, he'll want to be called one of those Jesus people. So he comes to him at night. Still, he wanted to know, longing to know. His heart is asking the question, if I die, will I go to heaven? What's going to happen to me? All of my religion is not helping me. All of the rituals is not helping me. All of the traditions are not helping me. I want to know. So he comes to him at night and he says to him, we know. We know. Who's that we? Beloved, listen to me. Nicodemus was not alone among the members of the Sanhedrin, that is the Supreme Court of Israel at the time. He was not the only one who can see the power of Jesus, the Messiahship of Jesus. He was afraid of the peer pressure. They were afraid of the peer pressure. And let me tell you something. One of the great things that keep people from coming to Christ is the peer pressure. Your eternal life is far more important than all of the peers in the world. Don't be intimidated by them. Don't be afraid of them. And so it comes to Jesus, and Jesus said to him, I tell you the truth, until you are born again, you cannot see heaven. You will not see heaven. You know what that felt like to a man like this? Put yourself in his place. I mean, when Jesus said that to him, this was like a torpedo that was absolutely cutting through all of his efforts and all of his trying and all of his hard work and all of trying to please God, trying to get to God his way. Born again. I mean, this was like a sharp knife slicing all of his preconceived notion of who God is and how to come to God. Born again. This is like a sword that is piercing through the heart of his false belief. I tell you the truth, said Jesus. Another translation probably in some of the Bible says, truly, truly, I say to you. The Old English translation says, verily, verily, I say to you. All of that means one thing, that Jesus is using an emphatic language to emphasize the importance of what he's saying. This is the whole truth and nothing but the truth. Please don't let it go in one ear and come out the other. The word again can mean a second time or radical, a new thing that has to happen to you or from above or something has to happen from God. What is he saying? He is saying that to go to heaven, God has to do something to you. That's what it means. It is not what you do for God, it's what God does to you. You see, it's not what you do, it's what he does in you. It was he does in me. It was he did in the lives of so many people. And that's why Jesus told Nicodemus that the answer to all of that is that you must be born again. Nicodemus became puzzled. Well, how can an old man, well, really, I mean, how can anybody, even a third grader, I mean, it doesn't matter, have to be old or young. How can anyone go into his mother's womb and be born again? Which gave Jesus an opening. to explain to him the reality that he should have understood from his Old Testament book. I'm going to explain that to you. It gave him the opening to explain why this is do or die being born again thing. It is the absolute necessity thing. It's the most important decision in life thing. There is nothing you can do in life that can be more important than this. And Jesus was saying, in a sense, trying harder is not the answer. Trying to do your level best is not the answer. Trying to do better the next time is not the answer. The reason you fail and you fail again and again and again is because there is something wrong, not with what you do, but there's something wrong with who you are. There's something wrong with what you are. And with all of us. With all of us. Only Jesus can change your life. Only Jesus can fill your life. Only Jesus can assure you of eternal life. Only Him. Until you come to the realization, until you come to that realization, until you come face to face with this truth, until you realize that we all born with a DNA of sin in us, every one of us, every human being that's ever lived, until then, you're going to keep on trying and failing and trying and failing and frustrated with life. Only when you come face to face with this truth. What truth? The truth that this radical DNA called sin is something we're born with, every one of us. This radical DNA called sin is precisely what brought Jesus from heaven to earth. This radical DNA called sin is what held Jesus on that cross until he died and satisfied the Father's justice. And then he was buried, and on the third day he rose again victoriously. Until you come to that moment of realization, until you stop fooling yourself, you will never begin the process of being born again. Verse 5, Jesus repeats it again. I tell you the truth. No one can enter the kingdom of God, no one can go to heaven unless he is born of the Spirit and water. I can tell you, I have been nearly 40 years in the ministry now, and I've seen it all, and I can testify to you, the one thing that keeps people from becoming born again, the one thing that keeps them, is their unwillingness to admit that they are sinners. Ooh, call me sinner. It's their unwillingness to admit that they can never save themselves in a million years and only Jesus can forgive their sins. Their pride. What do you mean somebody else has got? I do it myself. Their unwillingness to admit that they are helpless to transform their own lives. You see, in the Hebrew language, the word ruach, it means breath. It also means spirit. It also means wind. One word. And you have to understand it from the context of what it means. And so Jesus takes this use of the language that this great scholar understood and says, the wind blows where it wishes. See, the wind is sovereign. You see it on television every time we're going to hit by a hurricane. The weather forecasters, they're helpless. They look at this hurricane, show you the map, and they said, well, you know, if it blows out the sea, we'll be all right. If it blows and land, we're in trouble. Nobody can tell the wind where to go. Nobody can tell that hurricane where to go. And Jesus is making the point here. Just as you cannot predict that wind, the Holy Spirit can blow on you. He is sovereign. He is sovereign Spirit of God. Nicodemus, being a religious scholar, Jesus said, you should have understood this. You really should have understood this. You say, how come? There are so many references to the coming of the Messiah in the Old Testament that this man had studied and memorized. In the book of Isaiah, in the book of Ezekiel, in the book of Jeremiah, it's repeated over and over again that when the Messiah come, he is the one who is going to bring a new heart. When the Messiah come, he is the one who's going to take the heart of stone and replace it with a heart of flesh. He is the one who bring rebirth. He is the one who's going to bring spiritual birth. He is the one who can bring a new heart. He is the one, and it's right there. But Nicodemus missed it because the Spirit had not opened his eyes yet. But then Jesus zooms in on one specific reference in the Old Testament that Nicodemus should have understood instinctively. And that's found in the book of Numbers 21. Now, they should have understood it. I have to explain it to the 21st century. Many of you know or remember that when the people of Israel, when the people of God came out of the slavery of Egypt, and before they got into the promised land, they stuck in the wilderness for 40 years. And you know why? Because they hardened their heart toward God. And my goodness, even in the wilderness, they moaned, they complained, they murmured against God, they fussed and they fumed and they were angry at God, they were angry at Moses, they were angry at everybody. Finally, God had enough. How many of you believe that one day God is going to say, I've had enough? And the judgment is going to come. It's in the book. And so he sent him a fiery serpent that were biting them. And from that bite of that fiery serpent, they were dying. Now, for those bites, there were no vaccine, no antidotes, no medication. Only God could deliver them from that deadly bite, just like only God can deliver us from sin. It's like only God can take us to heaven. Only God can deliver us from that DNA of sin with which we are born. Remember the DNA I told you about? Only God can do that. So God said to Moses, Moses, here's what you need to do. He said, get a bronze serpent. And I'm going to explain that to you because it's very important. He said, get a bronze serpent and hold it real high so that everyone in obedience looks at that bronze serpent, be healed and live and not die. Well, Moses did exactly what God told him. Was there power in that bronze serpent? No. You know where the power was? The power was taking place in the life of the person who, in obedience, looked up to that bronze serpent. It is the power of the authority of the very God whom they insulted, whom they denigrated, whom they complained against, whom they denounced and denied. It is the very authority and power of that same God. It is the power of that very God could heal them from what caused them death. I know. Some of you probably heard this story for the first time and saying to yourself, you know, but isn't that sound foolish? What is this thing, a bronze serpent, a person looks at it and can live instead of die? It's like today, a lot of people think it's foolishness to say that somebody died on a cross 2,000 years ago can be the only one who can assure you of heaven, is the only one who can take you to heaven. A lot of people call that foolishness. I understand. Back then, they thought it was foolishness too. Today, they think the cross is foolishness. If you have not read my book, When the Crosses Are Gone, you see, the people who are removing the crosses from public life, they know the power of the cross more than some Christians do. That's why they want to take it out of public eye. But it's the power of the cross that saves. It's the power of the cross that can take you to heaven. It's the power of the cross that can bring you eternal healing. Why is this serpent lifted up? Why is a serpent, not something else? Listen carefully. You see, in the Bible, serpent has always been associated with sin. Remember when Satan came and tempted Adam and Eve, and he said, did God really say that? And brought doubt to their mind, and they fell in disobedience. The devil used a serpent. He spoke through a serpent. And when Jesus was lifted up on the cross, he carried all of the sin,
17: of everyone who would come and believe in him. He became sin for us. And the only one who can be sin for us is a sinless person. And because he's sinless and perfect and holy in every way, when you look at that cross, we receive eternal healing. Hear me right, please. No doubt back then, there were some people who did not look at that bronze serpent. What is this foolish thing? You look up there and you get healed. I'm not going to do that. And they died. Some ridiculed it probably, and they died. Oh, but everyone who looked in obedience was healed. In the same way, Jesus said to this man, Nicodemus, he said, when you look to the Son of God, who lifted up on that cross, when you look up to him as your substitute, when you look to him in repentance to him, when you look to him in belief in him, when you look at him for forgiveness of all your sins, when you look to him for salvation, when you look up to him in obedience, you'll be assured of heaven. Who's going to heaven? According to Jesus, everyone who comes to him and sees that on the cross, that his blood was shed for you.
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2: If we are called on a daily basis to be developing an attitude of praise and adoration and worship to God on a daily basis, and we do it by embarking on the morning and going through the day and concluding it in the evening, then what is going to stimulate us to that worship? And the answer is, first of all, not the only answer, but the first answer is, we will be stimulated to this kind of worship through our understanding of God's self-revelation in creation. Now, you can't go anywhere. You can't go anywhere without bumping into God's creation. But it is possible to go all over the place in God's creation and not have eyes to see Him in it. It is possible to have eyes to see Him in it and refuse to worship Him on an ongoing basis. And therein lies the problem for many, many people. When we get down to the business of having an attitude and an activity of continual worship, or if you like, daily devotion. Elizabeth Barrett Browning put it in very poignant terms. Is what she said. Earth's crammed with heaven, and every common bush afire with God. But only he who sees takes off his shoes. The rest sit round it and pluck blackberries and daub their natural faces unaware. Her statement here is very powerful. That if you have eyes to see in the creation something of the Creator, that will lead you to an attitude of gratitude and adoration and admiration and worship. On the other hand, it is perfectly possible to move around in the creation and simply sit around and eat blackberries and daub your faces with its juice, totally unaware of who God is. And therein lies the problem for many men and women today. They haven't learned to worship on a daily basis, spontaneously in response to God's revelation in creation. You see, we're talking about making the connection. We're talking about the invisible characteristics of God being clearly seen in the things that he has made. Earth's crammed with heaven, and every common bush afire with God, but only he who sees takes off his shoes. The rest sit around it and pluck blackberries. The problem is making the connection between the revelation and the one who has been revealed. G.K. Chesterton said this, "The world will never starve for want of wonders, but only for want of wonder." Our world is full of sheer wonder. Wonders upon wonders upon wonders upon wonders. No shortage of wonders, terrible shortage of wonder. On our kitchen window, we have a little feeder. It contains 4 parts of water and 1 part of sugar. It is there for the little friend that I have there called the hummingbird. The reason it's called the hummingbird is that if you get close enough to it, you can actually hear a humming sound. It doesn't come from its throat, it comes from its wings, which are moving so quickly you can barely see it. And the sheer velocity of its wing energy is creating the humming sound. The hummingbird is the most incredible flying machine. It can fly as quick as a dart. And it can put on the brakes, and from going full speed ahead, it can suddenly stop and hover motionless. And then it actually has a reverse, and it can fly backwards. The only bird in the North American continent that can do that. It has to revisit our sugared water regularly, every 10 or 12 minutes. The reason being, it is burning up so much energy. It needs quick energy every few minutes, sugared water. How much energy does it use up? Well, if a 170-pound man was to exert the same amount of energy that a hummingbird does, which incidentally weighs as heavy as a dime, if a 170-pound man was to exert as much energy as a hummingbird, he would require 150,000

0: If you follow Jesus, you're already doing God's work, not just on Sundays or in church, but in those emails and financial reports, kitchen tables, or on the school run. I'm pastor and author Tom Nelson, and in my new podcast, God's Work, we're going to completely change how you think about your job. 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
1: Amazingly revealed. But God also reveals himself in Scripture. Psalm 19 goes on to talk about the law of the Lord and the precepts of the Lord. And it gives all kinds of wonderful statements about the word of the Lord. And as we think about the great statements of the word of the Lord, we are reminded of the fact that God reveals himself in Scripture. And what is necessary if we're going to engage in daily devotion is not only the development of spontaneous devotion, but also the discipline of structured devotions in which we know what it is on a daily basis to be feeding on God's self-revelation in Scripture.
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1: Now you've heard me say this repeatedly. I'm not sure that some people have heard it, however, really heard it. But a simple rule of thumb as far as a disciplined approach to daily devotions would be based on this statement. Don't put your head on the pillow at night if you haven't had your nose in the book during the day. Do you hear me? Don't put your head on the pillow at night if you haven't had your nose in the book during the day. Why? Because man cannot live by bread alone, but by every word that proceeds from the mouth of God. And who do you know who only has bread once a week? My guess is that you know people who have a very balanced diet, probably three times a day. Where is the logic that says, if I cannot live by bread alone, but by every word that proceeds out of the mouth of God, where is the logic that says, but I will have a careful, balanced diet of regular food, and I won't even crack the word of God from Sunday to Sunday, and sometimes I won't even do it then? Where's the logic of that? There's none. So what we need to be developing is the discipline of structured devotions. Now, I don't have time to go into details here. In fact, we will endeavor to make something available to help people who are interested in this in the next few weeks. Let me just say a couple of things, and then we'll conclude. If you're going to develop the discipline of structured devotions, you will need to develop some specific practical things, like a time to do it. If we're talking discipline, and you have a more or less regular schedule, now I don't, and others of you don't, but if you have a more or less regular schedule, then the smart thing to do if you're going to develop a regular structured devotional life is have a certain time that you set aside specifically for that. The second thing you do is you set aside a place where you do it. I know some businessmen who purposely go to work a little early in order that they can get to their offices before everybody else so they can spend a time in the

Word of God in devotion before anybody else comes. I know some who say, I don't want to do that in the office, so I get in my car and I drive to a certain park and I park my car and I'm there every morning at 6:45 to 7 o'clock and I've got my nose in the book. You can work it out yourself. A time and a place and a method. There are all kinds of ways of making sure that you're in the Word of God on a regular basis, which leads to the fourth thing. You need to get the tools that will assist you in the method once you've got the place and the time. Just supposing you say, you know, I really need to do this. I really need to begin to develop some kind of structured devotional life where I take the time on a daily basis, a regular basis, to hear from God through His Word, in addition to the spontaneous worship that will come through seeing Him at work in His creation. What would it look like? Let me give you five key words here. First of all, it would mean getting into the Word of God and reading it. I meet lots of people who say the Bible is the most wonderful book in the world. And I said to them, how'd you know? You never read it. Oh, it's a wonderful book. There's some people who think it's such a wonderful book that they keep it to press flowers in. And some keep pictures of their grandchildren in it. And some have a genealogy in the front of it. And others of it use it to prop up the broken leg of their piano. But it's designed to be read. Sorry to be elementary here, but this has escaped a lot of people. It does not work if you just hold it in your hand and say, oh, what a wonderful book. It doesn't help if you rub it on your head. Reading it. That's where you start. Read a section of it every single day. Read it. Then reflect upon it. The Bible talks a lot about reflecting or meditating upon what you've read. In fact, Paul, writing to Timothy, says that if you do reflect upon it, God will give you understanding. People often say to me, oh, I've read the Bible, I can't understand it. I say, how long did you spend reflecting on it? How much brain power did you exert on it? How much did you think through what it was saying? How much did you compare it with what it is saying somewhere else? How long did you spend just letting it marinate in your mind? You read it and you reflect on it. Sheep love green grass. They munch on it with their munchers. They get their bellies full of it. And then they find a nice shady tree and they lie down under the shady tree. And then they do the most disgusting thing. They regurgitate what they've eaten and they chew it over, all over again. It's called contemplation, meditation. It is called reflection. You take the time, you see, to read and reflect. Thirdly, you then learn how to relate. You relate what you're reading and reflecting upon to your life as it now is. And as you begin to relate what it is saying, you begin to discover things like this. Wow, it's talking about anger here, and I've got a problem with anger. Never occurred to me. It never occurred to me that I should relate what the Bible is saying to me. And I begin to realize what it is saying about anger, what it says I should be doing about anger. And I begin to say to myself, God, you're going to have to help me do what it says here about my anger. And somebody else says, that's my problem. My problem's fear. And you begin to read in the Bible about fear. And as you read about fear and you reflect on what it says about fear and what you should do about fear, you begin to relate it to your life. And you know what you discover? You begin to discover a change in your life. And your changed life is a paean of praise to God. And then the fourth thing you do is you record. Because you see, there's some good stuff you've learned and you don't want to forget it. Now, some people are very meticulous in writing a journal every day. I've tried that a few times. And I usually lose my journal. But other people are more disciplined. But I have found that I can make notes of the key things that have happened to me, which leads to the fifth thing, and that is review. Because you see, if God has been showing you things in His Word that are making all the difference in your life and lifting your spirits at the beginning or the end of the day, whenever you do it,
There will be times when you want to go back over the things that he showed to you in order that you might identify if there's any discernible progress. In order that as you can identify the progress, so you're able to give him praise. So what do? I make sure I've got a time. I make sure I've got a place. I make sure I've got a method. I make sure I've got the tools. When I put all that together, then I embark on the simple process of reading, reflecting, relating, recording, and reviewing. And I promise you something. If on a regular basis you start to meet with God in his word like that, you will find your attitude is changed to him, your attitude is changed to you, and your attitude is changed to life. And you will be a worshiper. It is good and right and proper for God's people to meet on the Lord's Day in a place of worship and to corporately lift their voices in praise and adoration and thanksgiving to him and to hear his word and to worship him by concentrating on what he has to say, bringing their offerings. But remember this, the effectiveness of your Sunday morning worship is directly related to the depth of your Monday through Saturday experience of him. If you just rush in at the last minute or after the last minute into a worship service from a week that has been fundamentally barren of personal experience of him, don't be surprised if you, quote, get nothing out of it, end quote. But if you come to meet with God's people with a full heart from a week of worship, you will not be able to contain the overflow. Oh, and the interesting thing about it is this. The weekly experience of worship will then be a tremendous stimulus for the rest of the week as you go out. So, would you check to see if you're engaging in a spontaneous response to God's revelation of himself in creation? And would you check to see if you're disciplining yourself to a structured approach to devotional study of God's revelation in his word? Because you see, if we're going to talk about worship, we've got to talk about daily devotions.

0: Making it a priority to spend time with God each day is a huge part of the Christian life. 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And now we'll hear how Stuart answered a few practical questions about putting worship and devotions together. Stuart, do you think having a daily scheduled devotion time is important?
1: Yes, I think it is a good idea. And it is important to have a daily scheduled devotional time. But we've got to be very, very careful that this does not become an end in itself. I remember when I first got to know Jill, she had been brought up by some people who'd invested in her early Christian life. And she had a certain little mantra she would often say to me, and it's this: if I don't have my devotions first thing in the morning, it ruins my day. And I said, well, I understand the sentiment of what you're saying there, but are you telling me that the secret of the Christian life is a scheduled devotional time? Well, she wasn't saying that in so many words, but she was in danger of getting there. And I, when our baby was born, it was very interesting. He didn't seem to have a scheduled devotional time. In fact, he was rather demanding. And my wife got herself into a real pickle and a real panic on the issue, because the baby needed feeding, but she had to have a devotional time. And I said, look, you don't have to have a set schedule necessarily. What you do need to make sure is that you're living in communion with the Lord during the course of the day. And you will work out what is the best way of doing that.
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14: Hello, good morning. I'm Donna Birrell. In the last few minutes, the Prime Minister has said attempts by Iran to destabilise British society will not be tolerated amid suspicion Tehran could be stirring up anti-Semitism. The government has announced an extra £1 million will be given to Jewish communities to tackle a rise in anti-Semitic hate crime. Well, a man remains in custody after two Jewish men were stabbed in the street in North London last week. Sakir Starmer is hosting a round table today aiming to find a unified way to tackle anti-Semitism. Communities Secretary Steve Reed tells us who's been invited to Downing Street.
15: Leaders from the Jewish community, but importantly, leaders from other faiths right across society, public services, schools, to sit down and focus on what more we can all do to keep the Jewish community safe. The government's playing its part.
14: There are fresh doubts over the ceasefire in Iran following reports of strikes on vessels in the Strait of Hormuz. Tehran claims its forces have struck an American warship. Meanwhile, Donald Trump says the US military has fired at seven small Iranian vessels in the shipping channel after Iran targeted boats unconnected to countries involved in the conflict. Political analyst Jasmine El-Jamal says this crisis can't be solved using military might.
16: It's not an impasse that's going to be solved with further military pressure, because that's always been known to just make Iran entrench in its positions even further and ride it out.
14: The Centre for Social Justice says rising levels of violence against teachers and pupils and disruption in the classroom is leading to children missing the equivalent of 9 weeks of learning every year. Its new report says England's primary schools are in the midst of a behaviour crisis, with growing numbers of children being permanently excluded due to assaults against adults and other children. Lizzie Harewood, who's Executive Officer of the Association of Christian Teachers, tells Premier why she thinks discipline in primary schools is so bad.
5: I think there are lots of different factors that have contributed to make this kind of perfect storm. Many children now are starting school really not ready to learn. They don't have the social skills. I think that's contributing to the fact that they're really struggling to access what's going on.
14: A new report says executions in North Korea have surged since the pandemic, including for religious activity. The report warns laws targeting foreign culture and faith are driving the sharp increase. The Pope has appointed a man who entered the United States as an undocumented migrant hidden in the boot of a car as the new Catholic Bishop of West Virginia. Bishop Evelio Menjiva Ayala moved to the U.S. in 1990 after fleeing the civil war in El Salvador with his family. While serving for 3 years as an auxiliary bishop, he spoke out against US immigration policies. And Manchester Airport has been ranked the UK's worst for flight delays. Weather-wise then, dry for most places with variable amounts of cloud and sunny spells. That's your latest from the Premier News team. For more stories from a Christian perspective, head to premierchristian.news.
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6: Thank you, Donna, for the headlines there. Good morning to you. It is just after 10 o'clock on Tuesday, the 5th of May, and you're with me, Lydia Bennett. Welcome to Daytime on Premier Christian Radio. Now, I've got a great show for you on the way this morning. Loads of good stuff to stretch your mind and challenge some misconceptions as well. At 11 o'clock, I am going to be joined by Cheryl Marshall to talk about what it means to be a Romans 12 follower of Jesus. How can we give our all to him and be a living sacrifice, holy and pleasing to God? Really excited for that conversation at 11. Of course, we'll have our news hour at 12, where we will be looking at some of the top stories of the day from a Christian perspective. In just a moment, though, you're going to hear my conversation with Amanda Hope Haley. Amanda is known as the Red-Haired Archaeologist, and she is a specialist when it comes to biblical archaeology and how it connects with scripture. Amanda has written a new book, Stones Still Speak, all about some of the biblical traditions many of us believe but aren't actually in scripture. For example, was Goliath really a giant? And does it actually say that Mary Magdalene was a prostitute? Really interesting questions this morning. You're going to hear Amanda's story after this.
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6: Yeah, that is going to be an amazing time at the Healing Conference 2026. Now, it's 8 minutes past 10 on Tuesday, the 5th of May. It's great to have your company. Welcome back to Daytime on Premier Christian Radio. Now, this morning, we are heading stateside for my first conversation of the morning. Amanda Hope Haley describes herself as the Red-Haired Archaeologist. Amanda is a Harvard-educated archaeologist and theologian with a passion for connecting scripture with science and history. It's an area of academia that hasn't been known for having Bible-believing Christians. But Amanda is bucking that trend. Now, I sat down with Amanda to discuss how archaeological evidence can help encourage our faith in scripture, as well as unpicking the biblical myths that we may have picked up that aren't actually based on evidence. I wanted to hear her testimony and unpack her new book, Stones Still Speak, beginning with how she fell in love with the Bible.
8: Oh, love for the Bible, honestly, was church. I grew up in the church. I'm one of those rare people who had the honor of being baptized twice, because as a child, I was first saved in the Presbyterian tradition. So I was sprinkled. And then a couple of years later, my family switched to a local Baptist church that was there, and I had to be immersed. So pretty early on, I was learning the traditions of the church really, really well. And I really credit the Baptist church for putting a love of scripture in me, because from, say, what we call middle school in the U.S., so when you're 12, 13 years old, they were really encouraging us to read the Bible every day. They would call it a quiet time. I think they still do. And I did that. I was one of those sort of, I'm sort of a type A personality. And if you encourage me to do something, I'm going to do it to the best of my ability. And so I was reading the Bible every night. And when I got into high school, there came a period where I was maybe noticing some things happening on the stage or from the pulpit on Sunday mornings that, or maybe hearing some things in Sunday school that didn't quite seem to match with what I was reading in the Bible. And I asked leadership about that, and they didn't have, honestly, any good answers for me. So I found myself reading the Bible even more, searching for those answers. And when I went to college, I went to Rhodes College. It's in Memphis, Tennessee, Presbyterian school. And there we were required to take 4 semesters of some sort of religion class. I did Christian classes, and I took my first biblical archaeology class there. And that's where I fell in love with biblical archaeology. That's also where I encountered, really for the first time, professors saying things that were completely alien to what I had been taught, or pointing out things in scripture that they would say were contradictions or evidence that scripture itself is not divinely inspired. And so in undergrad, I'm so thankful for those years I spent just reading the Bible and praying and developing a relationship with God, because my faith was never really shaken, but my belief system certainly was, because I didn't know how to reconcile a lot of what I was being taught academically with what I had been told my entire childhood. And then finding out that some of the things those professors were telling me actually were true. Basics like in Genesis, there are 2 creation stories. They're just there. They're in a different order. And I just simply had never noticed that before. And so going through this period of not knowing sort of what to do with that, well, the biblical archaeology class I fell in love with. I started taking the biblical languages at that point. I had professors who were themselves Harvard graduates, and they encouraged me to pursue this and go get my master's at Harvard, which I did. And it was at Harvard that I met a conservative Jew. His name is Baruch Schwartz, who really helped me. I don't know if he knows how much he helped me, but really helped me sort of put those sides back together, reconnect belief and academic understanding. And he had this perspective that the things in the Bible that maybe appear on the surface to be contradictions are actually evidence of the divine inspiration. And now here, I've spent almost 20 years sort of in the publishing space, working on books, writing my own books, helping other people with books. Actually, I spent 7 years doing Bible translation. After all that, I would add to what he said that no scribe worth his salt, no editor worth his or her salt would have let those quote-unquote errors remain in the text. If the Bible were truly just the creation of humanity, then we wouldn't have those places. And so now I have the perspective that those places in the Bible we don't understand, they're places for us to lean in and ask questions. And they're invitations to spend more time in the text. I think they also can help humble us because we don't know everything and we're not supposed to. So that's where I was theologically. Archaeology comes alongside with that because archaeology helps me to understand the ancient world better. It helps me to understand those texts better. Not that what comes out of the ground proves it in any sort of historical way. I don't think God needs us running around proving that his word is correct. But it helps me understand it better because of what we find. When we learn about our ancestors and their customs and we understand their languages better, we can get closer to the original intention of scripture.
6: This is really helpful. And this is almost like music to my ears, because so much of your experience was almost very similar to mine. I think I mentioned to you just before that I studied theology, and this was something that I looked at and found it really challenging to my belief system. I don't think it really rocked my faith, but really challenged some of the things that I held really, really dear to me in my faith. I have so many questions for you, Amanda, but before that, I'd love to talk a little bit about, you know, you, when you're in your experience of growing up in the church, being in Sunday school, what were the kind of things, those discrepancies maybe that you noticed that maybe made you ask those questions first?
8: I'm going to go a little bit later, if you don't mind. I will say, when I was growing up, I am of the generation that we had felt boards or flannel boards, flannel graphs. I've learned they have different names depending on where you live, but it's basically a board that is covered in a fuzzy felt material. And then the Bible characters are really, really colorful, and they have some sort of sticky stuff on the back that you can like put them on the board and they'll sort of stay. I don't know. Do you have that in the UK? Do you know what I'm talking about?
6: I think I know what you're talking about, but please tell us more.
8: I don't know what it was. So I loved those as a kid because that was, I think, how we were taught to visualize the ancient world. They would be dressed in interesting ways. That's how the stories were brought to life by our Sunday school teachers. And I remember my favorite of those flannel graph characters. I'm just going to say it as meaning like the paper one. My favorite was always Mary Magdalene, because Mary Magdalene, she had the most extravagant outfit, and she was always so very beautiful. And in my memory, she even like had little castanets between her fingers, you know, as if she was dancing the dance of the seven veils or something like that. And we were taught, I was taught that she was a prostitute. Was baked in. And it wasn't actually until I was at graduate school at Harvard. I was in a class where we were reading non-canonical gospels. So like the Gospel of Thomas, the Gospel of Mary specifically. The Gospel of Mary is not in the Bible for a lot of really good reasons. Probably the main reason is the entire center section of it is missing at the moment. Although there is a scholar out there who thinks she may have found it among some papyri. We'll see. But we're reading it, and the arc of it is Jesus comes and gives Mary some special information, some special knowledge. And that's actually what's missing from the text, is what he says. And then when it resumes, the apostles are sort of taking her to task and saying, Jesus would never give you this information and not us, you know, lots of bravado, that sort of thing. And the teaching fellow in the class asked us, okay, so why do you think the apostles treated Mary that way? Why do you think that was the response? And I raised my hand, bold as brass. I was confident. Oh, because she was a prostitute. And there was an undergraduate student sitting across from me who literally like kicked back his chair, hit the wall, laughed, and said, how did you get to Harvard and not know that Mary Magdalene wasn't a prostitute? And I blushed as red as my hair. And the teaching fellow handled it really well. And he explained where that tradition came from that really originates with Pope Gregory the Great. And we left class that day. I called my mom and I was walking home. I had to walk 3 miles every day. I was walking home talking to my mom and telling her what happened. And she's like, no, Amanda, no. I know Mary Magdalene was a prostitute because when I was a child, I played Mary Magdalene in the Easter play and your mother painted my eyes with blue eyeshadow so that everybody would know that I was the prostitute. And in that moment, or well, maybe shortly after that, as I reflected on this, I realized that was at least three generations of women in my family who had read the Bible for a long time, who'd gone to church forever, who knew our traditions oh so well. We all believed something that was critically incorrect, that was opposed to what Scripture actually says about Mary Magdalene. And that's hard. And I think it was shortly after that I started realizing so much of what comes out of the ground, so much, honestly, of the quote unquote contradictions and stuff that we're told about, the things that are pointed out to Christians. Very often it is not the text itself that is found to be incorrect. It is the traditions that we humans have built around them. And so That's why I see archaeology as a great way of helping us to separate those two. Because when you're reading the Bible and you've been told your whole life Mary Magdalene is a prostitute, there's not a verse in there that says, oh, and by the way, she was not a prostitute. You supply that in there because from those flannel graphs and from films and from whatever media you've encountered, even Renaissance artwork where she is painted scantily clothed and with red hair as all sinful women, you know, we all have red hair apparently. For the Renaissance painters. But, you know, just realizing those images are so baked in, we read that into the text completely inadvertently. And so realizing what's not there is far more challenging than realizing what is there. And we need tools to help us point that out. And we need to then, I think, be humble and hold loosely to those traditions and to those beliefs that we have. And try not to blush as red as my hair when it's pointed out to you in a public forum.
6: Yeah, I mean, in just a moment, I'd love to ask some more examples of those key things that maybe we get wrong, those traditions that are so steeped in that maybe we need to have challenged. But before that, I think I remember before I started studying theology, I had a lot of people in my kind of Christian community say to me, be careful, you know, you're going to study theology. Just be mindful that you might have people who might want to persuade you to question your faith. And I think that was something that really, it made me nervous going into study theology, particularly because I was going to study theology in a place that wasn't, it was a secular environment. How was that for you, being in a space where you were learning a lot about theology, about the Bible, about the things that you believe are true, but yeah, you've got people who don't actually always hold the same beliefs as you?
8: I mean, it certainly was a challenge. And I was, you know, let's say 18 to 24 years old in that time period, going through undergraduate and graduate studies. During that period, I did find myself learning the academic, understanding it, knowing it, and sort of holding my faith almost off to the side, almost if it was two different sides of myself. And it took that perspective from Professor Schwartz. It took time. It took spending more time in prayer. It took having more conversations with other people to come to a place where those could come back together. And realize that having theological conversations with people who have different perspectives from you, yes, it's challenging. It can be hard, but your faith comes out stronger on the other end. Anytime we encounter those sorts of ideas and really spend time pondering it and then make up our mind, we don't just believe something because we've been told it forever. We know why we believe it. We understand why we have accepted this interpretation and rejected that interpretation. And I think what's critical to this is separating out scripture itself from tradition, honestly, even from theology, because theology is still human conversations about the divine, which, I mean, I love theology. Humans need to be having conversations about the divine, but what we say is not scripture itself. And that's what's critical, always being able to go back and look at the Bible and say, like, with me, because I've encountered people just even telling the Mary Magdalene story, who will say, you know, but we don't know about her. And how do we know that she wasn't sinful? And you still, part of you, I think for a long time, wants to hold on to that tradition because you've known it so long. And in a lot of cases, we've known it longer than we were able to read. Because as children, we're taught the Bible through visual media and through stories because we're simply not literate yet. So when something is such an old idea, it's hard to let go of. I also think it's important to then understand where those ideas came from, understand how and maybe why they developed, and try not to have extreme animosity towards them unless it is warranted, unless, of course, you're talking about something that is heretical. But I look back at my Sunday school teachers who taught me that, and they weren't sitting there trying to teach unbelief. They were teaching that out of love. That is a tradition in some branches of Christianity. It does not line up with scripture. It is a false tradition. So I think we can state that and we can look back and then we can move on from it and look at what scripture says about Mary Magdalene or, you know, in any of these examples, maybe we'll get into. We can look with new eyes. What does scripture have for us? And I've also found as an adult that the seeming intention behind the scripture passage itself changes. When you're interpreting it in a closer way, like when I'm not obsessed with, well, Mary Magdalene was a prostitute, then suddenly I can be like, I can understand, or I can look at Mary as, well, what she did to support Jesus's ministry. Here's the only human, not just a woman, but the only human who was present at his tomb in all four of the Gospels. And you get that new, fresh perspective on her when you can shed those old traditions.
6: Let's get into some of those examples then. Let's get into the specifics. What are some of the stories or the ideas that people often get wrong when it comes to the Bible?
8: I would say the biggest one right now, the one that I feel like I encounter multiple times a week, would be Goliath's height. This shocks a lot of people. Goliath was not a giant, and the Bible does not say that Goliath was a giant. The tradition that Goliath was a giant came from the essentially original manuscripts of the Bible. And up until the discovery of the Dead Sea Scrolls, you had essentially two different, let's call them manuscripts. One was the Septuagint. It's the Greek version of the Hebrew Bible of the Old Testament, and then you have the Masoretic text. Now, the Septuagint is in Greek. It is a translation, but it is about 1,000 years older than the Masoretic text, which is still in Hebrew. There are not a lot of places where they fundamentally disagree, but one place where they do is in Goliath's height. And it's a difference of 4 cubits in a span in the Greek, which is roughly, let's say, 6.5 feet, to 6 cubits in a span in the Hebrew, which is 9.5 to 10 feet tall. So scholars for literally thousands of years have gone back and forth over which one is correct. Was the correct number literally lost in translation into the Greek, or was it lost in that additional 1,000 years of copying? Because this is before the printing press. It's, you know, human sitting down and copying. And so the tradition was to follow the Hebrew. Well, when we get the Dead Sea Scrolls in the late 1940s, that is the third rail that scholarship, that really all Christians and Jews, all Bible readers really needed, because the Samuel scroll is basically as old as the Greek Septuagint, but it's still in Hebrew. And in almost every place where those first two disagree, the Dead Sea Scrolls agrees with the Greek, and this is one of those places. And so really since, let's call it the 1950s, because translation had to happen and all of that. And then actually translations of them didn't get published until the 1990s. But still, for people who were looking at those scrolls, this was answered back then. Then you can also compare that with the archaeological work that's coming out of his hometown of Tel Gat. And it's only been 6 years ago. It was in 2019, so 6-7 years ago now. Time's flying. They discovered a new layer at Tel Gat where, first off, no giant humans have ever been found. Archaeologically speaking, there's no reason for us to think there were giants at all. At Tel Gat, they found this different layer of civilization where the structures themselves were built differently from what was above them. So when they hit this layer where the Philistines would have come in and taken Gat from the Canaanites, you see a shift in the architecture, and that architecture is itself larger than what the Israelites would have seen. And so you can see how even back in antiquity, this idea of Philistines being big guys even was happening then. And they, of course, were mighty warriors for a long time. Although I think scholarship is changing a little bit. A long time people would say that the Philistines coming back, not just the Philistines, but the Sea Peoples, when they came into the Levantine region, when they came into Egypt, their movement there ended the Bronze Age. They really fundamentally affected the Egyptian empire and put it into a period of decline. They came in, swept away the Canaanites. These men were very famously fierce warriors. They were hired as mercenaries by other nations. They were professional warriors with specific types of armor that actually the biblical description of what Goliath wore matches with what we see coming out of the ground. And yes, it's big and heavy, but if, say, you were to compare Goliath's armor as it's described to, say, Henry VIII's armor, proportionately, they weigh about the same. Goliath was slightly heavier. It was bronze instead of steel. So it's going to obviously be that. But they were fierce warriors, absolutely, but they were not mythical creatures. Mm. They were not giants. And the reason that matters to me is when you look at the text, it changes the interpretation there, because the world spins what happened in the Valley of Elah as a miracle. Every day, even if you're not a Bible reader, if you are a sports fan at all, you have heard people talk about a David versus Goliath battle. You know, oh, this weak team versus this powerful team. It's going to take an act of God in order for this to be solved. And when you understand Goliath and you understand David's character, because at the same time, we tend to see him as this young weakling. We picture him as, you know, maybe a tween with a little sheep slung around his shoulders, you know, very pastoral. That's not what shepherding looked like. That's also not what the text says. David went before King Saul and gave him his resume. And he's like, look, I've been a shepherd for years. I have killed a lion and a bear. I have fought them with my bare hands. I am skilled with a sling. We find slings archaeologically. Those were tactical weapons. Mm. You see Benjaminites in Judges, and Saul certainly would have known this because he was a Benjaminite. You have Benjaminite warriors who were so skilled with slings, they could hit a hair's breadth from 200 yards away, something like that. It's a tactical weapon of war. It's not a little slingshot the way we picture it. And so you understand that David was an adult, because the next thing that happens after the Goliath episode is he marries the princess, he becomes a general in the army. Like, there's no reason to think that he was a child. He was a young man. He had spent years being a shepherd. Yes, being pastoral in praying to God, getting to know God, but also learning to watch his, he gained so many skills from that were necessary. He had this period of waiting, this period of preparation. God was preparing him for this bigger thing. And this encounter with Goliath, who, yes, was a more powerful warrior, was just the next step in him becoming the king, because he was a man after God's own heart. So all of this shifts the perspective of the story from God showed up and performed a miracle to God spends years, he spends time training us, preparing us, walking us through valleys, times of silence that we don't understand at the time, but can look back on and be like, oh, that is what he was doing. And for me as a reader, that's encouraging, because also David, he was a youngest son. Nobody in the world would have picked him. He was not the hero you would expect to come up and become really the first person to functionally bring together all the tribes of Israel under one nation. But God chose him. And so all of those elements get elevated when you understand that Goliath, the Philistines, strong warriors, not mythical creatures.
6: Yeah, super helpful to have that example and to be able to go into depth with these stories. It's so important, isn't it, that we look at scripture with the right lenses, that we're not bringing kind of years and years worth of tradition that may be completely incorrect. I think it's so important that we do this. How important is it, do you think, for us to be able to understand the biblical languages, things, you know, biblical Hebrew, Aramaic, Greek, all those things.
8: Yeah.
6: Is it important for us to be able to access the academic side of scripture? Because there are some people that they just don't feel very academically minded. It can be quite, it's a hard discipline, isn't it, to be able to study theology in that way. How important is it for us?
8: It's important, but it's also a tough thing. We have to be practical about it. When I was in undergrad, I remember asking a professor, well, what's the best translation? And she looked at me and she said, there is none of them are good. None of them are good. So you need to take Hebrew and Greek and Latin and French and German, and you do all these things and blah, blah, blah, blah, blah. I hear that. I mean, that's true. Obviously, if you can read the original language, that would be the ideal. However, I don't think God has gifted all of us to be talented in languages. I will even say, personally, I'm very good at dead languages. My ear is terrible. I can translate your French and German, you know, no problem. But if you speak it to me, I have issues. We're all talented in different ways. And so I think it's important for people who don't know the languages to remember that Bible translations are tools. And when I pick up an English Bible or a Bible that has been translated into the English, I want to know who did the translation, what were their influences, what was their education, who funded the translation. You want to know where it came from. And these are really, really boring bits, but they're included in every translation that is out there. And so you can access that information, find out who are these scholars, figure out what their biases might be. For instance, are they Calvinist or not? Because depending on that bent, that's probably going to get worked into the translation to a certain degree. That's very important. And then also having a Bible that has excellent footnotes. Because, for example, with the Goliath situation, most Bibles that are out there still in the translation stick with 6 cubits and a span. They'll put a little asterisk. They'll note it. You'll go down to the footnote at the bottom, and it'll say something like, the Greek translation says 4 or something. So at least, even though the translators or the publishers, for whatever reason, chose to stick with that 6, they're at least letting you know that that there is a discrepancy and a choice has been made. And that's what I want to know when I pick up a translation. Who is doing it and what choices have been made for me? I don't want a Bible that is devoid of all of that really boring stuff. Because those are places, again, it's an invitation. So yeah, there's a discrepancy. These manuscripts don't match up. Well, why is that? So I'm going to be curious and I'm going to dig around and I'm going to find out. And yeah, I might start with Google, but hopefully we go, you know, past that and we can find some better resources than that out there. But yeah, when translations happen, I would also say it is important that they continue to happen, not because the Bible changes, not because the biblical languages change. They don't. But because modern language changes. Mm. And words 20 and 30 years ago don't mean the same thing that they do today. And so translations need to happen for different audiences so that people can understand the text a little bit better. I think that is really critical. Having multiple translations and having that work continue.
6: Yeah. So when you're doing your Bible reading in the morning, what translation, what are you reading? Are you reading the ancient Hebrew and the Greek?
8: What I've been doing lately, when I'm at home, I tend to use the NRSV, especially for the Old Testament. I like the NRSV because it was the first, and it's still one of the few, that defaults to the Greek in those places.
6: Yeah, spoken like a true theologian there, because the NRSV is definitely the one I was recommended.
8: Absolutely. And you know, if you, like me, if you've grown up and, you know, Goliath is 6 cubits in span, and all of a sudden it's the opposite, it's 4, then that's going to be that little signal. It's like, wait, I need to pay attention. Something's different. Something happened here. I need to ask questions in these places. So that's the one I use. And then I find what I actually do, I just started doing this, is when I go to church and we're doing Bible readings there, I pull out my phone and I'll go back and I'll use the Hebrew and the Greek there, because he'll be reading it in the English. And then I, as he's reading it, I'll look at it in the Hebrew and kind of see it. Actually, just this past Sunday, we were in Joshua, and there was a place where the translation he read said promise, but the literal Hebrew that was there was word, which honestly, that's fine. The promise is correct. But like, I picked up on that in that moment. It's like, oh, that's, you know, that's not literal. It's correct, but it's not literal. And there is a difference between literal translations sometimes and the meaning of the translation. Because you have nuance, especially with Hebrew. So, So much of the beauty of the Hebrew language is lost in translation. So many plays on words that happen there, the way passages may be structured from the beginning to the middle, having the rising action in the middle and then phasing back out toward the end. That's a different structure than we tend to have in the English language. So much of that is lost. And so having

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1: 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Now, welcome back to Daytime on Premier Christian Radio. Just coming up to 20 minutes to 11 on this Tuesday morning. You're with me, Lydia Bennett. And if you have just joined me, I've been speaking with Amanda Hope Haley, the red-haired archaeologist. Now, archaeological evidence should help encourage our faith in the authenticity of Scripture, as well as discern what biblical myths we have picked up that aren't actually based on evidence. But the influence of what we consume in the media seems to reinforce some of the misconceptions and myths. Now, in the next part of my conversation with Amanda, she begins with her reflections on how the media has shaped the way many of us understand Scripture.
2: We have to be careful with them. Anytime you're in a storytelling space, they're going to fill in blanks. And that is not new, because we can go all the way back to Pope Gregory the Great and find, at that time, the world's chief theologian filling in blanks and telling us details about Mary Magdalene that were not true. So, be wary of what actually is Scripture, what is being added. The hope is that with shows like The Chosen, that they are in constant conversation with archaeologists and with scholars and with people who really do know their stuff. Even then, though, you're going to have people who disagree about certain kinds of things. And so anything that isn't the text itself need to take with a grain of salt. And heading back to David and Goliath, in the last, I'm going to say last calendar year, maybe the last 16 months or so, there have been four distinct David projects that have came out, that have come out, and every single one has Goliath still as a giant. So same thing, where are these coming from? Who are the people who are writing the shows and producing them and all of that? And any sort of dramatization is never going to be a replacement for Scripture. And as you said, any sort of dramatization is going to stick in our brains more than the text itself does. I'll go all the way back to Cecil B. DeMille. To this day, when I think about the golden calf, I think about what he created on film. And that was, 80 years ago. At this point, I think it was 1953 that film came out. And so, just be careful with what those images are. It's my hope that one day the world will calm down and we'll all be able to go back to Israel and actually people will be able to visit the archaeological sites that are over there, because so many of them, I'm going to say maybe close to 100 of them, actually are part of their National Park Service. And so you can get a National Parks pass for I think the equivalent's $40. You can go over there and in a 2-week time period, you can go to Megiddo, you can go to Lachish, you can go to all of these actual real archaeological sites and stand there and see what they looked like and see the work of the scholars that have been done. The closer we can get to primary sources, the better. And I think media, especially new media, is really pushing us away from that with the way we get little clips fed into our phones and our feeds and all of that. We see images, we take them in for what they are, maybe without even realizing it, and move on. It takes effort now, it seems, to actually open up the Bible and read it. It certainly would take effort to go to Israel and go to those archaeological sites. But the closer you can get to a primary source, the fewer voices you can have in between those things and your ears, the fewer people like me, honestly, talking in between, the closer you can get, the closer you're going to be to actual truth that hasn't been twisted by human ideas.
1: This is so interesting. As you were speaking there, I was thinking about the stories or the films that I was shown as a child and the way that they've shaped my picture of Scripture. I'm just thinking of the DreamWorks Prince of Egypt or Joseph, King of Dreams, and thinking, they're great films and it's great music, but I remember studying a little bit of at university the Prince of Egypt, and it was really

0: interesting that the voice of God, they use the same actor who to do the voice of God as the person who plays Moses. And I just that's so interesting that even in Hollywood, in the movies that we watch, that there's kind of subtle shaping. For those who maybe don't have a Christian faith or have any faith at all, that that people who are outside of the faith, their views on scripture are being formed, their views on the biblical stories are being formed by media. So that was just something that I thought about. It's really interesting for us to be able to reassess and to process and to maybe talk to our children as well about what they're watching and be able to have those conversations with them. I think that's really important.
1: And along those lines, I mean, you going back to Cecil B. DeMille, I did a few years ago, I was working on a different book, and I actually sat down and I watched the Ten Commandments with my Bible open. And it wasn't until I did that that I realized Cecil B. DeMille actually did the narration himself. Great, big, booming voice. And he reads the passages of scripture in the exact same way that he reads, you know, the commentary and anything else that has been fluffed into there. And so if you're just watching it and you know scripture at all, you'll hear passages, you know, that you recognize. And it's really impossible simply watching that film to distinguish between what has been added and what is actually there originally. That's nothing new. We have this desire as humans to add to the Bible, to look at places where we think, oh, that's a hole, we need to fill it. And maybe for media and there are certain situations where, yes, that's true, I suppose, as we're learning as children, there are places for that. But overall, I think that creates more problems than it actually solves.
0: Mm. Amanda, you're known as the redhead archaeologist. And we've talked a little bit about archaeology, but you know, some people might hear the word archaeology or think about it and they might think that it challenges faith. You know, how does the study of archaeology actually help us in faith? I'm thinking of, you know, those people that have felt really challenged by the idea of dinosaurs or, you know, the kind of the study. I know I studied it a lot on kind of confirmation bias about those who were kind of doing archaeology and wanting to find things that confirmed what scripture said rather than kind of taking what they found as by itself. What do you make of those kind of discussions and arguments about challenging faith or whether it confirms our faith?
1: I come at archaeology primarily from an academic standpoint, and that's because I went to a divinity school, not a seminary. My perspective is archaeology is a science. It is a branch of anthropology. No dinosaurs are involved in what I do. That always disappoints children when I go into the schools. They think I'm so cool until they realize no dinosaur bones here. Sorry, kids. We're all about stone structures and things like that. Archaeology is about human civilization and what humans have left behind. So often you're talking about cities. That kind of thing is the most common. When you're in the field, you want what is coming out of the ground to be as unbiased and scientific as possible. And I would say archaeology struggles because the way it started in the late 19th, early 20th century, there was a lot more sort of, dare I say, grave robbing type of activity going over to the Holy Land. Honestly, even before that, it wouldn't be archaeology, but think about relic hunters going all the way back to even the Middle Ages. But there was this desire for people to go into the Holy Land, find something fantastic, and bring it home for their personal collections or for museums. That very often was religiously motivated. I think the idea is let's just say the Ark of the Covenant. I have the Ark of the Covenant. That proves that the Bible is true. That was the idea. And archaeology now, it is becoming more and more scientific, which I think is fantastic because of the way simply science is developing. Even in the 20 plus years now, I guess, that I've spent in the field, seeing how it has changed from digging in the dirt and everything that comes out, physically drawing it on a plat map and measuring it with plumb bobs and measuring tapes and measuring sticks and all of that, We don't really do that very much anymore because we have LIDAR systems. We have all of these that we can take. We can basically touch something, get the coordinates, and as we are taking down a tell, the computer is rebuilding the tell almost in real time. And so in the future, we can go back and look at what we have destroyed. That is so important because when artifacts do come out of the ground, then you can see when they were in time based on the level. You can see what was surrounding them. You can learn very often what is around an artifact is more important than the item itself. And I'm really talking about the mundane things. I'm talking about household items. I'm talking about houses. I'm talking about ovens. I'm talking about understanding how the people of the Bible lived. So you want this information to be as unbiased as possible. And then after the fact, take a look at it and say, okay, well, then what does this tell me about the texts that were written about at that time? What does this tell me about the people who lived there and who actually did the writing here? You want the pure science, and then you want that comparison to come later. It is my personal perspective that God does not ask any of us to go into the Holy Land and start digging in an attempt to prove him, to prove that his scripture is somehow historically accurate or anything like that. That is a matter of faith. And I'm so thankful that is not something that I've questioned. That is something that is between people and God, and no artifact is going to generate faith because you're talking about something that is a function of the Holy Spirit. So archaeology is important for us understanding scripture better so that then we can know God better. It's just a tool. That's it. And it's sadly not nearly even as adventurous as you might want it to be. There are no Indiana Jones, bless him, he was not an archaeologist. He was a swashbuckler. You know? And I think a lot of us were inspired by him. But no, archaeological work is pretty boring most of the time, very time-consuming, painstaking, hot, sweaty, dusty, at least in the Levantine region. It is important. It's critical. But so we understand it better, so that we find documents such as the Dead Sea Scrolls, so that we can understand text better, so that we can get closer to that, so that new translations can incorporate that new knowledge that we have, and again, get people closer to the text. A reader of a different translation that has incorporated the Dead Sea Scrolls may not even realize that that has happened there, but thanks to the work that has been done by hundreds, if not thousands, of people, hopefully all of whom are people of faith, that's going to work its way into that reader who has no idea that all of that work is behind it.
0: I love your emphasis there on the Holy Spirit as well, because ultimately our faith isn't just head knowledge, is it? It's heart knowledge, it's encounter with the risen Jesus. And I think sometimes we have to remember that when it comes to apologetics, and when it comes to reading scripture as well. Amanda, you know, if someone is listening to our conversation and thinking, this has challenged me, it's challenged the way that I see scripture, maybe brought up some questions that they have about the Bible, about faith, what would you say to them? What would be that one bit of encouragement that you'd give them?
1: In those places where you're uncomfortable, I think it's really tempting to just slam the door and retreat away from it, to maybe find other people who feel similarly. I know social media is pushing us into all of these silos. I would encourage you to actually lean into that space and read the text itself and pray and be in conversation with God about those places, and take the time to learn more. God is not afraid of your questions. God is not afraid of your fears, for sure. And it's in those places where where you can grow, where you absolutely can grow. We learn more every day. I must have so many blind spots when it comes to scripture and when it comes to God. And I will until I see through a glass darkly, but then face to face. We are never going to get to 100% perfect knowledge on this side, because we are not in Eden. All of that ended with that. And so press into those places and get to know God better, because yes, it is about encounter. It is about relationship. And think about the relationships with the real humans in your life. You can't do a drive-by, meet somebody once for a few minutes and have a deep relationship with them. It takes time. It takes understanding. It takes pushing back and forth in conversation. And so let's do that with scripture so that we can build that with God as well.
0: Amanda, a lot of what we've been talking about is in your new book, Stones Still Speak. Tell us a little bit more about the book and also how we can get our hands on a copy.
1: Sure. You can start by going to stonestillspeak.com. You can download the first chapter there so you can try before you buy, as they say. it's available everywhere that books are sold, as they say. And what I did with this, I sort of went through the Bible chronologically and I started off, I started off with Genesis, and I will even admit to, there is no archaeology for creation. There really is no archaeology for the flood either, because I remind you, archaeology is about civilization and what people have left behind. So I took a little bit of liberty in the first two chapters by allowing earth to be the stone slash rock that we were talking about. But I go through and I talk about places where archaeology, what has come out of the ground, has taught us more about particular stories. So I've got a chapter in there on Jonah. There's so much that we can learn about Nineveh that changes the way we understand that book. I also, honestly, I share stories from my own background, misunderstandings that I had. It is my hope that people will read it and feel a kinship with me as I describe the ways that archaeology helped me to grow while also learning some of these facts. I worked very hard not to make it a dry, dusty tome, but to be conversational and friendly and to help people understand why this way of reading the Bible can be very, very helpful to us in our lives.
0: Incredible stuff. Amanda, just before you go, just remind us one more time where we can find the book Stones Still Speak, and also where we can find out more about the work that you're doing as well.
1: You can go to redhairedarchaeologist.com. That'll just sort of get you to everywhere. It'll link you out to social media, my podcast, that sort of thing. And the book's available at all of your retailers. So, of course, Amazon, the big one, brick and mortars. It is stocked in distribution centers all over the world. So if your brick and mortar doesn't have it, they can probably get it in about 2 days for you. So however you like to buy your books, you can find it. It's also on ebook, and I did the audiobook. I've read it. So that was a lot of fun. I live in Nashville, which is Music City, and I got to go record it on Music Row, like I was some musician or something, which I'm absolutely not. It was a lot of fun to do though. So however you like to consume your books, there are those options as well.
0: That was the voice of Amanda Hope Haley. She was chatting with me about her new book, Stones Still Speak. Amanda is known as the Redhead Archaeologist. Now, coming your way in just a few minutes, I'm going to be joined by Cheryl Marshall. We're going to be talking about what it means to be a Romans 12 Christian. How can we give our lives, give our whole selves to Jesus? How can we be a living sacrifice, holy and pleasing to God? So we're going to be chatting about that in just a few moments. But first, the headlines are on the way.
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13: Hello, I'm Tola Mbakwe. The Prime Minister has hosted a Downing Street roundtable on tackling anti-Semitism following the stabbing of two men in North London last week. Leaders from a cross-section of society, including business, education and faith, joined the talks. It comes as the government announced £1 million in extra funding for Jewish community groups. Sir Keir Starmer says we fight for British values.
14: It's not enough to simply say we stand with Jewish communities. Of course we do, but we must show it and act it. And the responsibility lies with each and every one of us. It is about the kind of country that we all want to live in.
13: There have been further reported clashes between the US and Iran in the Strait of Hormuz. The claims and counterclaims have been triggered further uncertainty over whether the ceasefire remains in place. Disruption to energy exports through the shipping channel has raised fears over the supply of jet fuel this summer. Ministers are rolling out contingency plans, and travel expert Simon Calder says we shouldn't panic.
15: Demand is going to be strongest in the UK in July and August. The picture is that there is nothing on the horizon at the moment that spells potential problems. And that's why I'm relaxed and looking forward to my holiday.
13: There's a warning higher living costs and insecure work are helping human traffickers recruit victims. The Independent Anti-Slavery Commissioner's new report says those facing economic insecurity are more vulnerable to coercion. There were more than 23,000 potential victims last year, the highest since records began in 2009. Debbie Lloyd, the head of the UK counter-trafficking operation at Justice and Care, tells us what to look out for.
16: Someone could be fearful or withdrawn, restricted in their movements, somebody controlling them or speaking on their behalf. A member of the public might see and think, oh, do you know, I don't know whether I should tell somebody. And my advice would always be, tell somebody.
13: England's primary schools are in the midst of a behaviour crisis, according to a new report. The Centre for Social Justice says rising levels of violence against teachers and pupils and disruption in the classroom is leading to children missing the equivalent of 9 weeks of learning every year. Lizzie Harewood, who is the executive officer of the Association of Christian Teachers, gives Premier her reaction.
17: Sadly, for me, it's really not a surprise at all, because when I speak to colleagues and just when I hear what's going on from my own kids' school and from local schools, students really struggling in school, and even more worryingly, students, other students and teachers even being assaulted.
13: And a senior Reform UK figure has described his Christian faith as a personal struggle. James Orr, the party's head of policy, says he's a practicing Anglican, hanging on by my fingernails, and admits he often finds it difficult to attend church. He also criticised the Church of England, saying Christianity is not always honoured or respected in the way he understands it. And your weather for today, dry for most places today with variable amounts of cloud and sunny spells, showery outbreaks of rain in places, mainly in the north. That's your latest from the Premier News team. For more stories from a Christian perspective, head to premierchristian.news.
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0: That is just one of many fantastic podcasts that we have on Premier.plus. Do have a look at all that we have to offer on the website and our app as well. Just after 11 o'clock on this Tuesday morning, thank you, Tolla, for bringing us the headlines there. In just a moment, I'm going to be joined by Cheryl Marshall. We're going to be talking about what it means to give all of ourselves to Jesus. It's very easy, isn't it, to leave parts of ourselves out and say, Lord, you can't touch this, or that's something that I want to keep control over myself. But what would it actually look like to surrender completely to God? Well, we're going to be talking about that in just a moment. And just a reminder as well that you can get in touch if you have any questions or comments on the conversation. Do text us on 66777. Just start your message with the word Premier. 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

0: Oh, I love that one from Matt Redman. That was All Glory on Premier Christian Radio. 8 minutes past 11 on Tuesday, the 5th of May. Welcome to Daytime with me, Lydia Bennett. Now, imagine you had to fill out a faith appraisal form on how well you are pursuing God. Now, what score would you give yourself? Pretty convicting, right? Well, for many of us, the idea of not giving ourselves a perfect score can feel a bit unsettling, maybe even a little bit discouraging. But what if we've misunderstood what it truly means to pursue God? In a culture that constantly tells us to do more and be more, it is no wonder so many Christians feel spiritually stretched thin. But what if there's another way? Now, in her new book, All of Me, Cheryl Marshall shows us how scripture reveals that ordinary, everyday faithfulness can really become a powerful act of worship. Cheryl is an author and Bible teacher who serves as director of women's ministries at Founders Baptist Church in Spring, Texas. And she brings over 25 years of experience discipling and teaching women in the local church. Now, I'd love for you to get in touch this morning. If you have a question or a comment on our conversation, do get in touch. It's really easy to do. Text us on 66777. Just start your message with the word Premier. Or send us a free WhatsApp message on 0303 040 1000. 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Cheryl, it's good to have you with me. How are you doing on this Tuesday morning?
1: Doing great, and thank you so much for having me.
0: So good to have you. I was just saying to you before we went live, Cheryl, that it's not often that we have an American friend with us live on the program. So it's so good to have you with me. Tell me what you're doing in the UK.
1: Well, we have been here since January, and my husband and I will be going back home in June. And we're actually here for my husband's sabbatical. So he teaches, he's a professor at Houston Christian University, and he teaches biblical languages, Greek and Hebrew. And he was awarded a sabbatical, but it's actually a working sabbatical. So he's here studying and writing. And we're both working on projects while we're here, using this time well. And of course, doing some sightseeing, which is great, and we're loving that.
0: Yeah, tell me about where have you been? What have you seen? What has been the highlight of your trip so far?
1: Well, I hate to say it's the highlight because it was outside of England, but we did go to Rome for
0: Amazing.
1: 10 days. One of my husband's colleagues gives tours every spring break, and she said, hey, you're over there, just hop on to the tour. So we did that. That was wonderful. But we've been to Bath, and we've been to Canterbury. We've been to the Cotswolds. Of course, we've taken a few days in London. All of our kids are coming out later this month. We're going to do a whole week with them. So we are really enjoying our time here and appreciate your country so much.
0: Yeah, so I'm glad to hear that you've been in Bath as well. That's where I'm from. So
1: okay.
0: I always like to hear that people have been there because it's just such a beautiful city. I think I always forget how lovely it is. Kind of when you grow up somewhere, you just don't appreciate it. But I think when I go back, I think, oh, what a nice place to be. I feel very blessed to be from that part of the world for sure.
1: Yeah, I was there 30 years ago. And so going back now was a little bit surreal, but it was very special. It was a very special day.
0: Oh, so good. Now, Cheryl, we're here to talk about your book, and we're here to talk about what it means to really give all of ourselves to God. You know, how do we give every aspect of our lives, not just the bits that we feel we can give up, you know, the hard things, the things that we feel like we want to take control of. How do we give that to the Lord? But before we talk about that, I'd love to hear a little bit about your story of faith, Cheryl. When and how did you give your life to Jesus?
1: The Lord saved me at a very young age. I'm one of those folks who has a story of the Lord saving me when I was very young. So I was probably 5 or 6 years old. I was raised in a home where the gospel was known. My parents took me to church. My mother says that around age 5, I started asking many, many questions. And I still remember the day that I had one particular conversation with my mother. And you know, prayed the prayer, Lord, please save me. But I remember honestly having a sense, even as a small child, that I was a sinner and only Jesus could save me. And there was no other. And I prayed and asked the Lord to be my savior, committed my life to him. And I immediately burst into tears. And I said, Mommy, why am I crying? And she just looked at me, it makes me cry now. She said, Cheryl, a lot of people cry when they come to Jesus. And I think that's so true. When you realize how undeserving we are and what a gracious Heavenly Father and Savior we have. I was saved at a young age. There's not a whole lot I remember in those early years about my walk with the Lord, a few things, but I think it was more in my junior high years when a woman started discipling me at church, and I started to understand, you know, now your mind is working a little bit more like a young adult, right? And so just understanding what it means to walk with Christ. I remember she took me through the book of James, and that was such an important time in my life. Went into the high school years, walking with the Lord, but I will say I went through a great time of discouragement. I would look back and say it was a depression. I wasn't diagnosed with depression, but I would say now that's what was happening. And that probably went on for a couple years. But there were a couple young ladies in my life who were believers, who were aware of what was going on in me, and they just kept on encouraging me. And that just shows you that the Lord can work through teenagers who know Him and love Him. And so the Lord brought me through that, went on to college. The Lord has taught me a lot through that and through marriage. I've been married for 30 years, or a little bit over 30 years. We have 3 children. Motherhood was sanctifying. I found marriage easier than motherhood. So that's another part of my story. Mm. And the Lord used motherhood to teach me sacrifice and to let go of my own pride. And then over the last several years, I've been a piano teacher for over 25 years, but it was about 5 years ago that I went on staff at my church. I love to be in God's word, to be encouraging women, to know God's word, to live it, to understand it in such a way that they can share it with others. And so the Lord has been very gracious to put me in a position where I now work with women throughout the week. And I look forward to getting back to my church family back in the States soon.
0: Yeah, so good. Cheryl, I've got so many questions from what you've just said there. But first of all,
1: please.
0: just so encouraging to know that the Lord really speaks to children. I mean, we see that in Scripture so much, don't we, that the Lord doesn't care about age, that he speaks to all of us. We don't have to be super mature in faith. He still, you know, reveals himself to us, and there's no kind of junior Holy Spirit. I feel like I hear that quite a lot.
1: Right.
0: But it's so true, isn't it? And that is, your story is kind of testament to that, which is a real encouragement for us.
1: And it's also a testament to the simplicity of the gospel. Christ died to save sinners. Mm. And it doesn't matter what age you are, young or old, in God's perfect goodness, He opens eyes and hearts to Him in His perfect time. Yeah. And so we share the gospel with our children. You may be sharing the gospel with your parents, with your friends, but it is God who does the work in His good time. Yeah. And we can trust Him for that.
0: Absolutely. I feel like I'm hearing stories at the moment where kids are hearing the gospel in school, or they're hearing the gospel and they're sharing it with their parents. You know, people are coming to know Jesus because their kids have come to faith. And that is a real encouragement as well, that, you know, the kids really do understand this stuff. It's not something just for adults. So yeah, real encouragement there. The other thing I wanted to pick up on was the power of sisterhood. You know, that, I feel like that's been core in your story. You said about God really uses teenagers as well. How do you think sisterhood has really helped you in your faith journey over the years?
1: I would say it's been vital. I mean, God did not save us to walk alone, right? He saved us to walk with other believers. And ideally, that comes through your local church. So being in the local church, seeking those relationships. But in my situation, I would say one of the most influential people on me has been my cousin. And she's a couple years older than me. When we were little toddlers, she couldn't say the name Cheryl, so she called me Shadow. And in many ways, I have been her shadow. But she lives across the country from me, and yet she is someone who over decades has spoken truth into my life and me to her. And we've sharpened one another. And I really appreciate her and other women like her. I have a group of ladies that I get together with breakfast together in Houston every few months. We've known each other for years, and the conversation always turns to the Lord. and always turns to how he is working in our lives. And we encourage one another with that.
0: So good. And actually, you're reminding me. I spent the weekend with my cousin, who has been a real, who's been a real blessing to me in faith.
1: Good.
0: There's something about that kind of cousin relationship that's really beautiful. And I'm very blessed to have cousins who are Christians. And I know that not everyone has that, but I really resonate with that. I feel like my cousin has been a real, she really pushes me in faith. In fact, we were kind of driving home from a weekend with our extended family this weekend over the bank holiday, and we always end up kind of chatting about our faith and about what God is doing in our lives. And I feel like that's always such an encouragement to me. So I'm glad to hear that.
1: And she probably knows you so well because she's family and known you forever. And so she can really see into your life as well.
0: For sure. There's something really special about that, isn't there? Someone who knows your context, knows your what you were like as a child, knows what you're like now, knows your family context, all those things.
1: Right.
0: Really, really significant for sure. I also want to talk about being a piano teacher. Where did your kind of love for music come, and how has God worked through your career in that space?
1: Oh, interesting question. Well, the year the Lord saved me is also the year he put me at the piano. So I was 5 years old when I started taking piano lessons. My mother said there was music in my bones. And so she's like, you've got to be learning the piano. I fought against that a few years later, but I went back to it. And I actually ended up majoring in music in college. When we went to the Southern Baptist Theological Seminary many years later, as my husband was working on his doctorate, I actually entered the School of Church Music, and I got a master's degree in piano pedagogy. That was the specific emphasis. But because I was at a seminary, I had the best of both worlds. I had a wonderful music experience, but I was also taking a bunch of theology and Bible classes, and so I loved that. And in my mid-20s is when I started teaching piano, did that all the way through while the kids were growing up. Loved that, enjoyed that, but I got to the point of realizing for the rest of my life, if I'm going to be teaching, do I want to teach the piano or do I want to teach the Word of God? And that was a no-brainer for me, and the Lord opened those doors.
0: Yeah. Now, speaking about teaching the Word, we have to talk about your new book, All of Me. Was there, you know, we're talking about what it looks like to really give our whole selves to God. What does it mean to really be a living sacrifice to God? Was there a particular moment or season when you realized this is what God is asking me to do? He really wants me to give all of myself to him.
1: I can't say there's just one season. I would have to say this has been a lifelong journey of thinking about this. I do know that sometimes a Christian author can write a book and he or she may write it as a response to some crisis or some aha moment in their life. This book really comes out of many years of thinking on the idea that I do not belong to myself. I belong to the Lord. An early thought of that goes all the way back to being in college, though. I was a music major at a Christian college, and one of our music professors who led the choir and a singing group I was in, he would often remind us, you have an audience of one, and that audience of one is the Lord Jesus Christ. And so all the way back in my early 20s, I was starting to think about this more and more, and there was a season of my life, I think it was when the children were small, that I would wake up in the morning and this verse would come to mind, unite my heart to fear your name. That's from Psalm 86:11. And I think the Spirit of the Lord was just putting that in me in the mornings. Unite my heart, O God, to revere you, to honor you. And then later, the verse that started to really make an impact on my life was 2 Corinthians 5:15, which says, Christ died once for all, that those who live should no longer live for themselves, but for him who died and rose again on their behalf. And I'd have to say that's probably one of my favorite verses of the Bible, because it contains the gospel, but then it contains the next step. What has God saved us for? It's to live wholeheartedly devoted to him. And that eventually then led me to Romans 12:1-2, where God provides the perfect paradigm for all of this, and that's to be a living sacrifice unto him.
0: Why do we struggle to do this? Why can it be so difficult to give our whole selves to God? Because that is so inviting, isn't it? Of course we want to live for God. Of course we want to give every aspect of our lives to Him. But it's so hard to do that. Why are there so many barriers in the way for that?
1: Good question. I mean, the easy pat answer would be immediately for me to say, well, it's sin. Yes, there is sin in our hearts. We are still being sanctified. The Lord is still ripping those roots out of us so that we can live wholly devoted to Him. But I think it is good for us to sort of think through specifically what are some of the challenges that we do have to living wholeheartedly for Him as a living sacrifice. And it can be different for different people. So one of those things may be distraction. As you mentioned at the beginning of the episode, we live in a busy world. There's a lot of things going on. We are busy people. There can be distractions from living wholeheartedly to God. And we're taking care of kids. We're pursuing our careers. We're ministering at church. But even as believers, sometimes in the middle of all of that, we can forget our why. What is our why? What has God saved us for? Whatever you eat, whatever you drink, whatever you do, what's the answer? What's the why? To do all to the glory of God. And so we can become distracted with the busyness. Another aspect of that distraction, though, is that we can begin to slip into wrong motivations. So maybe we're busy doing all that we're doing so that people will approve of us, so that we will get their love or their validation. Maybe we are doing all the busy things that we're doing, even if they are good things, we can say these are good things, but maybe we're doing them for some sort of self-satisfaction. Or maybe you find yourself busy and you realize, I'm not thinking about it at all. I'm not thinking at all about why God has allowed all this to be on my plate so that I may glorify Him in it. So distraction keeps us from that. I would say another thing is disobedience. It can be tempting to compartmentalize our lives, to say, I'm going to hold on to this pet sin over here, this habit or this attitude that is dishonoring to the Lord, and just sort of set it aside and say, but the rest of my life, I'm going to be walking with the Lord faithfully. Well, that's not how God made us. When we're holding on to unconfessed, unrepented sin, we are undermining our devotion to the Lord. But there is one other thing that hinders our devotion to the Lord, and I don't think we think of this as a hindrance, but it is, and it's discouragement. And what I mean by that is this is when someone starts to think, you know, I can't glorify the Lord with my life. I can't truly live a devoted life. Why? Well, I sinned in the past. I am sorry for it. I have turned away from it, but I think in some way it disqualifies me from really truly living for the Lord now. Or someone has sinned against me or violated me. I've been so broken. I have nothing to give God. Or discouragement that arises from, you know, I have limitations in my life. I'm at home with the kids all day, or I'm working two jobs, or I'm sick, or I'm disabled. And so I can't serve or love or honor or glorify the Lord like other people can. That's often the thing. It's like how other people can. But what we learn from Romans 12, 1 and 2 is that all of us are called to be living sacrifices. I love what it says at the end of Ephesians 2:10, for we are His workmanship, created in Christ Jesus for good works, that He prepared beforehand that we should walk in them. And no Christian is excluded from that. That is true for the mom at home. Actually, I see a mom right now walking with her little one to their apartment. I know she's busy with that little one. And maybe that keeps her from things she used to be able to do. Or maybe I have another friend who's very sick. Her back just makes it so that she can't get out anymore. But can Margie still glorify God where she is? Yes, she can. And so my encouragement to anyone who may be listening and say, you know, I think there's limitations on me by which I cannot honor the Lord the way I wish I could. And my encouragement would be this. God not only knows your limitations, he has ordained them for his good purposes. And the limitations that you have in your life are not only there, let's put it this way. The limitations in your life are not obstacles to you glorifying the Lord. They are the very means by which he will be glorified in your life.
0: Yeah, I think that's super, super helpful to just have that reframing of the, or maybe some of the challenges that we, the limitations that we put on ourselves, for sure. And I'd love to just pick up on something that you mentioned there about comparison. I think that can really be something that hinders us. I remember thinking when I was at university that there were some people in who I knew from church that just felt like they were on fire for the Lord. They were just really, really bold, and they wanted to share their faith with anyone and everyone. And I remember feeling quite convicted. I thought, you know, why am I just not a good enough Christian for that? Am I not all in? And I think that made me compare myself. And I know that's something that we all struggle with. We all often struggle with comparison. But how do we need to reframe that? Because so much of it is about what our personalities are like, or what our different giftings are. How do we reframe what it looks like to jump all in with the Lord, be all in? How can we reframe that?
1: You know, I will answer that question by telling you a little story, if that's okay.
0: Absolutely.
1: Stories are good, right? When I was in my early 30s is when we had our twins. And our twins were born 6 weeks early, unexpectedly. And it was the dead of winter in Louisville, Kentucky. And there was a lot of snow that year. And the babies were premature. So once the babies came home, the doctor did not want us to go out. He wanted us to stay in for several weeks. I also had a five-year-old that I was trying to keep occupied at the same time. And we were part of a church that was very active, probably like you were talking about with your friends at your church. It was an inner city church. There were a lot of ministries going on, a lot of needs being met, a lot of activity, and it was good. It was gospel-centered. The gospel was going forth, and physical needs were being met, and my friends were doing that. And I'm at home a few miles away, hunkering down with two babies and a five-year-old day after day, week after week. And the first Sunday we went back to church when I could finally get out with the twins, we went to the pastor's Sunday school class before service. And he was teaching a class that he called Every Member Mercy. And it was a class where he was urging and exhorting the people in the class to show mercy to those in need in that community. And I remember sitting there and feeling so sad, because I'm like, I can't do that. I'm at home with babies. And so I just raised my hand. I started to cry a little bit. Of course, I was emotional at the time anyways. And I just said, Ryan, I hear what you're saying, and that is what I want to do, but I can't. So what do you say to someone like me? And he knew I just had babies. And I'll never forget the way he looked at me, just so kindly, so gently. And he just looked me in the eye and he said, Cheryl, you are building God's kingdom right where you are. That is exactly what I needed to hear. And I have carried that statement with me through every season. And that is something I would encourage your listeners to carry with them in every season and in every circumstance. That's the reframing. As a child of God, as someone who's been made a new creature in Christ, someone who belongs to him, I am able to build God's kingdom right where I am. In whatever way he has instructed me in the scriptures to glorify him, I can do that, and that is his plan for me. I can't look at his plan for someone else, but I can look at what his plan is for me and seek to glorify him in it.
0: Yeah, so good. Now, if you've just joined us this morning, I'm currently in conversation with Cheryl Marshall. She's just written a book, All of Me, all about how we can really give all of ourselves to the Lord, how we can offer ourselves as living sacrifices, holy and pleasing to God. Now, Cheryl, I feel like a lot of this conversation kind of hinges on integrity sometimes. How can we live for Jesus in every aspect of our lives, in the workplace, you know, in the toddler group, in the care home, wherever we are? How do we really grow in integrity so that we're really true to what we believe in every space?
1: I appreciate that question. And I really do think that Romans 12:2 answers it. So Romans 12:1, of course, begins with, I urge you, brothers, therefore, by the mercies of God, to present your lives, to present your bodies a living sacrifice, holy and acceptable to God. So there's that living in devotion. There's that presenting ourselves to Him as a living sacrifice. But then verse 2 tells us how. Do not be conformed to this world, but be transformed by the renewing of your mind so that you may be able to approve what is the will of God, what is good and acceptable and perfect. So like I said, I appreciate how you use the word integrity. This is a pattern of life, right? It doesn't mean that we're perfect. None of us are on this side of glory. But there is a pattern of life that we now pursue as followers of Christ. And here it teaches us how to grow in that. Do not be conformed to the world, but be transformed. How? By the renewing of your mind. So to grow in integrity of life, we need to be growing in our understanding and our faith and obedience to the scriptures. And I think a great verse that emphasizes that is 2 Timothy 3:16. All scripture is inspired by God and profitable for teaching, for reproof, for correction. And then this one, training in righteousness. This is an ongoing pattern, an ongoing journey. Why? So that the man of God may be adequate to what? For every good work. There is the integrity. We cannot grow in holiness. We cannot grow in godliness, in Christ-likeness, unless we are taking in the thoughts of Christ, the ways of Christ, sitting at His feet, being in His word, and letting that inform how we live.
0: Again, really, really helpful to have those, to reframe this and just have some really practical ways of giving our whole selves to God. I'd love to go back to this little passage that you've been focusing on, Romans chapter 12, verses 1 and 2. Now, it says it kind of calls believers to present their bodies as a living sacrifice. Where does that fit in, the idea of giving our bodies as a living sacrifice?
1: Often, I think we can fall into thinking that God is just concerned about my spirit, my heart. But you know what? He made us whole people, heart, soul, mind, and body. And so when we worship the Lord with the whole of our lives, it is in a body. So Paul calls us to actually present our bodies to Him, our whole body, and we can start thinking of the parts, the eyes, the ears, the shoulders, the hands, the feet, and so forth. All of our body belongs to the Lord. And it is through the use of our bodies that we glorify Him. So I think of Romans 6 that says, do not present the members of your body as instruments, or we can think of them as tools for unrighteousness, but present the members of your body as instruments for righteousness. So we have to be thinking, how am I using my hands? Am I doing something with my hands that is dishonoring to the Lord, or am I using my hands in a way that does glorify Him? And you could go through all body parts like that if you really wanted to. But am I using the body He has given me to honor His name, to obey His word? Now, the interesting thing about Paul's wording there for present your body as a living sacrifice is that it's also understood that in using the word bodies, he is also then using that as a picture of all that we are. So, for example, I don't know if they use this kind of language here in Great Britain, but in America, you can say, well, he asked the father for her hand in marriage. Okay, so let's say a young man wants to get engaged. Is that what they say here as well, maybe?
0: Yeah, I think so.
1: Yeah. But you know, when a young man asks for a young lady's hand in marriage, he's not just asking for her hand, right?
0: Yeah.
1: He's not like, can I just have her hand and go on? No, he's asking for all of her and a whole life that they're going to build together. May we walk in that direction together. And it's the same thing that's happening here with Paul. He says, yes, present your bodies, but really, what does that mean? All of you, all that you are, your hopes, your dreams, your desires,

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1: Renew my mind, other than inviting the Holy Spirit to do the work. Obviously, that is where we kind of start. But what else can we be doing practically?
2: Yes. First of all, and again, there's nothing new under the sun, right? And that's true of the Christian life as well. Sometimes we try to find some silver bullet or bells or whistles that will make the Christian life work. But it really is quite simple. It is coming to the Lord in prayer and coming to Him in His Word, learning to walk in faith and obedience. And so, what are some of the key ways that we can do that? This will be very obvious, but I will mention this because I'm sure it will be an encouragement to someone in your audience. It is absolutely vital for our spiritual growth that we are meeting with the people of God on Sundays to worship the Lord and to be hearing the Word of God preached. That is vital for our spiritual growth. That is a gift. It's actually a gift from the Lord to us to help us grow in Christ. And then I would say also, during the week on our own, it's good and very important for us to be spending time in God's Word, to be receiving God's Word. That may be reading it, studying it, listening to it, memorizing it. But then here is the key thing that I have come to understand over the last several years, that we need to meditate upon the Word of God. Now, we may hear that and think, oh, that means I have to sit down for another 30 minutes and just sit there and think about a Bible verse. That's not exactly what I mean. When I say meditating on the Word of God, I mean thinking through the Scriptures carefully for the purpose of application. So when we are listening to the preaching of God's Word, are we sitting there engaged, listening and thinking it through for the purpose of applying it to our lives? Is that true if we listen to the Scripture through an app during the week, or if we're reading or studying the Scriptures on our own? Instead of being a passive listener, are we being an active listener who is understanding this here right now by God's providence is His specific word to me today? And so I want to give some thought to how does this now apply to my life? And then saying, okay, God, even if it's difficult, even if it's easy, I want to put that into practice today with my husband, with my kids, with my coworker, in my own heart. But how does this now affect me today? And God, give me grace to walk in it.
1: Cheryl, as you've been speaking, I've been thinking about the pearl of great price, you know, that parable in mm-hmm. Matthew chapter 13, where the rich man kind of sells everything. He kind of sells everything because he wants the pearl of great price. I wonder whether maybe, is there a call on us to maybe let go of maybe some of the material things that we have in our lives? Maybe those, it doesn't even have to be material things, but the things that are distractions to us. Maybe that is physical wealth, or maybe it's our reputation, or those kind of things. You know, how do we maybe analyze and spot the things that are the distractions in our lives, and how do we kind of let go of those things in pursuit of that pearl of great price, which is Jesus?
2: There's much that we could unpack there, and I do think that it may look a little bit different for every single person. Because the things that you hold dear may be different than the things that I hold dear that are standing in the way of truly honoring the Lord with my life. And so I do think that it takes some honest introspection. I think reading through the Psalms and just praying through those. Again, Psalm 86:11 that says, "Unite my heart to fear your name." But looking at our lives and honestly assessing, is there something that is drawing my attention away from Christ? If so, do I need to remember?

0: move it from my life, or is it something that I need to approach differently? So, for example, let's say a young mom is listening and she has a bunch of littles running around her feet this morning and she's working in the kitchen and she's listening to this. She can't get rid of the kids, right? They are God's special plan for her. The question then becomes, how do I approach honoring the Lord as I raise these children? So she has to give some thought to that. Do I need to be reading the scriptures with them? Do I need to be reading the scriptures before they get up? Do I need to be just mindful of my attitudes when I start to feel discontent or angry? And just immediately bring those to the Lord and say, God, I know this is not your perfect will for me that I respond in this way. So please forgive me and help me to now go back in that room and love on those kids and care for them in a godly way. So sometimes it's that we have to change not necessarily the item or the circumstances of our life, but really submit them to the Lord. Am I going to approach them with love, joy, peace, patience, kindness, and so forth, and then asking the Lord to really make that true in your life? And it may be that you need to approach someone else in your life who you know is walking with the Lord and say, can you please help keep me accountable? Just like we were talking about our cousins earlier in the episode, maybe it is going to someone else and saying, what do you see in my life that is hindering my walk with the Lord? That is a hard question to ask. But I do think that that is a question and a conversation that the Lord will honor and use that to help you walk closer with him.
1: And sometimes our friends or our family members will be able to see the things that we can't recognize in ourselves, or be able to call us out when we've been frantically trying to push that to the side or push it down.
0: Right.
1: Mm-hmm. It's sometimes those people that we need. It's so hard to hear, isn't it, in the moment? But it can be essential to progressing in our discipleship journey often, I feel.
0: Mm-hmm. One of the things I include in the book is a section to just think through very carefully how to walk according to the will of God in any circumstance. So let's say you have a challenge. And so I just walk you through, how do I define that biblically? What's really going on in my heart or in my life that is maybe pulling me away from the Lord? And then I help the reader walk through, so what does the scriptures actually say about that? And learning how to seek for that in the Word of God. How does God respond to this situation? And then finally, now that I know that, how does he now call me to live according to what I now see in his Word?
1: And Cheryl, in your book as well, that I know you've kind of reflected a little bit on Mary and Martha. Tell me a little bit about that, and how does Jesus' conversation with Mary and Martha, how does that impact the kind of things that we've been talking about this morning?
0: Well, as you know, that is a very familiar story to many of us. But just to give a quick recap, Jesus goes to the house of Mary and Martha. Martha goes in the other room. She's busy preparing the meal for Jesus and the disciples. And Mary just plops right down in front of Jesus and sits at his feet and starts listening to him. And there's a lot we could delve into there. But Martha comes in and she starts complaining, and it's crazy. She even rebukes Jesus. She says, don't you know what's going on here? Have my sister help me. And Jesus responds and he says, Mary has chosen the better part, and this shall not be taken away from her. And I really don't think that the Lord was devaluing Martha's service as much as he was elevating Mary's adoration and devotion to him. And one of the things I think we can learn from that story is that devotion is the spring in our hearts from which service to the Lord flows. We see in the scriptures, when we look deeply into what is worship, we see that God calls us to bow before him physically, but also in our hearts, just like Mary was before the Lord. But in the scriptures, we also find that worship, a large part of that is also serving the Lord. That is how that is portrayed in scripture as well. And so we will not serve the Lord unless we are bowing before him. We will not live a life of whole life worship unto him unless our hearts are worshiping him. And so I think the story of Mary and Martha puts that all in perspective for us, that if I want to live a life fully, wholly devoted to the Lord, that's the living of it. My heart needs to start at his feet, worshiping him, loving him, fellowshipping with him.
1: So, so good. Great to have that. And very convicting to have that reminder as well. Cheryl, would you pray for us? I feel like we've touched on a few different areas of, you know, maybe some struggles that people are going through this morning. Maybe someone's thinking, ooh, I really just haven't given that area of my life to the Lord, and I really feel convicted of that. Or maybe they're feeling encouraged to be a bit more bold in saying, Lord, I want every part of you. I want to have my mind transformed. I want to offer my body to you, Lord. Would you pray for us in whatever way you feel led, Cheryl?
0: Yes, thank you. Heavenly Father, we thank you for your mercy and your grace toward us in Christ, and that while we were still sinners, Christ died for us. And it's by your kindness that we now are saved and that we know you. And Lord, I just pray for all of us. I pray for Lydia, myself, for those who are listening, that we will catch a vision of what it means to be a living sacrifice unto you, that you will fuel that desire in each of us to live lives wholly devoted to you, to glorify your great name. And God, we know that to walk in your ways, we need to no longer walk in the ways of the world. And so for each of us, Lord, show us where our pitfalls are. Please show us where we need to turn and how we need to turn to Christ and how we obey and trust him. So Lord, transform us with your word. Give us eyes to see your truth and how it specifically applies to our lives. Lord, your will is good and acceptable and perfect. And we pray that we will receive it as that. Again, God, thank you for Jesus. Thank you for your spirit who empowers us to walk in your ways. And it's in Christ's name I pray. Amen.
1: Amen, amen. Cheryl, thank you so much for leading us in prayer there. Where can we get our hands on a copy of your book, All of Me?
0: You can get that at major booksellers, Amazon.com, of course. It comes out from the Good Book Company here in England, so you can check their website as well. And yes, I hope it can be a wonderful encouragement to many of you as you seek to glorify God with your lives.
1: Absolutely. Cheryl, thank you so much for joining me this morning. It's been so good to chat. And as I say, it's been encouraging and convicting, and just that reminder that, yeah, we can come freely to God and really give all of ourselves to him. And that is something that he is pleased. He is pleased when we do that. So, yeah, thank you so much for joining me.
0: Thank you, Lydia.
1: You're listening to Daytime on Premier Christian Radio with me, Lydia Bennett. We're going to come to our news hour in just a moment. We're going to be reflecting on some of the top stories of the day from a Christian perspective. Don't go anywhere.

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6: 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Listen to my words, Lord. Consider my lament. Hear my cry for help, my King and my God. For to you I pray. In the morning, Lord, you hear my voice. In the morning I lay my requests before you and wait expectantly. For you are not a God who is pleased with wickedness. With you, evil people are not welcome. The arrogant cannot stand in your presence. You hate all who do wrong. You destroy those who tell lies. The bloodthirsty and deceitful you, Lord, detest. But I, by your great love, can come into your house. In reverence I bow down towards your holy temple. Lead me, Lord, in your righteousness because of my enemies. Make your way straight before me. Not a word from their mouth can be trusted. Their heart is filled with malice. Their throat is an open grave. With their tongue they tell lies. Declare them guilty, O God. Let their intrigues be their downfall. Banish them for their many sins, for they have rebelled against you. But let all who take refuge in you be glad. Let them ever sing for joy. Spread your protection over them, that those who love your name may rejoice in you. Surely, Lord, you bless the righteous. You surround them with your favor as with a shield.
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9: Hello, I'm Tola Mbakwe. The Prime Minister's hosted a Downing Street roundtable on tackling anti-Semitism following the stabbing of two men in North London last week. Leaders from a cross-section of society, including business, education and faith, joined the talks. It comes as the government announced £1 million in extra funding for Jewish community groups. Sir Keir Starmer says we fight for British values.
10: It's not enough to simply say we stand with Jewish communities. Of course we do, but we must show it and act it. And the responsibility lies with each and every one of us. It is about the kind of country that we all want to live in.
9: There are fresh doubts over the ceasefire in Iran following reports of strikes on vessels in the Strait of Hormuz. Tehran claims its forces have struck an American warship. Meanwhile, Donald Trump says the U.S. military has fired at seven small Iranian vessels in the shipping channel after Iran targeted boats unconnected to countries involved in the conflict. Political analyst Jasmine El-Gamal says this crisis can't be solved using military might.
11: It's not an impasse that's going to be solved with further military pressure, because that's always been known to just make Iran entrench in its positions even further and ride it out.
9: The World Health Organization says a rare virus linked to rats may have been passed between people on a cruise ship. Three passengers have died after contracting hantavirus following an outbreak. The ship is currently off the coast of Cape Verde, and there are plans to medically evacuate two patients. Maria van Kerkhoves from the WHO.
12: They are doing some decontamination on board, disinfection.
2: in the cabins themselves. So we've asked about any rats on board. We've been told there are no rats on board. So there are lots of different things that are happening.
9: A Christian headteacher is warning that a perfect storm is affecting standards of behaviour in England's primary schools. It comes as a report from the Centre for Social Justice says rising levels of violence against teachers and pupils and disruption in the classroom is leading to children missing the equivalent of 9 weeks of learning every year. Lizzie Harewood is Executive Officer of the Association of Christian Teachers.
3: I'm hearing of lessons being disrupted to an unbearable extent every day, when whole classes have to leave a room because there's one child that is really struggling to regulate, struggling to control physical kind of outbursts. And then obviously that's meaning they're missing out on an awful lot of learning.
9: A senior Reform UK figure has described his Christian faith as a personal struggle. James Orr, the party's head of policy, says he's a practicing Anglican, hanging on by my fingernails, and admits he often finds it difficult to attend church. Orr, who advises Nigel Farage, has been influential in shaping Reform's UK ideas, including its emphasis on national identity and cultural values. And finally, Manchester's airport has been ranked the UK's worst for flight delays. The Civil Aviation Authority recorded the average flight taking off 19 minutes and 30 seconds late. And your weather for today, dry for most parts today with variable amounts of cloud and sunny spells, showery outbreaks of rain in places, mainly in the north. That's your latest from the Premier News team. 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
12: Thank you, Tola, for bringing us the latest headlines there just after 12 o'clock on Tuesday, the 5th of May. You're listening to Daytime on Premier Christian Radio with me, Lydia Bennett. And you've joined us for our news hour. We're going to be reflecting on some of the top stories of the day from a Christian perspective. So important, isn't it, to look at what's going on in our world and be able to pray for those things, look at them through the lens of our Christian faith. We're going to come to our first story after this from Maverick City Music.

0: Maverick City Music with Promises on Premier Christian Radio, 9 minutes past 12 on this Tuesday afternoon. You're listening to Daytime with me, Lydia Bennett, and you've joined us for our news hour where we reflect on some of the top stories of the day from a Christian perspective. And our first story this afternoon. In the Middle East, a fragile truce appears to be under strain after the US and Iran exchange fire in the Gulf, wrestling over control of the Strait of Hormuz. Trump says the US shot down 7 Iranian fast boats and successfully helped 2 American flagged vessels pass through vital shipping routes, claims that Tehran deny. On Monday, Trump launched Project Freedom, an attempt to use their military to guide stranded cargo ships out of key waterways. And meanwhile, the Speaker of the Iranian Parliament is warning the US that they're just getting started with their attacks. According to local media, around 2,000 ships are estimated to be stuck in the Strait of Hormuz. With the ceasefire apparently over, how are Christians in Iran coping with the conflict and the financial challenges that the war is bringing? Well, David Yegnazar, the Executive Director of Elam Ministries, joins me now to unpack this. David, very good afternoon to you. Thank you so much for joining me. Now, how is the conflict affecting Christian civilians in Iran and the wider Middle East? Tell us what you're seeing on the ground.
1: Thank you. Yeah, it's obviously there's been a lot of emotions this year from before the war began, when there were massacres after the protests. And so it's honestly been a very challenging time for the church in Iran. A lot of different feelings, at one time hope, then there's the discouragement. But really, I think it's most important for listeners to understand that over the last few weeks, we have heard beautiful, very encouraging stories from the church in Iran. They are resilient, they are strong, they are suffering like everybody else. So on the one hand, they're just citizens of a nation that is really suffering in many different ways. And of course, Iranians have been under the Islamic regime for 47 years, and that itself brought a lot of different challenges for people. But the last 4 or 5 months in particular have been very hard. I spoke with somebody this morning whose mother just came out of the country, and she was talking about how hard it is for people. She is actually from a family that's quite well off, but she was saying that most people, you know, even people who've done quite well in life, you know, that everything is just sort of disintegrating. So those who have had sort of middle class people have are feeling it, and we were saying just how much more those who are you know, who live day to day. There's a lot of pain and suffering, but we have been so encouraged that the church has been so much of a witness and so much courage. And the church is actually growing in this time. So people are coming to faith in the midst of the war, since the war. We've heard multiple stories from different sources on the ground of how the Lord is meeting people, speaking to the church and giving them courage to do some remarkable things. So,
0: yeah, so good to hear. So encouraging as well to hear how God is still really working in that nation. Such an encouragement for us, for sure. David, you know, with Tehran and the US making contradictory claims, how do we know who is telling the truth?
1: How do we know? The reality is that it's a very complex situation. Mm-hmm. For the people, you know, for the people in Iran, what they are saying from the sources on the ground that we're hearing, there are various realities that I think we can be certain of. There was a massacre at the beginning of the year. People were killed. Tens of thousands of people were killed. The war has created a lot of tension in the country. Bombs falling obviously creates a lot of pressure on the nation. But I think the people inside the country are feeling like they feel like things are, you know, as things stand, things have definitely not got better for them. So I think the confusion that we're seeing, that we're feeling confused about, just, you know, going to your question, what do we understand? What do we think? People inside Iran are also feeling the same way. Like, you know, on one hand, it looks like it could become more open, then it becomes more closed. And right now, people are really concerned that actually the result of this war could, at least for a period of time, make things harder for the church in Iran, harder for the people of Iran, And so I think what I would say is your question is, there's a confused situation, and the people in Iran are feeling that very much themselves, that it's not clear to them what the outcome will be. So I would encourage Christian listeners to pray that they just continue to pray that there would be a good outcome for the church in Iran, because the result of this could really be more pressure on the church, because they would be wrongly viewed as, working with the West to overthrow the government, which is not the case, or the history of the church in Iran.
0: Iran's parliament speaker, Mohammad Bakr Khalibaf, is warning Trump and the US. Do you think that they should be worried?
1: Well, it's a very complex situation. I mean, I cannot comment on how much power, or there's obviously a lot of words and then action at times. So I really don't know. I mean, that part we don't know. And in fact, the Iranians themselves would say they are confused at who's even running the country, who's actually, so when I think when Trump says that he's talking to the Iranians and they say that they're not talking, they're probably talking to different, they're thinking about different people. So the Iranians themselves are not sure, where the regime actually stands. So of course they're going to project as strong a hand as they can. But the reality is, whatever the strength of the Iranian regime or the work against them, the people of Iran, and even speaking to some other people this morning from inside, connections with inside Iran, the people of Iran are more concerned than ever. They're more under pressure than ever. But what that means actually is that they are more open to the gospel than ever before. So it's really interesting in this time, in the midst of this pressure. I think one of the things that's important is that the Christian church, we should pray for the church to be able to continue fulfilling the role that it's been given. It's easy for us to sort of be to look to Washington, to Tehran, and what's happening around the world. But I would encourage listeners to really make prayer for the church in Iran. There is a church in Iran that has been prepared, and they are the ones who I believe can bring blessing to the nation and the region as they do the work of the kingdom of God.
0: David, just finally, from the people that you've been speaking to, what do the Iranian people want and need? And then you've given us some really helpful prayer points there, but just give those things again. What can we be praying for?
1: For 47 years, people have suffered under the regime. There has been oppression. It has been a very difficult time. I was speaking to one person this morning, and we don't know the exact numbers. Another one was saying, 90% of the people are hoping for some kind of change that would bring greater freedom. People have lived without freedoms. So people just want to live a normal life, a life. This is just the heart of the people. But deeper than that, the last 47 years has forced people to ask much deeper questions. What is the truth? Where can we? Where do we find joy? Where do we find love? And that's where Christ Jesus has become so attractive to the people of Iran, to many people in Iran, and the church has grown. So, just imagine yourself in a country that is a dictatorship, that life is controlled. What would you want? You'd want greater freedoms. You would want not to be controlled from pretty much everything that you do, even jobs that you can take and have. So they want a greater degree of freedom, many people. But I think there are deeper questions that people are asking, more than just, a better life. They're actually asking, what is spiritual reality? And so I would say encourage people to pray for the church to be able to both present the gospel in beautiful ways that people will be able to understand the beauty of Christ.
0: Yeah, so much to be praying for at the moment. David, thank you so much for joining me this afternoon and for helping us to understand what's going on the ground in Iran. So thank you so much.
1: Thank you.
0: You're listening to Daytime on Premier Christian Radio with me, Lydia Bennett, and you've joined us for our news hour. We're unpacking some of the top stories of the day from a Christian perspective. We'll come to our second news story after this.

0: Oh, we love CC Winans here on Premier Christian Radio. That was Believe For It at 23 minutes past 12 on this Tuesday afternoon. You've joined me, Lydia Bennett, for Daytime, and it's our news hour. We are looking at some of the top stories of the day from a Christian perspective. And our second story this hour, Jewish communities across England are set to receive an extra £1 million in government funding as ministers step up efforts to tackle rising anti-Semitism. That announcement comes as Prime Minister Sir Keir Starmer is holding a summit with senior ministers, police chiefs and representatives from across education, business and the arts for urgent talks in Downing Street today. At a press conference, he has warned that anti-Semitism is a crisis for all of us and has called for a joined-up whole-of-society response to hate and extremism. Now, to get the latest on this, I'm joined now by Premier's Kelly Valencia. Kelly, very good afternoon to you. Thank you so much for joining me. What else do we know about this extra funding?
1: Well, good afternoon, Lydia. Well, as you said, there's a host, the Downing Street is hosting a summit on anti-Semitism today, and that £1 million extra funding will go to the government's Common Ground programme, which funds local projects that focus on safety work, youth projects, interfaith activities and other programmes that are aimed at challenging anti-Semitic attitudes and hate crime. That, of course, includes Barnet Council, which covers Golders Green, which is the area where we've seen the highest number of attacks, and of course that last attack last week that killed two people. Barnet Council will receive immediately £500,000 to address those safety concerns. These announcements comes on top of £25 million that have already been pledged for police protection for Jewish communities. So that brings the total to £58 million funding to tackle anti-Semitism in the UK.
0: And the PM is meeting with leaders of civil society today to try and figure out a response to anti-Semitism. What else do we know about this meeting?
1: Well, as you said in the queue, he's described it as a crisis, and he wants this crisis to be tackled united with the whole country. He's with business leaders, faith representatives, education representatives, people from the arts. They want everyone to be involved in tackling this anti-Semitism rise. He's described the attack last week as utterly appalling, and he said that this is a crisis for all of us and is like testing the national values. He also stressed that support is not enough and that action is needed across the society. He's also addressed some attempts, or so-called attempts, by Iran to incite anti-Semitism here in the UK. He said that that will not be tolerated. And he said also that the government is fast-tracking new legislation to counter what he called maligned threats from external countries, and stressed that the tackling anti-Semitism, again, is a responsibility for everyone, not just the government.
0: And what about church leaders? What have we been hearing from people who are leading churches in the UK?
1: Yeah, again, it's been a pretty much united front from across denominations. We haven't heard reaction for this specific funding announcement, but of course, like the attacks have got a lot of church leaders calling on everyone to unite, to look after their fellow Jewish friends, and especially those churches that are in Golders Green, to open their doors and support the community. We heard the Archbishop Sarah Mullally saying that anti-Semitism is an attack on society, and pledged for a wholehearted support. She also said that it will be that there should be zero tolerance for anti-Semitism. So again, it's a pretty united front from everyone, and they're just urging prayers for every single member of the Jewish community who feels that they no longer feel safe walking in the streets in London.
0: Yeah, definitely lots to be praying for on these shores as well. Kelly, thank you so much for joining me to unpack this.
1: Thank you.
0: That was Kelly Valencia from the Premier News team. You're listening to the News Hour on Daytime with me, Lydia Bennett. We'll come to our final news story after this.

0: St Aldate's Worship with Raise with Christ at just after 12:30 on this Tuesday afternoon. You're listening to Daytime with me, Lydia Bennett. And you've joined us for our news hour. We're reflecting on some big stories of the day from a Christian perspective. And our third news story of the hour, we're going to end this hour on a lighter, more positive note with a new initiative aimed at making the Bible easier to read for people with dyslexia. Cambridge University Press has launched a dyslexia-friendly edition of the New Testament called the Crystal New Testament. It's been designed with readability in mind, including larger text, wider spacing, a single column layout, and cream-coloured paper to help reduce visual stress. Researchers are also asking readers to take part in a survey to better understand how people with dyslexia experience printed text and which design features make the biggest difference. I'm joined now by Abigail Syed, Bible's Publishing Manager at Cambridge University Press. Abigail, it's great to have you on the programme. Now, how does a dyslexia-friendly Bible work in practice? And what makes it different from a standard edition?
1: Yeah, so I guess the first thing to mention is that dyslexia isn't something which everyone experiences in the same way. Mm. So while we know there's kind of no one-size-fits-all solution to the problem, our edition uses a new dyslexia-friendly typeface and a unique set of layout principles as well, which should improve the text for all readers, but specifically those who have either dyslexia or other forms of reading difficulties. And we're really kind of on a journey here to learn from user experience and make scripture as accessible as possible.
0: What are some of the main challenges that people who have dyslexia face when reading a traditional Bible format? And how does this edition kind of aim to address that?
1: Yeah, so traditional Bible formats are notoriously difficult for readers to follow. So what you often find is a lot of text crammed onto a thin page, which feels very overwhelming and difficult to penetrate. So in our edition, we've cleaned that page up completely to just focus on the words of scripture. We've used a dyslexia-friendly font called Grace, which anchors letters at the bottom and differentiates between characters. And we've kind of paired that with some design principles which play a really fundamental role to reading. So rather than kind of cramming that text in, which you'll face with a lot of Bibles, we've done the opposite. We've allowed plenty of extra space for the text to breathe. It's a single column format, shorter line lengths, increased interlinear spacing, which is the spacing between lines of text. And it's even kind of been broken up into paragraphs of no more than 8 lines long. So the whole page feels very achievable and digestible for readers who struggle with just unbroken reams of text.
0: You've mentioned the Grace font, which is a key feature. How has that developed? And what specific reading difficulties is it designed to help with?
1: So it was inspired actually by a lady called Sarah Grace, who lent it her name. So she's a psychotherapist and dyslexia consultant who lives in the UK. She has dyslexia herself, and she's also long campaigned for a font which will really kind of work for her and for other readers that she's encountered. And this challenge was picked up by our typesetters, 2K Denmark, who really just ran with it. And because of not only the font itself, but also those design principles I mentioned, it works a lot differently from other dyslexia-friendly fonts on the market. And it specifically pays a lot of attention to reducing visual floating, which is where characters sometimes float away for readers by anchoring letters towards the bottom line, and differentiates between characters that look very similar and can often pose problems for readers who are trying to grapple with the text. So, yeah, it's a really different experience, to be honest, from anything people have seen on the market.
0: You're also inviting readers to take part in a survey. So what kind of insights are you hoping to get, and how do you think that feedback will shape future editions?
1: Yeah, that's right. So the survey was developed by the University of Cambridge, which we're a part of, and the responses to that will go straight into furthering their research into accessible reading. So what we're asking readers is about their responses, not only to this edition, so that we might better refine it for the future, but also with kind of different text samples in general, looking at fonts and spacing ratios, just to try and shed light on the importance of each of those aspects and how they all work together on the page to make it either difficult or easy for people to tackle.
0: And the translation for this edition is the English Standard Version. Why was that specific version chosen?
1: Well, we've done a lot of editions in the English Standard Version, and it did seem like a natural choice for this edition. So it's a contemporary translation written in accessible language while staying true to the original text as well. And it's been gaining lots of popularity and widespread use in recent years. So I will say, while we've introduced the ESV first, we hope this isn't the end. You know, what we want to do is, with the survey and with the kind of responses we get, really refine this edition and roll it out in different translations to further support more readers if we can, because we know that a lot of people struggle with accessing scripture, not through faith, but for the page. And that's something we really want to address.

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Lee Kellebrant with Up and Alive, coming up to 1:45 on this Tuesday afternoon. You are listening to Daytime on Premier Christian Radio with me, Lydia Bennett. Now, what a show we've had. It's been so good to be in conversation with some incredible guests this morning. At 10 o'clock, I was, you heard my conversation with Amanda Hope Haley. Amanda is a Harvard-trained archaeologist on biblical myths and how science strengthens and grounds our faith. Really interesting to be challenged this morning to have some of our traditions and our misconceptions about the Bible challenged. And then at 11 o'clock I was in conversation with Cheryl Marshall. She's written a book all about how we can give our whole selves to Jesus, how we can follow God wholeheartedly. We're talking about Romans 12 verses 1 and 2 being a living sacrifices for the Lord. It was great to have a conversation with her. And then we've had our news hour at 12. We've been reflecting on some of the top stories of the day from a Christian perspective. Now, if you've missed any of our programme today, you can always catch up via our app Premier.plus or search for Premier.plus online. Maybe you've heard one of the conversations and thought, I think a friend would love to hear that. Then do send

0: send them the conversations via Premier Plus. But do stick with us here on Premier Christian Radio. Craig Wakeling will be taking you through the afternoon with lots of great music, great stories, testimonies, scripture as well. I'll be back with you tomorrow from 10 o'clock for another great show. In the next few minutes, though, our daily devotional with the Reverend Jonathan Edwards, Be Still and Know, is coming your way. But have a lovely rest of your Tuesday.
1: As women, we all have different roles.
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2: Church leader.
1: Carer.
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1: at Woman Alive,
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1: at womanalive.co.uk.

Welcome to Be Still and Know. I'm Jonathan Edwards. This is our opportunity to hear what God's saying to us today. Exodus chapter 32, verse 1. When the people saw how long it was taking Moses to come back down the mountain, they gathered around Aaron. "Come on," they said, "make us some gods who can lead us. We don't know what happened to this fellow Moses who brought us here from the land of Egypt." Moses spent 40 days and nights on top of Mount Sinai, receiving the instructions that were to be the foundation of the people of Israel's lives. He was given not only the Ten Commandments, but also detailed plans for the building of the tabernacle, which would be the focus of the people's worship. However, while this was happening, the people were desperately impatient. They became restless and decided to look for some different gods to lead them. Incredibly, Aaron, Moses' brother and trusted co-leader, took the lead in this and commanded the people to bring him their gold rings so they could be melted down and made into a calf to worship. He then set up an altar for it, and the people worshipped with huge enthusiasm. All of this was too much for God, who tipped Moses off about these horrifying developments. He rushed down the mountain and in his fury smashed the stone tablets that the Lord had given him. This was a truly dramatic incident, and it might feel rather remote from our lives. However, it's a good reminder of how quickly people can change their minds. One moment the people were assuring Moses that they'd do everything the Lord commanded them, and the next they were busily making another god. It reminds me of the parable of the sower. Jesus described those who were like the seed that fell on rocky soil. When they heard the message, they immediately received it with joy, but because they hadn't put down roots, they didn't last long. We need to draw some important conclusions from this. Firstly, we need to learn the importance of us putting down deep roots in our faith so that, however great the difficulties, temptations, and frustrations of life, we will remain strong in God. It also reminds us that we shouldn't assume people are firmly rooted in God just because they express strong faith. We need to take responsibility for constantly encouraging our Christian brothers and sisters to dig deeper in their faith and become truly resilient for Him. So let me ask you the crunch question. How deep are the roots of your own faith? Now let's pray together. Loving God, help us to become stronger in our faith day by day so that we'll be able to strengthen and encourage others in their faith.

Amen. So glad you've joined me today. I encourage you to join me every day for Be Still and Know here on Premier. Or you might like to join the thousands of people who listen to this on podcast, which is available at any time. I hope you have a great day today. God bless you.

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10: Hello, I'm Tola Mbakwe. The Prime Minister's promised new legislation will be rushed through Parliament to tackle anti-Semitism. Sir Keir Starmer's welcomed business, faith and policing leaders to Downing Street earlier to develop a unified response to what he calls a crisis. The government has announced Jewish community groups will get £1 million in additional security funding. Toby Green from the Board of Deputies of British Jews outlines what an action he would like to see.
11: Quickly prosecute those who are engaging in criminal anti-Semitic incitement, but also we are calling on society in general and the government to stand next to the Jewish community and to celebrate Jewish life.
10: Experts are warning the Iran ceasefire may be over after what appears to be new attacks in the Strait of Hormuz. Ships have been hit in the vital shipping route, but US and Iranian versions of events differ. David Yeknazar, the executive director of Elam Ministries, tells Premier how Christians in Iran are coping.
12: There's been a lot of emotions this year from before the war began, when there were massacres after the protests. And so it's honestly been a very challenging time for the church in Iran. A lot of different feelings. At one time, hope, then there's the discouragement.
10: A new report says executions in North Korea have surged since the pandemic, including for religious activity. Researchers from Transitional Justice Working Group found a 117% rise in executions. The report warns laws targeting foreign culture and faith under Kim Jong-un's regime are driving the sharp increase. An investigation into a woman's death was bungled by police because of institutional misogyny. That's according to a report into how officers treated show jumper Katie Simpson's death in County Londonderry in 2020. Detectives initially believed she died by suicide, but the following year, Jonathan Cresswell was arrested on suspicion of her murder. He died suddenly during his trial. Justice Minister and Christian Naomi Long has been speaking to Stormont.
13: For too long, abuse has been allowed to thrive in the shadows created by fear, silence, stigma and control. We need to shine the light into those shadows. We need to remove the stigma and we need to speak openly and honestly about abuse.
10: There are calls to widen the scope of CCTV cameras in hospitality businesses to better protect customers. A petition's been started by Molly Penfold, who believes she was the victim of a needle spiking at a bar in London last September. Police dropped her case because cameras didn't cover the stairs where the alleged attack happened. Molly says she doesn't want anyone else to experience what she went through.
14: My control was stripped from me so quickly, and I was then, that was just gone. And I think that's sort of where, yeah, that anxiety stemmed from, just knowing somebody could just take it.
10: And Cambridge University Press has launched a dyslexia-friendly edition of the New Testament called the Crystal New Testament. It's been designed with readability in mind, including larger text, wider spacing, a single column layout and cream-coloured paper to help reduce visual stress. And your weather for today, dry for most places today with variable amounts of cloud and sunny spells, showery outbreaks of rain in places, mainly in the north. That's your latest from the Premier News team. For more stories from a Christian perspective, head to premierchristian.news.
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15: Indeed, it is Monday afternoon in full... Indeed, it is Tuesday afternoon in full swing. Do you know what? As much as I enjoy the bank holidays, it does send me out of kilter. Last night, just before I was going to bed, I was thinking, oh, Wednesday tomorrow. Nope, that's not the case. So definitely Tuesday afternoon. I've even got the socks that say Tuesday on to prove it. My name is Craig. Really happy to be with you. Thank you for tuning in and being part of the family. We're going to be going through some of the biggest news stories of the day, some of the things which have been focused on. It's all coming your way in the next few minutes right here on Premier Christian Radio. But first, sitting down, pen, paper, time to get more tips on how to be a great leader.
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16: You're listening to the show aimed at supporting and encouraging Christians who lead. This week, I'm delighted to welcome back Anne-Marie Wilson, the founder of 28 Too Many and the Orchid Project. As we get into the detail of her work, we will be covering areas you might not regard appropriate for children, so you might want to ensure your radio, your speaker is not within earshot. So I'm looking forward to hearing how the work has progressed and what Anne-Marie has been learning about leadership along the way. So welcome back, Anne-Marie.
17: Thank you so much, Andy. It's a pleasure to be back with you.
16: I got to know you just at the very start of your ministry, so perhaps you could start by describing what your charity work is concerned with and the need to define what is known as by the acronym or the letters FGM, or sometimes referred at letters FGC. So maybe you could explain all that to our listeners.
17: Of course. Well, I worked a little bit as a volunteer in aid work in Africa, actually at the time in Sudan, in West Darfur, which was a war zone then. And I bumped into a little girl who had a shocking story, so I won't say much more about the traumas of this, but she had been cut, as was part of the harmful traditional practice of FGM. You could find something on our website, the Orchid Project, or on WHO if you want to find more about the details of that. It's actually been going on for 2,000 years, and it was pre-Islam and pre-Christianity. And it's done really as a purity and chastity rite, but it's also, it's got a sort of fairly dark history as to why it was started. But the thing it does is traumatise girls mentally as well as physically, and often leaves them with short and long-term physical disabilities for the rest of their life. So that's really the essence of what it is. As to who we work for and who we are now, I set up 28 Too Many in... I started working for and starting it in 2000. So I've just got to 25, 26 years of doing this work now, all as a volunteer. And along the way, I met another person who set up the Orchid Project, and they were planting or sort of supporting financially projects in various countries. And then when their founder wanted to move on, we merged our two charities. And the essence of that is all of our research team went over as a group. And we're now a fairly lean organization between the two of us. We don't have a lot of personnel. We're quite refined and quite streamlined in what we do. But our idea and our sort of raison d'etre is to thinking about enabling us to manage knowledge globally, undertake research and equip those working to end FGM and generate the evidence upon which grants for people like the UN can be given, but also to catalyze and support regional networks and charities. And we are known as really the Google of this sector. And finally, to influence global and regional policies and actions, and also importantly now funding. But we are with the ownership of the research activities that enable the knowledge base to be owned and updated. It's a bit like a fourth road bridge. Things are always coming in on the side, and we look at the data, we compare like with like, and so we can enable organizations to know that where they're donating to us, they know that every pound of what they give, every dollar of what they give, goes to actually doing the work that we're meant to do.
18: Some listening, if this is the first time they've heard it, will perhaps find the whole concept abhorrent. I think it's important to say that there are reasons why it's done within the culture. In some cases, as you kind of hinted, it's a rite of passage. Mm-hmm. Happens to women as or to girls as the boys are circumcised. There's a kind of a party feel to the whole thing sometimes. Though we find it abhorrent, it has been culturally accepted, and also within the Christian churches it's been practiced.
17: Yes, that's absolutely right. It is a rite of passage. Sometimes it's done at birth, 6 to 8 days old in various different countries. Sometimes more like puberty, and sometimes just before marriage. But it is always followed with horrors of pain and trauma to a woman's body, and normally with psychological damage as well. And often the girl's organs are totally changed in terms of the basic procedures for a woman's anatomy. And when all of those are interfered with, life cannot go on properly. This is not what any good African husband or Middle Eastern husband would want for his wife, but sometimes they're so horrified by it as well. They will literally abandon their wife, send her back to the parents who don't want her then because they've paid a dowry to marry her. And then the girl is left incontinent and smelling and can't really leave the house and has to find a charity that could perhaps help her with surgery to correct her problem. So this is a radical accident that people don't want, because they don't correlate the fact of having this procedure with the implications and the symptoms that happened afterwards. They don't put the two together.
18: And Anne-Marie, how much do these vary within the African nations? The 28 too many, of course, is the 28 African nations and diaspora where this takes place. But there's other countries around the world also.
17: Yes, there are. I mean, I think in somewhere like the Arab Emirates, which we would think was quite a westernized middle Arabic country that, you know, just borders on sort of quite a lot of Europe, it's about 41%, but about 80% of them are done under a year. So that's I don't think most people would imagine it to take place there. And similarly in Turkey, where many people from Britain go on their summer holidays, 97% of the Sudanese living in the country will have had FGM, which is medicalized in that context. So it won't be done in so much of a rural setting now. But actually, 75% of women there want it to stop, and yet it doesn't. And it happens for all different people groups. So you might have anyone that's gone to Turkey, the Moorish people, the Malay people, Dawoodi Boras, which actually live around the Colombo area. But they're more of the sort of Indian group originally. And all of these groups have come together through trade often, and they carry on the practice. I think that's the thing that people find difficult to understand. So often where people come from one country to another and settle, they abandon their historical roots. These countries, particularly in a Muslim context, are very much held onto. And I worked once in Luton when I was at Bible college and studying, and the people in Luton who were a Bangladeshi, Pakistani background, they were holding on to their culture and wearing veils and more formal dress, more covering up attire, because they were grieving the loss of their home culture when they came to Britain to be married and arranged marriage when they were late teenagers. So I think that can perhaps help people understand a little bit why something like this might happen. But it's still, we class it as a harmful practice, although it might have cultural origins. And actually, we would be saying, keep the culture, abandon the harm. I think that's what we would advise for anyone that we talk to about this practice.
18: So, Emery, each nation's progress will be different towards eradicating this. Have there been any game-changing initiatives or projects that have really generated momentum and helped a nation to understand better and perhaps change their practice?
17: Kenya has been a really good game-changer, actually, throughout. They are one of the first countries to decide to take an anti-FGM board by the government. So they actually put the president in charge of as chair of the anti-FGM board, which I think is very interesting. And that meant it came up very high office and very high clout. So that was one thing they did, and they took it very seriously. They've actually, I think they've had something like 100 prosecutions as well. So they've really moved, actually. They also initiated a helpline, stop line, so that anybody can telephone the number in Kenya. It's 1195. And that's the anti-FGM reporting line, so that girls can literally, or girls or brothers or of them, could go and ring and get hold of an adult's telephone and say, I need to use your phone just to ring this free phone number. I think that's quite a clever idea as well. Yeah, I mean, another idea might be that catechism has been embraced in Kenya as well, so that instead of the traditional side, they would be using sort of communicating and training the no need for FGM. So there's a sort of an adding in of health practice along the lines as well, so that girls learn all about adult issues like sexual relations as well as their traditional catechism. I thought that was quite useful and novel when I was working there.
18: And I understand that sometimes this practice is to ward away evil spirits?
17: Yes. I mean, in Africa, a lot of, as I say, it's pre-Muslim and pre-Christian, goes back over 2,000 years. When Islam or Christianity came in, they sat on top of the traditional practices. That's really what we're talking about. And the original practices didn't disappear. So, for instance, in Tanzania, when I was there, if the coffee prices went down, they would assume that it was the gods that were angry and they would need to sacrifice or have blood on the land. Now, sometimes that could be done with an animal or something such as that, or a piece of a dead meat. But more often than not, there would be occasions where a girl would bleed out and that would appease the gods. Now, we don't really know exactly what's going on behind that, but that's the sort of thing that would probably have its roots in this practice and to ward off spirits from that. We also know in the diaspora, there was an FGM case a couple of years ago, and when the police inspected a certain house where somebody had practiced FGM, it was integrated with witchcraft. And there was in the freezer of the person's property, there were all sorts of slices of like lemon with people's names on it to send sort of a spell on them, really. So it's quite complicated. It's not for the faint-hearted, and it's not easy to eradicate and get into this level of depth. I've been doing this now 25 years, and there's a lot of knowledge I've accumulated. but it is quite something to get your head around because it's so mixed up with so many different aspects.
18: Anne-Marie, have local churches become more interested in this compared to, say, others in society?
17: I think they have, but it's still only patchy, Andy. I think it depends on the leadership of the church. As more and more women are getting involved in leadership of churches, they are more open to this. I think they can relate to some of the horrors of the practice. But it is certainly something that I do try and speak at as many churches as possible, and some are more open to it than others. But I think some do. I think when we put a campaign out or when we put some links out to the book I wrote, for instance, that will touch many people's lives. And Church Mission Society, who I sit under in terms of covering of my ministry this last sort of 15, 20 years, they are quite aware of it and quite supportive of it. But they've seen me journey through from this with just a concept and a wing and a prayer, really. But I think it's incredible that I've gone on so long from strength to strength, really, and managed to do as much as I have. My original dream, my crazy God-given calling, that God, I did hear God say, you will do this, was to profile all the countries in Africa, which are 28, as you mentioned, and also to do a profile of each of the countries, so which meant going there and researching each of the 28 countries. We then added 28 law reports, so each country had a law report as well, and we've got a model law that any country can adopt to enable them to have anti-FGM law. So that's another thing that we've seen as a radical improvement, is that a number of countries have added in law change, at Somalia being one, Somalia, Somaliland being one, and also Sudan as well. So the biggest populace of country, landmass wise and population wise, has now got a law that actually makes it illegal. Now, of course, illegal doesn't mean it stops, but you can't stop it without it becoming illegal. And then, you know, then it's a case of enforcing the law, which is very difficult to do. But that it's all stepped in the right direction.
18: Well, that's terrific to hear, Anne-Marie. This all began with you, a nurse. What have been the leadership questions you've had to answer along the way?
17: Well, as a white woman, I think it makes it quite difficult going into Africa and saying this is what we want to do to change things. You know, it makes it very hard. I studied at All Nations College to do gender and anthropology development and leadership studies because I thought I don't want to make this worse than it was when I met it, because I think that would be a terrible place to leave. We're meant to leave a better legacy than we found. So I think for me, it's convincing myself that I have the right to speak into this, really, and particularly the right to speak into it when it's really a bit of a taboo subject. I've recently spent a month or so in South America, and we know it's in some of the countries there. And I've also spent time in the Middle East, as well as we've been profiling those two areas of late. And it's not cultural for women to talk to men, and women are, interestingly, almost entirely out of sight. So when I went to Turkey in the back end of the year, I could stand and talk with men for a number of hours about this stuff, but all the women were at home and fully dressed and covered up. But it made it very difficult to talk to the women. I could talk to the men, but it's not culturally very normal for a woman from abroad to be talking to them. So actually being a psychologist, it would enable me to open doors that might not have been available before.
18: I mean, it's fantastic that you've been able to do what you've done over this long period of time without throwing in the towel and being true to the vision that God's given you. So bless you. What would you say to the Anne-Marie of 2010?
17: Yes, that's a good question. I was thinking about that a little while ago, about what would I say now as we're coming up to 2020, 2030. I think I would say that think really big. My first vision really was to profile 28 countries across Africa and to do a 10% reduction in 10 countries in 8 years, in 10 years, so 10, 10, 10. We actually did it in 5 years or 5 or 6 years. So the interesting thing is the goal has become so much bigger than it even was. And I thought big, and CMS and others thought I thought it was really big in my home church as well. But actually, I think it is that audacious, big, hairy goals, really, that the one I'm now aiming for is really my goal that was so big, I don't think I even voiced it to start with, of seeing in my lifetime the global eradication of FGM. We will have, in the next couple of years, by 27, 28, have profiled all of the EU, the US, the UK, Asia, the Middle East, South America, everywhere I wanted and beyond, will have been profiled. And that means there is a sort of template laid down. And it means that when there are funding issues happening, people don't give to the wrong regions. I know with when I worked in Nigeria a few years ago, that people's expectation were that you would give to the rural, uneducated, poor Muslim communities. And it's actually the Christian, rich, urban, educated populations that need the initiatives. So things are often not what they seem, which is why you need research. But there is very little funding given to research because it doesn't look like it's doing anything. But if you're providing a Google-like service for free to the world, you are actually providing a pretty incredible service. And actually, this is what has enabled us to start partnering with the UN and others. I managed to get the UN to change its statutes and actually put FGM in the statute books by actually standing up and saying, this is what I want here. And that's just me having the, I suppose it's almost the cheek and the God empowerment to go there and say, I will make a difference. But I didn't really know it would actually happen. So I think I would say to other people younger than me, think really big and don't be afraid to start doing something, even if you don't know exactly what it'll end up as. And also don't be afraid to make mistakes. I constantly make them in all the work I do. I also work as a chaplain now, end of life, and as a leader in my church. And I would like to be ordained, given half a chance, so that I can carry on using all this cross-cultural studies and knowledge gained over the last sort of 25 plus years that we actually need in our home churches now. We are gone of the days where we were just a sort of white country in the UK. We're not at all. And I've gained so much, so many skills and experience. I would like that to be used in the church setting now as well as just in FGM. But this will always be on my heart. The job is continuous. So I think it's really a case of for people to get behind it. I've got a book out that I wrote in 2019, which is really the first 20 years of my story. And I think that would, the reason for writing that was to say to people, whatever you have in your heart or your God-given quiet prayers, have the nerve and just go and try it. And God will get on side with you. And if God's with you, it will happen anyway. So I think that would be my view to the younger me or the younger person out there listening, to get the nerve to just, what's the worst can happen? If it doesn't work, you go and do something else. But I would say most things probably do work. And this is how you change a world for better.
18: Well, that's a lovely attitude, Anne-Marie. And obviously, the very nature of the thing you're doing, preventing something, there'll be many people who benefit who won't know that they've benefited because someone stopped something that you've helped to stop.
17: Yes, exactly.
18: And that's very precious. That's very precious. And only the Lord looking down knows the many tens of thousands that have been blessed and helped from your work. Are there any particular nations, countries that you've been really pleased to see the changes statistically?
17: I think me for Sudan, having worked in Sudan and met the little girl there who was cut and raped and had a little girl from the product of that, that was where it all started for me. So I'm really pleased that we managed to pass a law to stop it in Sudan, and that the little girl I met, who would now be a grandma, her granddaughter will be safe from having FGM because it's banned in the country. All that we now have to do is enforce that law. And to have put a law down in every country in Africa to stop it, I think is really way beyond my skill set, really. And I think that's something that actually I couldn't have done if God hadn't got on board and we hadn't got people investing in us, I suppose, really, to have faith in us and to help catalyze this global movement. The idea of this is to actually now, the other thing that we've done in the last few years is I wanted to set up networks across each of the sort of continents, really. And we now have a network in each of them. We have one in Africa, one in Asia, one in Europe, and one in the sort of Middle East. And actually, they're all run by their own country people. So I think that's also quite an achievement. That would be another leadership point I would make, that don't keep things to yourself, pass them on, give them out, and younger people will stand on our shoulders as founders and go on further. I also see a couple of my godchildren have gone on to be medics, and I think it's because of the shadowing work they did with me to get an idea of what has happened. So I would say the other thing as a leader would be to coach and mentor and give your skills and knowledge away to the next generation so they can carry on pioneering and realizing big audacious goals that perhaps our generation was quite a pioneering generation, but the next ones need to see that that actually can be a really powerful way to go as well.
18: Well, thank you. That's terrific. And Anne-Marie, just as we close, remind us of the website where people can get more information and also of your book and how people can get a copy.
17: Yes, of course. Yes. So the website that I'm supported under, and it's self, I've been supported the last 25 years by people giving. So I would really appreciate that, especially since my funding got cut this last year to half its rate because not enough churches were carrying on funding me. So that would just be, if you put into the Google search Church Mission Society / Anne-Marie Wilson, AnnMarieWilson, or just go on the Church Mission Society's website and find partners to follow. And my book is called Simply Overcoming My Fight Against FGM. And that's under my name, Dr. Anne-Marie Wilson. And that's an easy, fairly low-cost paperback, really. And all the funds go to this work. I just give, I buy them at cost price, and then any profits go into directly into the profit into the work we do. So that would really help me on my journey as well. And then just be encouraging, really. If anyone wants to get in touch, they can easily find me on the internet or just on the ORCID site and get in touch. And we'd love to have people getting involved, and we can always find something for people to do.
18: Well, it's been terrific to kind of watch your journey from almost from the very start, and thrilling to hear all that God's doing. And one day in eternity, you'll understand and know what God has done through you. So bless you. Thank you.
17: Andy, thank you so much. Thank you.
18: That was my conversation with Anne-Marie Wilson. Do go to Church Mission Society website and find out more, and it may be good to ask God if you should be supporting her work. Do buy her book on Amazon, Overcoming My Fight Against FGM. Anne-Marie Wilson, that's A-N-Marie Wilson. And if God has given you a vision for change that's small or large in your world or someone else's, then may she be an inspiration, and may God the grace and the strength to see it through. This is Andy Peck. Thanking you for your company. Looking forward very much to the next time. Bye for now.
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Maybe you have to work at night, or maybe there are times when you just can't sleep. Either way, if you're looking for a friend, some rich and inspiring words, together with some great music, then make sure you join me, Michael Fanstone, for Hope in the Night, weekday mornings between 1 and 4. Yes, it's music, Bible readings, and me, during those long, dark hours of the night. Hope in the Night, Monday to Friday from 1 a.m.

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1: "Here I am. I stand at the door and knock. 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

Spring Harvest, Psalm 13. Craig here with you on Premier Christian Radio. And it's not the only song which incorporates scripture to come your way this afternoon. In fact, another one in the next 15 minutes or so. So make sure you do stick around. My name is Craig. Hello. Trusting you're okay. Tuesday going all right? I tell you what, it's been an absolute nightmare remembering what day of the week it is this week already. I went to bed last night thinking tomorrow is Wednesday, today is Tuesday. Yesterday I kept thinking it was Tuesday. My socks that I've got on at the moment say Tuesday. I do not know where I would be if they weren't correct today. Trusting all is well in your world. Thank you for being with me. What have we got on the way after two? We are going to be tackling some difficult subjects head on. First of all, there's a behaviour crisis in England's primary schools. Rises in a number of incidents of violence, not only towards fellow pupils, but teachers as well. I know, definitely wasn't like that when I was at school. Not so prevalent anyway. What's the issue? What needs to be done? Also, there's been a sharp rise in the number of victims of domestic abuse taking their own lives. That is a sorry state of affairs, is it not? When we consider that all lives are precious, this is awful. So we're going to be getting more about that from those that know about it and getting a sense of an idea of what the churches particularly can be doing to support the victims of domestic violence. Now, husbands, love your wives. The simple message from Dr. Jack Graham in Powerful Point Ministries. All to come your way. Stay with us. I'll be back after the latest news headlines at 2.

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3: If you love me, keep my commands, and I will ask the Father, and he will give you another advocate to help you and be with you forever, the Spirit of Truth. The world cannot accept him because it neither sees him nor knows him. But you know him, for he lives with you and will be in you. I will not leave you as orphans. I will come to you. Before long, the world will not see me anymore, but you will see me. Because I live, you also will live. On that day, you will realize that I am in my Father, and you are in me, and I am in you. Whoever has my commands and keeps them is the one who loves me. The one who loves me will be loved by my Father, and I too will love them and show myself to them. Then Judas, not Judas Iscariot, said, "But Lord, why do you intend to show yourself to us and not to the world?" Jesus replied, "Anyone who loves me will obey my teaching. My Father will love them, and we will come to them and make our home with them. Anyone who does not love me will not obey my teaching. These words you hear are not my own. They belong to the Father who sent me. All this I have spoken while still with you. But the Advocate, the Holy Spirit, whom the Father will send in my name, will teach you all things and will remind you of everything I have said to you. Peace I leave with you. My peace I give to you. I do not give to you as the world gives. Do not let your hearts be troubled, and do not be afraid."
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5: Hello, I'm Tola Mbakwe. The Prime Minister's promised new legislation will be rushed through Parliament to tackle anti-Semitism. Sir Keir Starmer welcomed business, faith and policing leaders to Downing Street earlier to develop a unified response to what he calls a crisis. The government has announced Jewish community groups will get £1 million in additional security funding. Toby Green from the Board of Deputies of British Jews outlines what action he'd like to see.
6: Quickly prosecute those who are engaging in criminal anti-Semitic incitement, but also we are calling on society in general and the government to stand next to the Jewish community and to celebrate Jewish life.
5: The US Defense Secretary has promised the Strait of Hormuz is now being protected by a powerful red, white and blue dome. Pete Hegseth says American destroyers are being supported by hundreds of jets, helicopters and drones. They're designed to keep watch over tankers trying to get through the vital shipping route. In a briefing at the Pentagon, Mr. Hegseth insisted Iran does not control the waterway.
7: "To Iran, let innocent ships pass freely. These international waters belong to all nations, not to Iran to tax, toll, or control. To our partners, allies, and the rest of the world, this is a temporary mission. The world needs this waterway a lot more than we do."
5: Meanwhile, David Yegnazar, executive director of Elam Ministries, explains that although there has been suffering in Iran, the church remains strong.
8: Over the last few weeks, we have heard beautiful, very encouraging stories from the church in Iran. They are resilient, they are strong, they are suffering, but we have been so encouraged that the church has been so much of a witness, and the church is actually growing in this time. So,
5: the World Health Organization says medical personnel have boarded a cruise ship where there's been an outbreak of hantavirus. They're going to evacuate two people from the vessel, where three on board have died, while a British man remains in intensive care. Reports found an investigation into a woman's death was bungled by police because of institutional misogyny. It's looked into how officers treated show jumper Katie Simpson's death in County Londonderry in 2020. And a new dyslexia-friendly New Testament has been launched by Cambridge University Press. The Crystal New Testament features larger text, wider spacing, and cream-coloured paper to make reading easier. Readers are being invited to take part in a University of Cambridge survey to help improve future editions. Abigail Side from Cambridge University tells Premier more details about how the Bible looks like.
9: So rather than kind of cramming that text in, which you'll face with a lot of Bibles, we've done the opposite. We've allowed plenty of extra space for the text to breathe. It's a single column format, shorter line lengths, and it's even kind of been broken up into paragraphs of no more than 8 lines long. So the whole page feels very achievable and digestible.
5: And your weather for today: dry for most places today with variable amounts of cloud and sunny spells. Showery outbreaks of rain in places, mainly in the north. That's your latest from the Premier News team. For more stories from a Christian perspective, head to premierchristian.news.
10: This hour is brought to you by Kingdom Bank, the Christian bank that puts your savings to work, supporting churches, Christian charities, and those who work for them.

That certainly got our attention, didn't it? Sons of Korah, and it's Psalm 79. I'm at the part of my Bible reading in a year where I'm going through some of the Psalms. No doubt that one will be coming up very, very soon. My name is Craig. Hello. Thank you for being with me. Wow. Afternoon is flying by, isn't it? And hands up if, like me, you've been confused about what day it is. Yeah. I certainly have. I've been thinking it was Wednesday all day, and I don't know where that came from. But never mind. How you doing? I'm trusting all is well, whatever stage of the day you're at, whether you are working, whether you're at home. Mixture of the two. Thank you for being with me. What have we got on the way in the next few minutes? Well, no easy way to say this, but school discipline is an issue at the moment, particularly in England. Not just an issue. Some has even come to say that there is a behaviour crisis. The Centre for Social Justice says there have been a rising levels of violence, not only against pupils, but also against teachers. My word, what on earth is happening? We'll get to the bottom of it. Becca Legg is also talking about the awful situation where new figures indicate a sharp rise in the number of domestic abuse victims taking their own lives across England and Wales. It's a sorry, sorry situation. Becca Legg is from the Christian charity Restored, which helps equip churches to deal with issues around domestic violence. She spent some time reacting and talking about what she thinks with regards to these figures, and we'll bring you that conversation in the next few moments. Jack Raham, we move on to Jack from PowerPoint Ministries. A reminder, stark reminder, for husbands listening, love your wives. A little survey to come. Also going to be telling you about a special event which we've got going on this Thursday night, which we'd love for you to be a part of. So without any further ado, let's continue, shall we? The Belfast Gospel Community Choir.

0: 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Now, hands up if you believe that prayer changes things. 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I'm a big believer in that. I've known it in my own life. 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Our country needs a lot of prayer, does it not, at the moment? 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Now, if you've never been to one before, that doesn't matter. You're still invited. There is plenty of room for you. How do you get involved? 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

0: Francesca Battistelli with Holy Spirit just after 20 past two. Now, I did ask you a few moments ago, on a scale of 1 to 10, 10 being really bad, 1, 0 being actually really good, what was the behaviour like in your class at school? For some, we'll have to go further down the memory, won't we, and go back further in years. But when focused particularly on England's primary schools, they are now in the midst of a behaviour crisis, according to a new report. The Centre for Social Justice are saying right now that rising levels of violence against teachers and pupils in disruption in the classrooms is leading to children missing the equivalent of, wait for it, 9 weeks of learning every single year. That is huge. Here are the facts. There's been an increase, 21%, in the number of spring term permanent exclusions since the pandemic, with violent behaviour among younger pupils driving the rise. Younger pupils, wow. So, what is fueling this bad behaviour? Let's try and get to the bottom of it, because only then I feel as if we can start to look at ways in which we can improve discipline in the classrooms. I wonder what sort of punishment was around when you were at school. I wonder if some of the things that you're hearing about now during what I've told you was prevalent when you were in the classroom. Lizzie Harewood is the Executive Officer of the Association of Christian Teachers. She's been giving her view to Premier's Esther Higham.
1: It is shocking for many. Sadly, for me, it's really not a surprise at all, because when I speak to colleagues and just when I hear what's going on, from my own kids' school and from local schools, it really does reflect the reality at the coal face or at the chalk face or in the classroom, in the playground as well. And I'm hearing more and more students really struggling in school, and even more worryingly, other students and teachers even being assaulted. Yeah.
2: And what do you think is fueling this kind of behaviour?
1: I think we cannot just say there's one single cause. I think there are lots of different factors that have contributed to make this kind of perfect storm. I think it's very clear that many children now are starting school really not ready to learn. They don't have the social skills. They don't have, or many of them aren't even out of nappies. I think that's contributing to the fact that they're really struggling to access what's going on in classrooms. And then we know that creates more dysregulation. And also we're just seeing parents under increasing pressure. We know that there's also a real breakdown between parents and schools, and that particularly came into the fore during COVID. And I think schools are now trying to carry this burden that they were never designed to bear, and some trust needs to be rebuilt, support to equip families to do their role, to do their job. And it's, there's just so much that is pouring into this crisis. It's hard to kind of identify one single factor, just a perfect storm.
2: And of course, there's a ripple effect as well, with other people saying they don't feel safe at school. That's a real concern too.
1: Oh, it really is. And I've heard of that. I mean, we're very thankful, although we do have seen worsening issues in our kids' school. Thankfully, I think in comparison to many that I've heard from my sort of peers and their children, and also from colleagues and members of ACT, it's nowhere near as bad as it could be. But certainly I'm hearing of lessons being disrupted to an unbearable extent every day, sometimes when whole classes have to leave a room because there's one child that is really struggling to regulate, struggling to control physical kind of outbursts. And then obviously that's meaning they're missing out on an awful lot of learning. And also teachers that I know who have left the profession, one friend I've got from school who was primary teacher for 25 years, one of the most diligent and faithful teachers, just got to the end of her tether and said, I cannot do this anymore. There is just a level of dysregulation here that I'm struggling with, and for my own mental health and for my physical health as well, I think I need to step away. And it's really hard, isn't it? Because I don't think anyone's trying to blame these children for something that is really just the consequence of failure upon failure. Yes, policy failure, but also failure in family setup and also just the outworkings of COVID, the
2: So what's going to make a
1: re-establishment.
2: difference? What can we do to turn the tide?
1: I think we need to remember, of course, we need to have a good respect for authority and discipline. These are good gifts. These are good gifts. These are not overbearing. I think in a culture that is really wary of authority, where we see it's eroded, actually, there is a lot of fear and unsafety. And I went to visit a school recently that has dramatically changed. This is a secondary school, but I think the principle applies. It has dramatically changed its whole philosophy of education, and it now has incredibly clear, consistent boundaries. It probably has what many would view as a draconian handle on authority, on discipline. And it took quite a while for some of these ideas to be bedded in. And some, there were some interesting responses from the local community. But actually, when I spoke to some of these students who'd been in the school before, it had this philosophy change. And now they said, we now feel safe coming to school because we know that we're not going to get attacked. So I think sometimes there needs to be a dramatic shift in thinking about how we do authority, how we do discipline well. But I also think that we just need to be thinking back to what God gives us as good gifts in the home. The Bible does place primary responsibility for a child's formation within the home, within parents. That's not always perfect. It's not always exactly how we'd like it. But actually, we're seeing more and more that schools are, as I said earlier, left carrying a burden they were never designed to bear.
0: Yeah, that was Lizzie Harewood, who is the executive officer of the Association of Christian Teachers. I think, and what she was saying was so true. You know, the amount of things that teachers have to deal with now compared to maybe 50, 60 years ago is huge, isn't it? When you consider the social care aspect of it, when you consider there's more awareness as far as sin is concerned, what talking there, Lizzie Harewood, on why England's primary schools are in the midst of a behaviour crisis. She was speaking to Premier's Esther Higham after a report by the Centre for Social Justice found a big increase in the number of violent assaults and attacks on teachers and other children. It really is a sad state of affair, but there's always hope, isn't there? Always hope as far as God is concerned. 2:30, Premier Christian Radio.

Keith and Kristen Getty teaming up with City Lights. There they are with In Christ Alone. Craig here with you. Thank you for being with me. Now, I wonder if you've ever been in a state of mind and you thought, well, I'm not really doing God's work. Well, if you're a follower of Jesus, you are. That's according to pastor and author Tom Nelson, who, in his brand new podcast, God's Work Podcast, invites you to reimagine your daily work as a space of spiritual encounter and purposeful mission. 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

That is the lovely voice of Sarah Hawkyard playing for you, 25 minutes to 3 o'clock. Thank you for being with me. New figures show a sharp rise in the number of domestic abuse victims taking their own lives across England and Wales. This is really sobering, isn't it? National Police Chiefs Council says 150 suspected cases were recorded in the year to March 2025. That's up significantly to March 2024. So campaigners warn that these figures highlight the deep failures in support systems with young people and women particularly affected. There's also growing concerns about the impact of violent online content as well and toxic influences on attitudes towards relationships. Let's ask the

0: If you follow Jesus, you're already doing God's work, not just on Sundays or in church, but in those emails and financial reports, kitchen tables, or on the school run. I'm pastor and author Tom Nelson, and in my new podcast, God's Work, we're going to completely change how you think about your job. 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
1: So much in that headline that I can respond to, that I think it's really important that this is something that we're noticing and we're taking notice of really going forward.
2: The data suggests that many victims had prior contact with services. Where is the system falling short in protecting people before it's just too late?
1: Oh, all over the place is the simple answer to that. It's all over the place, but some of that stems from funding. So there just simply aren't enough services to support people. That there just isn't enough manpower or woman power or person power, or whatever we want to call it, to step in and breach those gaps. But it actually goes deeper than that, because the truth is nobody takes their own life unless they feel like it's literally the only option left to them. And what that means is that somewhere along the line, services have let people down or have failed to have sufficient capacity, or to have sufficient awareness, or to have sufficient understanding of the risk. Like, there's a whole bunch of things going on there. But it also means that friends, family, churches, possibly community groups, haven't understood or haven't responded in a way that made that person feel like they had backup, like they had a team, or like they had people on their side. And so actually, as much as this is a funding issue, and that really matters, there's an element in there that's for all of us to think, what part could we have played in helping those people to feel like they did have some other options?
2: There are concerns about the influence of violent online content and toxic attitudes. How big a role do you think that's playing, especially amongst younger people?
1: Oh, I think it's got a massive role. You know, whenever we think about why does domestic abuse happen in the first place, it always comes back to a root where the abuser feels like they have the right to do this, where they're entitled to take what they want from the person that they're with, where they are able to control them. And that's just something that they're allowed to do. And so we always have to look at what is the culture that is feeding that. And it comes from all over and it is not new. But there is a real resurgence at the moment online, in particular, in these really nasty, extreme versions of that. And we've seen that in the headlines over the last couple of, well, you know, quite a few years, truthfully, but even in the last week, you know, discovering this rape academy online, absolutely vile, that is going on. The Netflix series, looking at the Manosphere, the work that's gone on before that, you know, the film or the series Adolescence the year before. You know, it's in our general media now. We're talking about this stuff, but we're not doing very much to change it. And I think that's what's really critical. And that's why we're seeing a real spike in, it feels weird calling it domestic abuse, but it is, in teenagers and in this youngest age group who are most likely to experience harm in their intimate relationships.
2: And from a Christian perspective, what responsibility does the church have in recognising and responding to domestic abuse within the communities that they're in?
1: Oh, I think we've got an enormous responsibility. And at Restored, we talk a lot about wanting to see churches that are challenging and changing culture, who call out the dark and bring in the light fundamentally, and who tell a different story. How can we come in and talk about what the Bible has to say about healthy relationships, about what the Bible has to say about how men and women were created to work together, to steward, you know, both made in God's image. Now, there's so much that we have to say that is positive and that tells a different story. But truthfully, I think we find this stuff really hard and we don't know how to tackle it. And we tend to just brush it under a carpet. So it's time to get a bit bold, I think, and speak up.
2: Let's talk a little bit about that. You know, how can Christians better support survivors and create safer, more compassionate environments for those at risk? What can we actually be doing?
1: Oh, there's lots of things we can do. But the first thing is to acknowledge that it happens even in our churches and to accept that. I meet far too many people who say, oh, that doesn't happen in my church. And I think, well, it does. But because you've said that, now people feel they can't tell you because they can't be the only one. Mm-hmm. So the fact that we have this conversation in the first place will change and make us a safer space. And then we need to get educated to understand what domestic abuse is. It's not an ordinary marriage problem. It's not a breakdown in communications. It's much bigger than that. But, you know, at Restored, we run training, we have resources for anybody who wants to understand more in that area, you know, and on the very bigger scale, you could partner with Restored.

0: and become a restored beacon, who chooses to be a safe space with some backup to help you to do that well. So, you know, there's lots that we can do, but fundamentally it's about talking about it and saying, you know, this is something we recognize might be going on and we want to support you and work out how to help you best. And, you know, that immediately signals this is a place I can talk about this.
1: Becca Legg, who's CEO of the Christian charity Restored on New Figures, showing how there's been a sharp rise in the number of domestic abuse victims taking their own lives across England and Wales. Just let me remind you that if you found this topic particularly distressing, maybe you've dealt with some of the issues or having to deal with some of the issues which have been highlighted, then you can always call Premier Lifeline on 0300 111 0101 between 9 a.m. and 5 p.m. weekdays, excluding bank holidays. That's 0300 111 0101. 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

0: Nicole Norderman with You're Here. Now, I don't need to boast, but I have had the pleasure of seeing a lot of Christian singer-songwriters and artists in concert, enjoying live music and worshipping when they've been leading the sessions. My one regret, though, is not seeing Nicole Norderman yet. I think she's absolutely fantastic, and I've been a big fan of hers for many, many a years. I think her voice is lovely. I think her songwriting is just absolutely beautiful. And let me tell you how much of a pleasure it is to be playing her track, You're Here, for you this afternoon on Premier Christian Radio. Good afternoon. Look at the time. Already 10 to 3. Got a little survey for you to crack in the next few moments. First, though, wonder if I can find a big klaxon sound anywhere. I'd play it now because a message for the husbands listening right at this moment. Husbands commanded to love their wives the same way Christ loved his church. What does that actually mean? From one husband to another, here's Dr. Jack Graham with some pointers and insights that will help with this.
1: As husbands, we have one huge responsibility, and that is to love our wives. The primary responsibility of every husband is to love his wife. Now, as simple as that sounds, it's not all that easy, apparently, because many husbands do not love their wives as Christ has taught us to love. Our example of what it means to love and how we should love our wives is the Lord Jesus himself. Listen to Ephesians 5:25 again. Husbands, love your wives just as Christ also loved the church and gave himself for her. So here are a couple of characteristics of Jesus' love to keep in mind. First, we are the initiators of love. Husbands, initiate love with your wives. According to 1 John 4:19, Jesus loved us. He first loved us and gave himself for us. So if we initiate an atmosphere at home filled with the love of Christ, our wives will respond. Secondly, we're commanded to love sacrificially just as Jesus laid down his own life for us. Genuine love means sacrifice, and that fuels loyalty, faithfulness, submission, patience, acceptance, and all the good qualities of the work of the Spirit in our lives. And then thirdly, we're to love and lead with humility. Remember, if you have to tell your wife that you're in charge, you're probably not. Authority really comes from humility. So it's obvious, isn't it? Even though it's simple, that Jesus' example of love is the biblical blueprint for success in life and in marriage. So, how does a man love a woman? In the way that Christ has loved us. Men, that is an impossible assignment on your own. We need the Spirit of the living Christ to supernaturally make us more and more like him, more and more like Jesus, as we assume the role and the responsibility he has ordained for us as husbands. Ask God today and every day to fill your spirit and your heart with the love of Christ, a love that is sacrificial, humble, and understanding. And so, men, one final charge. You are responsible for this. You must own this. A marriage of lifelong, satisfying love begins with you.
0: I will be very honest with you. My wife is very easy to love. She's beautiful. Coming up to 18 years of marriage later on this year. That was Dr. Jack Graham with some practical ways in which men love their wives. You can hear more from Dr. Jack Graham every time you lock into PowerPoint. It's back tonight from 6 o'clock right here on Premier Christian Radio, as it is every single weekday evening. My name is Craig. We are going to be hearing from Sarah Dawkins. She is the CEO of the Torch Trust, and she has committed her life and her ministry to making sure that those who are blind or partially sighted can encounter Jesus. We'll be hearing more about her work. And a guest editor on Inspirational Breakfast earlier this morning with Esther Hyam, the topic of angels came up. Godly angels, not just ones you get at Christmas. That to come your way. Oh, first, my little survey. Here we go. I'll give you the answer just after three. Have a think about it, and I'll let you know after the latest news. According to a new study, according to new research, more than 400 of these are left by passengers on aeroplanes in the last year. According to a new study, more than 400 of these were left on planes by passengers in the last year. Any ideas as to what the answer might be? That's coming up after three.

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7: The thief comes only to steal and kill and destroy. I have come that they may have life and have it to the full. I am the good shepherd. The good shepherd lays down his life for the sheep. The hired hand is not the shepherd and does not own the sheep. So when he sees the wolf coming, he abandons the sheep and runs away. Then the wolf attacks the flock and scatters it. The man runs away because he is a hired hand and cares nothing for the sheep. I am the good shepherd. I know my sheep and my sheep know me. Just as the Father knows me, and I know the Father. And I lay down my life for the sheep.
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9: Hello, I'm Naina Mena. There are fresh doubts over the ceasefire in Iran following reports of strikes on vessels in the Strait of Hormuz. Tehran claims its forces have struck an American warship. Meanwhile, Donald Trump says the US military fired at seven small Iranian vessels in the shipping channel after Iran targeted boats unconnected to countries involved in the conflict. David Yegnazar, the executive director of Elam Ministries, tells Premier how Christians in Iran are coping.
10: There's been a lot of emotions this year from before the war began, when there were massacres after the protests. And so it's honestly been a very challenging time for the church in Iran. A lot of different feelings, at one time hope, then there's the discouragement.
9: And in other news, the Prime Minister's promised new legislation will be rushed through Parliament to tackle anti-Semitism. Sir Keir Starmer welcomed business, faith and policing leaders to Downing Street earlier to develop a unified response to what he calls a crisis. The government has announced Jewish community groups will get £1 million in additional security funding. Toby Green from the Board of Deputies of British Jews outlines what actions he'd like to see.
11: Quickly prosecute those who are engaging in criminal anti-Semitic incitement, but also we are calling on society in general and the government to stand next to the Jewish community and to celebrate Jewish life.
9: And a senior Reform UK figure has described his Christian faith as a personal struggle. James Orr, their party's head of policy, says he's a practicing Anglican hanging on by his fingernails and admits he often finds it difficult to attend church. He also criticises the Church of England, saying Christianity is not always honoured or respected in the way that he understands it. Also, a new dyslexia-friendly Bible has been launched by the Cambridge University Press. The Crystal New Testament features larger text, wider spacing and cream-coloured paper to make reading easier. Readers are being invited to take part in a University of Cambridge survey to help improve future editions. Abigail Sid from Cambridge University Press explains what the Bible looks like.
12: So rather than kind of cramming that text in, which you'll face with a lot of Bibles, we've done the opposite. We've allowed plenty of extra space for the text to breathe. It's a single column format, shorter line lengths, and it's even kind of been broken up into paragraphs of no more than 8 lines long. So the whole page feels very achievable and digestible.
9: And finally, US Christian singer Natalie Grant is asking for prayer after a serious fall left her in hospital. The Grammy-nominated artist says she suffered a bleeding kidney, a blood clot, and is undergoing surgery after slipping while helping her daughter move out of university. She called the incident scary, but thanked God for the medical staff caring for her. Now for your weather, it's dry with some cloud and sunny spells. That's your latest from the Premier News team. For more stories,
8: head over to Premier News. The Christian Bank that is changing the way Christians...

Trenton Bell teaming up with the Green Acres Baptist Church. All my boast in Jesus. It is the only thing which you should be boasting about. The love of Jesus. Let it shout out from the rooftops. Amen. At 7 minutes after three. Hello. If you are on the school run, trusting you are well. Thank you for being with me today. Plenty on the way, actually. Not only some fantastic songs to be encouraged and blessed by, we're also going to be hearing from Sarah Dawkins. Now, I wonder if you know somebody, or perhaps you yourself, are blind or partially sighted. We're going to be hearing from Sarah Dawkins, who is a CEO of the Torch Trust, an organisation that exists purely and simply to enable blind and partially sighted people to encounter Jesus. I'm really looking forward to hear her vision behind the ministry, why she does what she does. She sounds like an incredible person. Also, this hour, Esther Higham had a very special guest on Inspirational Breakfast. The Right Reverend Jill Duff, she's a bishop, and talking about the topics of angels that's to come your way this hour. I wonder if you've ever had an encounter with an angel, and not just at a nativity play at your kids or grandkids at school. No, I'm talking about godly angels. And, oh yes, by a little survey. Nearly forgot, didn't I? Here was the question to my little survey. According to a new study, just over 400 of these were left on aeroplanes last year. According to a new study, just over 400 of these were left by passengers on aeroplanes in the last year. Any ideas as to what the answer is? I will let you know after Gas Street Music.

0: Come on, nice and loud, nice and loud. Absolutely love that from Gas Street Music. Millie Ferguson, Taku Mudare, and Keep On Proving It. I wonder if you've had a situation in your life where you've been praying about something and God has just been there every single time. He's got a bit of a habit, hasn't he, of being true to his word. Amen to that. How did you get on with my little survey just a few moments ago? It was this. According to a new study, in the last year, more than 400 of these have been left by passengers on an aeroplane. According to a new study, more than 400 of these have been left by air passengers in the last year. It's wedding rings, not just headphones, not passports, wedding rings. And I have a theory as to why. If you've ever been on a plane, you'll notice that sometimes, because of the air pressure, the change in air pressure, fingers tend to swell. So if your wedding ring or ring is already tight, then it's going to get even tighter. Also, perhaps another reason as well, it's thought that food on aeroplanes are quite high in sodium, and that tends to swell your fingers up. So take them off. Of course, they're not used to taking them off, not used to having to remember them. Leave them on the plane. Not easy to get back either.
1: Learning more about God and having a better understanding of his word is important in Christian life. Every weekday, you can hear from respected Bible teachers from around the world who will help you in your walk. Tune in this evening from 6 p.m.

0: John Pantry's The Church Invincible on Premier Christian Radio. So, should a physical impairment ever limit anyone from knowing about the redemptive love of God? I hope you'll agree with me. The answer, emphatically, no. And one person who carries that in her heart is the lovely Sarah Dawkins. Let me tell you about Sarah. So she's the CEO of the Torch Trust. It's an organisation that exists to enable blind and partially sighted people to encounter Jesus, grow in their Christian faith, and thrive in the Christian community. Sarah and the team at Torch Trust are making sure that those with visual impairment are able to encounter God. And she recently joined Madeline Kersner to share all about it, as well as her own journey of faith.
1: So many of us have visual impairment to some extent, but not to the point that it impacts daily life. And so, it is for anybody who is would call themselves blind or partially sighted.
2: Now, your organisation, I love the start, and that was interesting. You living together as a community to send out the stuff. So, have you got any stories at all about, you know, how this organisation and the gospel really impacted someone through the work that Torch Trust does?
1: We get client feedback all the time, and so one of my real joys is sometimes sitting down and going through recent entries on our database and just to see what people have said. And there was one recently of a woman who had been given a large print Bible. So we do large print and Braille and audio. And the large print Bible, she phoned us to say, has given me my life back. I never thought I'd be able to sit down and read God's word for myself again. And that's the level where you just think, yeah, actually, printing a large print Bible isn't rocket science. It's not the hardest thing in the world. But in terms of the impact on someone's life, it is life-changing. It means that someone goes from feeling that they have no chance to read the Bible for themselves again to actually suddenly having that, you know, that going back to what they're used to, and having a large print accessible Bible can change their life.
2: I mean, it's really crazy, isn't it, when you think about how all these resources you think should be there, but they're not necessarily available to everyone. And unfortunately, bookshops are just not there so much anymore where you can walk in and get the things you need. So yeah. Again, can you tell us a little bit more about what you do send out?
1: Yeah. So what we send out is, so through the library, someone signed up to the library, which again is completely free, and you can find out all the details at torchtrust.org. People can just...
2: Hold on, let me go back a little bit with that. So there's a library.
1: There's a library.
2: And anyone that's listening right now that said, you know, I didn't even know they were there, they can go to your website and sign up to a whole library of resource.
1: Yeah, completely free library. So you'll end up talking to one of my wonderful colleagues who work in our client services team. So everything we do is quite relational because everyone needs something different. So it's not an automated system. You talk to real people.
2: I was going to say, signing up is not necessarily a physical typing thing, is it?
1: No, not at all. So you can either send an email or you can phone them and talk to them, and they will talk you through the whole process. And in doing so, they will... Either they can suggest books to you. If you say, actually, I really want to read some Christian fiction, then they'll say, OK, we've got these and these if you're interested. Or maybe I want to do some study on this area of theology. They can say, well, we have these ones available. So they can give suggestions, or you can ask for specific books. It can work either way. And you will then get sent more books. Either you can sign up for them to send you a different book when you send one back, or they'll send you a surprise one, or you can say, I just want these specific ones. It's all completely led by the different clients. So whatever they want is what we will strive to give them.
2: So is there a cost to these resources?
1: No, completely free, the library, because the postage is free, and we're committed that we could walk into a library and get pretty much any book we want, couldn't we, for free? This is our version of doing it, but for Christian resources, so that it's no cost.
2: And that's the torchtrust.org for those of you listening. Now, you showed me something at the beginning of the show before we came on air, which was like a fluffy lamb that looks extremely cute. What's all this little lamb for?
1: Well, this little lamb is probably my favourite thing that we do, if I'm honest, Madeline. He is soft. He's made up of various different types of material. So I think he has quite a cheeky little face. But he also is more than just a soft toy. So as I said before, you know, there's 25,000 kids in the UK with sight loss. And many of them, will have no site at all. And so we want people to have equal access to all resources. And that goes for children as well. So if you've been around church for any length of time, you'll know that kids' resources are incredible. We live in an amazing age where kids get some incredible resources. But many of them are very bright coloured, very visual, which is brilliant because that is what engages younger children. But again, if you are then a child with sight loss, you lose that. Well, you don't have the same access to exploring the resource in that way. And so we came up with this little lamb. And this little lamb is, he's maybe the size of one, or maybe slightly larger than an adult's hand. So he's not huge, but he is completely controllable by a blind child. So you turn him on, it seems sounds a bit mean, you turn him on by squeezing his nose, and then he comes on and he has the Jesus Storybook Bible by Sally Lloyd-Jones in audio form inside him. And you control him moving between different stories by pressing his paws. So you can, the child can have full control of what they listen to and when and for how long. And it's just got a little unit inside of him that is then rechargeable. So a parent or carer can then recharge it and this child can then have it and to listen to. So in the same way that you'd encourage a child to sit and look at a picture book, even before they could read. Similarly, this is for kids age 3 up that they can just have him. And the great news is we're able to give him away for free because we've had some funding.
2: Wow, that's amazing.
1: Yeah. So any child in the UK who is, the parent or carer would say that they're blind or partially sighted, completely free for them. Again, torchtrust.org, all the details about him are on there.
0: Absolutely fantastic. The voice of Sarah Dawkins there, CEO of the Torch Trust, an organisation that exists to enable blind and partially sighted people to encounter Jesus. Speaking there with Madeline Kersner on Premier's Daytime Show. 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That's who usually presents the show. Listen to the full interview, like I say, Daytime with Tash Kusi. Greg Wakeling here with you on Premier Christian Radio. I have had the pleasure of interviewing these sisters before, Daughters of Davis. Here they are with a song called Take My Soul.

0: Well, we definitely get a sense of just how good a singers they are with that song, don't we? Daughters of Davis, Take My Soul. 3:30, Premier Christian Radio. Prayer changes things. Prayer brings hope. Prayer shifts situations. I hope you agree with each and every one of those statements. And I really hope you have seen evidence of it in your life. You know, when we pray, when we talk to God about things, when we leave things in his hands, when we surrender control ourselves and give it to him, wow, he, it says in the Bibles, can move mountains. Well, we're inviting you to join Premier's monthly United Prayer Gathering. 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Next one's coming up this Thursday, the 7th of May at 8 o'clock. You don't have to get a bus, you don't have to get a train, you don't have to travel to a different part of the country to get there. 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
2: Romans chapter 4, verses 16 to 25, and chapter 5, verses 1 to 11. Therefore, the promise comes by faith, so that it may be by grace and may be guaranteed to all Abraham's offspring, not only to those who are of the law, but also to those who have the faith of Abraham. He is the father of us all. As it is written, I have made you a father of many nations. He is our father in the sight of God, in whom he believed, the God who gives life to the dead and calls into being things that were not. Against all hope, Abraham in hope believed, and so became the father of many nations, just as it had been said to him, so shall your offspring be. Without weakening in his faith, he faced the fact that his body was as good as dead, since he was about 100 years old, and that Sarah's womb was also dead. Yet he did not waver through unbelief regarding the promise of God, but was strengthened in his faith and gave glory to God, being fully persuaded that God had power to do what he had promised. This is why it was credited to him as righteousness. The words, "it was credited to him," were written not for him alone, but also for us, to whom God will credit righteousness. For us who believe in him who raised Jesus our Lord from the dead. He was delivered over to death for our sins and was raised to life for our justification. Chapter 5. Therefore, since we have been justified through faith, we have peace with God through our Lord Jesus Christ, through whom we have gained access by faith into this grace in which we now stand. And we boast in the hope of the glory of God. Not only so, but we also glory in our sufferings, because we know that suffering produces perseverance, perseverance character, and character hope. And hope does not put us to shame, because God's love has been poured out into our hearts through the Holy Spirit, who has been given to us. You see, at just the right time, when we were still powerless, Christ died for the ungodly. Very rarely will anyone die for a righteous person, though for a good person, someone might possibly dare to die. But God demonstrates his own love for us in this. While we were still sinners, Christ died for us. Since we have now been justified by his blood, how much more shall we be saved from God's wrath through him? For if, while we were God's enemies, we were reconciled to him through the death of his Son, How much more, having been reconciled, shall we be saved through his life? Not only is this so, but we also boast in God through our Lord Jesus Christ, through whom we have now received reconciliation.
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Dead Days, Let There Be Light. Been a fan of those for many, many years. They really are a brilliant band. And they are currently in a reunion tour over on in the States. I do wish they would find the time to come back to the UK. Hey ho. Now then, from pop culture to Christmas sermons, angels are everywhere. But how much do we really understand about them? Premier's estimate.

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1: And it was at a time in our life when we were being quite courageous with our faith. And so it sort of shaped that season to help us to step out in faith in ways that we felt God was calling us. And particularly as a mom when we're in ministry, the well-being of our children is deeply, deeply in our hearts. And so it was a sense that where God was calling our family, God was very present to our children in that time.
2: How did you know to take it seriously and not just go, oh, that's very nice, darling, clearly you're imagining things?
1: Just because of the way that he did it, it was very unconscious. And he was so little, opening the conversation to us. It was just, he would be the first time he was chatting when he was playing, and he just sort of said, hello, angels. Oh, mommy, the angels are here. And then just kind of carried on playing. So he wasn't trying to have a conversation with us about angels. It wasn't that he was performing in that sense. It was very, just by the by, it's very, very normal.
2: You just had a sense.
1: Really, it was just almost a tank engine set.
2: Jill, have you had angelic experiences yourself?
3: I have, but they're often so... well, Eleanor, you speak about it so beautifully in your book, actually, about mystical encounters being things almost as a little bit difficult to speak about because they're so holy. And so I probably wouldn't want to go into perhaps the details now. But here's a story from the church. I was last in ministry in Widnes, where we had three teenage girls I met on the streets, and I invited them to church. And unexpectedly, they came along, and I was doing the children's work, and we were writing pictures of what do you want Jesus to do for you. And these girls walked in, and it was a nightmare because I thought this is aimed at like infants, and I've now got these teenage girls here. So they picked up these pens in rebellion and said, I want Jesus to give me £1.20. And then the next one did the same. And then they flicked the hair and walked out. That night they were walking along a street in Widnes. A tramp crossed the road and shoved some money in their hand. It was £3.60. And that was the beginning of them coming back to church and coming to faith.
2: And do you think that was an angel?
3: I like to think it was.
2: So, Eleanor, in your investigations into angels, would you ratify that as an angelic encounter, or have they got to have shining faces and wings to qualify?
1: I think that's what's so wonderful. The mystery remains. And I think, we're meant to embrace the mystery of our faith. And in Hull Week, we started to do a prayer walking and praying praying words as we walked that were associated with angels in scripture. And from that, the group of us that started to gather, without intending it in my sense, people started to share their angel stories. And there is this lovely mix of people who have a real sense of something that was mystical, and then very real people that they think must have been angels, but they were people. And you have that lovely mix in people's stories, and we're left wondering, but our response is often one of awe and drawing closer to God, and a kind of sense of just the profound humility and gratefulness of how big God is that we can't quite fully understand.
4: The Right Reverend Dr. Eleanor Sanderson speaking to Premier's Esther Higham, guest editor for Inspirational Breakfast today, Bishop Jill Duff. Greg Wakeling here with you, Premier Christian Radio. Thank you for being with me. Plenty on the way, actually, from 4 o'clock. Bernie Dimit with a different perspective. He has a brilliant way of just unpacking the Bible in a really clear and relevant way. I can't wait to hear him a little bit later on. Plus, Dr. Krish Kandaya is an author, and he is a speaker, and I like to think, sensible thinker. And he's talking about how, as Christians and how, as churches, it can often sometimes be difficult living in a very polarized world. Well, how do we worship beside one another with people who have different, very different political views? There are, of course, elections happening this week, council elections, and if you live in

0: in Wales, there'll be voting going on for the Senedd. So that is to come your way. Speaking of politics as well, Tim is back. Tim Farron with The Monkey Business. He knows what it's like to work in politics. He was the leader of the Lib Dems for a while. And his show talks about what it's like to work in politics. This week in The Monkey Business, Tim is joined by Andy Corley, CEO of the Prison Fellowship International. We'll hear about how their mission does what many politicians try and fail to do, reduce crime and restore social justice. So that's coming your way at just after five. 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

My name is Anthony Smith. I'm the vicar of the Darlington Riverside Parishes. At this time of year, we celebrate the good news of Easter, Ascension Day, and Pentecost. Easter, Jesus Christ is risen from the dead. Ascension Day, Jesus Christ is in heaven, ruling the world. Pentecost, Jesus Christ has poured out God's Holy Spirit on the church. It's a time of prayer, as we pray for the Holy Spirit to empower and equip us to serve God in the world. So let's pray. God, often we know what to do, but we lack the power to do it. We know we should pray, but we struggle to focus. We want to be more passionate in our faith, but there's so much else going on in our lives. God, fill us with your Spirit. Fill us with your life, your breath. Help us to overcome our sinfulness, our fears and our sluggishness. Work in our lives so that people see something of Jesus in us. As we look around, people desperately need to know you, Lord. You've been working through the centuries and across the nations. Work powerfully today by your Holy Spirit, especially in our own communities, for the glory of your name. Amen.

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11: Hello, I'm Naina Mena. The US says the Strait of Hormuz is clear and insists commercial ships can once again pass through the important trading route. Hundreds of tankers have been stuck for over 2 months, pushing up the price of things like oil and fertilizer. America's Defense Secretary Pete Hegseth says it's being protected by US destroyers, fighter jets and drones.
12: Two US commercial ships, along with American destroyers, have already safely transited the strait, showing the lane is clear. We know the Iranians are embarrassed by this fact. They said they control the strait. They do not.
11: He added Operation Freedom does not mean the ceasefire in the region is over. Meanwhile, the Speaker of the Iranian Parliament is warning the US they're just getting started with their attacks. David Yegnazar, Executive Director of Elam Ministries, explains that although there has been suffering, the church remains strong.
13: Over the last few weeks, we have heard beautiful, very encouraging stories from the church in Iran. They are resilient, they are strong, they are suffering, but we have been so encouraged that the church has been so much of a witness, and the church is actually growing in this time. So,
11: And the Prime Minister is warning Iran's efforts to stir up violence and hatred in the UK will not be tolerated. Sir Keir Starmer hosted an emergency meeting of senior figures to discuss tackling growing anti-Semitism in the UK. It's after last week's terror attack in Golders Green in northwest London, in which two Jewish men were stabbed. The PM says dealing with forces driving hatred is essential.
14: We're clear-eyed about the fact that anti-Semitism does not have one source alone. Islamist, far left, far right extremism all target Jewish communities.
11: Also, at least 60 people have been killed in attacks across Eastern Democratic Republic of Congo, according to a new report. This comes as Islamic militants disguise themselves as civilians before brutally attacking Christian mourners at a wake in Natoyo village last year. The new report from Amnesty International draws on the accounts from eyewitnesses who say the attackers used axes, guns and machetes. And finally, a Christian teacher from Florida has been arrested and charged with battery after a disagreement with one of his students. Michael Alvarez from the First United Methodist Christian School allegedly tapped the student's mouth shut, resulting in the parents and police being notified. Authorities say this is an active investigation and they expect to share more details about the incident on Tuesday. And for your weather, it's dry with some cloud and sunny spells. That's your latest from the Premier News team. For more stories from a Christian perspective, head over to premierchristian.news.
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laying down a bit of a funky groove, Bishop John Francis and Death Can't Hold Me. It's just after 4 o'clock. It is Tuesday afternoon. Craig here with you. I'm trusting all is well. Maybe you are in that happy hour at work. Perhaps you're listening now. Just a final hour before you can go home. Maybe you're already at home, but you know you've just got a few bits and bobs to do. Well, we're here for you, as is the brilliant Bernie Dimet. A different perspective, relevant messages, relevant teaching to come your way, and so relatable as well. Make sure you do stick around. And we're asking the question in the next few minutes: can political division disrupt Christian unity? Think about possible going off to vote in local elections later on this week. I wonder if you thought, I wonder what the person next to me in church is voting for, and if I knew that they were voting for something different than me or someone different, could I still be friends with them? I hope so. We're going to be hearing from Christian author, speaker Krish Kandai about how churches can deal with the political division that we currently find ourselves in. And my goodness me, we are in one, aren't we? So make sure you do stick around for that. I guess one way to be united is to pray together. I'll be telling you about a fantastic online event which you are more than welcome to come to and be a part of on Thursday night. So make sure you do stick around. Meantime, Steve Green, you are God alone.

0: just coming up to 4:15 for then Premier Christian Radio. Now, I wonder if you've ever had a situation where you prayed for something in life and maybe over a matter of days, months, or even years, God has shown up. I wonder if you prayed for something instantly, God has answered that prayer. I'll be honest with you. Over the course of the years, I've got a terrible, terrible memory in terms of losing things. Not been so bad since we've moved house. I used to lose my keys and glasses all the time because things were so cluttered. We're in a bigger space now. And I used to pray so much that God would help me find my keys and find my glasses. But maybe you've been praying about something a little bit more serious. Well, hopefully you'll agree with me that prayer does change things. It brings hope and it does shift situations. We'd love to invite you to join Premier's monthly United Prayer Gathering. 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And if you've not been before, you're still more than welcome. 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
1: Would you like to understand your Bible more deeply? 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

0: Ren Collective and Every Giant Will Fall. Craig here with you. Thank you for being part of the family. Premier Christian Radio for your Tuesday. Now, it's often said, never discuss politics or religion in polite company. I guess, generally speaking, it's advised, isn't it, that you don't really talk about things like that until you really get to know someone. Well, with UK local elections coming up, polling is forecasting big wins for Reform UK on the right and the Green Party on the left as more centrist parties are coming under pressure. It's this further evidence that the UK is becoming even more polarised. And if that's the case, it raises an important question. How do you share community or even communion with someone whose political choices you feel are fundamentally wrong? To explore that, Esther Higham spoke earlier to Christian author and speaker Krish Kandai about how churches deal with the political division we find ourselves in.
1: Well, I think there are probably four different responses I've noticed. So one is that some church pastors jump with both feet into the culture war. Maybe they'll take a kind of right-leaning stance. And what you find is a lot of things on the right cohere with things that Christians care about. They care about the family. They care about tradition. They care about the sanctity of life. But they also smuggle in some other bigger ideas, which I would describe as often, the further right you go, xenophobic, hatred and scapegoating of immigrants. While other pastors, the second response is to jump in with both feet in the culture war on the kind of progressive side. And what's interesting there is you'll often find a lot of things that cohere with what Christians care about, like care for the vulnerable, the poor, welcoming the stranger, and, you know, care about equal rights and disability and fighting racism, loads of things that people who share our Christian faith will care about. But they also might smuggle in some other things that are kind of beyond scripture's views. You know, just because you believe something about yourself doesn't mean that's true of you, you know, all of that stuff. So the third response, I think, hope I'm wrong, and if there are pastors listening, it can put me right, because we're nervous of upsetting either side in the culture war, many pastors don't talk about anything that could be deemed political. They kind of stay out of it completely. I think that's a problem, because if we do that, we're opting out of teaching the whole counsel of God, as Paul would put it. And actually, we outsource the discipleship of our congregations to social media. And we've just said how dangerous the algorithm is. And we're not letting scripture kind of shape us. So the fourth option, the one I think we really need to go for, is to allow scripture inform us about what we think about politics. And what I think we'll find is the church doesn't neatly fit into the right wing traditionalists or the left-wing progressive. There'll be bits we'll agree with, but we don't buy the whole package. There'll be things that we'll cheer on in the culture and we'll say yes, but there'll be other things on both ends of the political spectrum that we'll have to say, look, I'm sorry, no. And that's a hard place to live, but that's the important calling that we all have.
2: I mean, I can imagine come next weekend, you know, there'll be people queuing up to go to the altar rail to take their communion together, if that's your tradition. And you could well have a Reform Party voter next to a Green Party voter. And then how that then plays out in our home groups and conversations, what are we noticing there, and how do we do that well?
1: Well, that's a real challenge, and I can see it even in my own life. So in some circles, we have a kind of don't ask, don't tell kind of mindset. It's just not a safe topic to talk about at church. You talk about the football and the weather, but don't veer into politics because you might find out something that you don't like. So let's just not go there. So that's one option. I guess the other option is we only hang out with people that agree with us. And then we've created a kind of schism or a ghetto in our churches. And the problem is, I've got loads of blind spots. There are things that I see the world and I just don't know the other side of the story. So if I only hang out with people that are like me, I'm in a very dangerous position, and I'll end up judging or excluding other people, which is not the Jesus way. Jesus was always hanging out with the wrong kinds of people, people who disagreed with him vehemently. We need to learn how to love each other despite difference.
0: Whatever happened to have a good old debate? Whatever happened to just agreeing to disagree sometimes? Whatever happened to just accepting differences without having to be enemies? Well, thank goodness for sensible thinkers like the Christian author and speaker Krish Kandiyat there, encouraging us to be more like Jesus, to love one another despite those differences, including our political views. He was chatting with Premier's Esther Higham.

0: Maverick City Music teaming up with Joel Barnes and Naomi Rain Promises. And what can I promise you for the rest of the afternoon? Well, a little bit of heads up as to what Dr. Jack Graham from PowerPoint Ministries is talking about. Husbands, it involves loving your wife.
1: Mm-hmm.
0: As Jesus loved the church. That's the image that it gives us in the Bible, doesn't it? And a Mucky Business returns from 5 o'clock. Just after the latest news at 5, Tim Farron is back. And, well, I'll give you a bit of an idea as what he's looking at. I've got a very special guest, someone with a brilliant ministry to come your way. After we catch up with my favourite Australian.
2: It's one thing to believe in Jesus and to believe in eternal life. But there are people walking around who believe that stuff, but somehow they're not quite living the life that he promised us for here and now. Hi, I'm Bernie Diamond, and welcome again to the program as we take another look at your life from a different perspective. So are you living your life to the full? Come on, not a 1 or 2 out of 10, not even a 5 or 6 or 7 out of 10, but a minimum of 10 out of 10 and then some. Well, I'm not saying that there won't be ups and downs. There always will be. But I don't know. My hunch is that despite all that goes on around us, we should be able to live a life of outrageous joy right here through the ups and downs. And yet I know so many people who believe in Jesus and people who don't, who seem to be living a 2 or a 5 or even a 7 out of 10 kind of life, always with this, I don't know, nagging suspicion that there's a destiny, there's something more for them, but never really getting close to that. Me? I want to be the me I was meant to be. I want to live the life I was meant to live. I want to live my life to the full. How about you? And yet there's an amazing portrait of that kind of half-life, not really complete life, in the Bible. It's the story of Lazarus, a great friend of Jesus who was dying. He was sick. So they came to tell Jesus, Lazarus is about to kick the bucket. And Jesus waits a few days before he goes to Lazarus. And you know what everyone says when he gets there? Jesus, why didn't you get here sooner? You could have healed him. You could have stopped him from dying. I mean, they'd seen Jesus do all this healing stuff. It's a bit like us. When we look at the mess we have in our lives, we say, God, how come you didn't come earlier? Why didn't you show up? You could have stopped this mess from happening in my life. See, everyone wanted Jesus to have fixed the problem before Lazarus died, but Jesus had said to his disciples that he had a different plan, a plan that people around him didn't really understand. So no one could see it. Jesus was saying it to Martha, his sister. He said, your brother will rise again. But Martha thought he was talking about rising again on the last day, the resurrection. So she doesn't get it. She's happy to believe in pie in the sky when you die, but not steak on the plate while you wait, if that makes sense. Let's pick up this story and just read it again. It's in John's Gospel, chapter 11, and I'm picking it up now, the second half of the story at verse 38. See, when Jesus had come, he was deeply moved as he stood before the tomb. It was a cave with a stone laid across the entrance. Take away the stone, he said. But Lord, said Martha, the sister of Lazarus, by this time there's a bad odour. I mean, he's been dead for 4 days now. And Jesus said, didn't I tell you that if you believed, you would see the glory of God? I love that. If you believe, you'll see the glory of God. So they took away the stone, and then Jesus looked up and said, Father, I thank you that you heard me. I always knew that you would, but I'm saying these things for the benefit of the people around me, so that they would believe that you sent me. And when he had said this, Jesus cried out in a loud voice, Lazarus, come out. The dead man came out. His hands and feet were wrapped with strips of linen, and a cloth was around his face. And Jesus said to them, take off his grave clothes and let him go. Jesus was deeply moved. I mean, he loved Lazarus. He cared for him. Lazarus was a good friend. That's why Jesus had wept for him. So it's not some publicity stunt, but it's a tender encounter. And people were thinking, well, what's Jesus doing? He can't do this. I mean, Lazarus is already dead. Lazarus is on the nose. His flesh is already rotting. I reckon we have to be very careful about telling God what he can't do, about putting God into a little box of our tiny expectations, imagining somehow that he could never bring Lazarus back to life, imagining somehow he could never really bring a fresh, new life into your heart and mind. You see, all these people, Martha, Mary, the disciples, all the others gathered around, they'd seen Jesus doing amazing miracles. They'd heard all about him. Yet they didn't believe that he could bring a man back to life. In fact, it didn't even enter their minds. And yet he did. And look at the picture of Lazarus when he walks out of the tomb. Lazarus, come out, says Jesus. And the dead man came out. His hands and feet were wrapped with strips of linen, and a cloth was around his face. You see, Lazarus was bound up in his grave clothes. And this is a picture that looks a lot like some people that I know, living a kind of a half life. On the one hand, Jesus has spoken a word of life into them, but on the other, they're still bound up in their grave clothes, as it were, bound up in the things of the past. When Lazarus walked out of that tomb, beneath those grave clothes, he was living and breathing. There was color in his cheeks, but he couldn't live the rest of his life bound up in grave clothes, and the same is true for you and me. See, some people have life flowing through their veins because Jesus put it there, and yet they have one foot in the past, in that dead half-life that didn't really work, trying to live life to the full on the one hand, kind of hoping things that'll work out, still having one foot in the grave and wondering why that isn't working. That picture of a living man wrapped in grave clothes is the picture of many a man's life and many a woman's life. We want to live life to the full. We want to discover our destiny, and yet the past wraps us and stops us from doing all of that. You know something? There's a reason for that. You can't live your life wrapped in grave clothes. Let me say it again. You can't live your life wrapped in grave clothes. If we believe in Jesus, we're like Lazarus. We have color in our cheeks. He's breathed life into our souls. Yet people want to hang on to the things of the past, and it doesn't work. What sort of life do you think it would have been for Lazarus if he had continued to live on in those grave clothes? And anyway, that wasn't Jesus' plan for him. Look at what Jesus said. He said, take off the grave clothes and let him go. Do you like that last bit? Let him go. Set him free. Set him free to be the Lazarus he was meant to be. Friend, how are you living your life? Is it a life lived to the full, or is it a life held back by the past? Is it a life full of joy and peace, or are you struggling with the stupid things you keep doing wrong all the time? Is it a life of freedom, or are you still wrapped up in the grave clothes of your past?

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1: Powerless to take off the grave clothes until Jesus speaks his power into our lives. 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My friend, the answer, the only answer, is Jesus. 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And one of the most common things that people say is, I wish you could teach more about subject X. So that got me to thinking, wouldn't it be great if we could be a bit more intentional about that? Wouldn't it be great if I could get your input on the teaching topics that would really speak into your life? So can I ask you, when you have a moment, to head across to teachingtopics.org to have your say. It'll only take you a couple of minutes, and who knows how many others across the globe might be blessed by your God-inspired ideas. That web address again is teachingtopics.org. Just a few minutes of your time could have a powerful impact that ripples out into countless lives in places that we can't even begin to imagine. I'm Bernie Diamond, and I'll catch you again same time tomorrow with a different perspective.
2: 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Still got plenty on the way. 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And Tim Farron this week for A Mucky Business is joined by Andy Corley, CEO of Prison Fellowship International. 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

Hi, I'm Gavin Calver, the CEO of the Evangelical Alliance, and it's my joy to lead us in a prayer at the moment in this season leading up to Easter. Lord, we thank you so much for this time of year. This time of year where some of us go without things during Lent in order to lean into understanding some of what you went through to get to know you better and to hear your voice. I pray you would lead us and guide us in this season. I pray we would know you close. I pray you'd reveal something fresh of yourself. Lord, we really do look forward to Easter Sunday itself, but in the build-up to that Easter weekend, I pray, Lord, we would learn more about you. We would understand what you're calling us to in this season, and we would grow as your church, and we would grow in our enthusiasm and our passion for you. We would grow in centering you in the middle of everything, and we would go deeper with you, pursue you more relentlessly, and look forward to all that Easter holds. Which will lead us and guide us, we pray. Amen.

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8: Hello, I'm Naina Mena. On Monday, Trump launched Project Freedom, an attempt to use their military to guide stranded cargo ships out of key waterways. Trump says that the US shot down seven Iranian fast boats and successfully helped two American-flagged vessels pass through vital shipping routes, claims that Tehran deny. Meanwhile, an Iranian spokesperson is warning the US that they're just getting started with their attacks. David Yegnazar, the executive director of Elam Ministries, tells Premier how Christians can respond.
9: It's not clear to them what the outcome will be. So I would encourage Christian listeners to pray that there, just continue to pray that there would be a good outcome for the church in Iran, because the result of this could really be more pressure on the church, because they would be wrongly viewed as, you know, working with the West to overthrow the government, which is not the case.
8: Meanwhile, the campaign against anti-Semitism says measures to address the problem announced by the government effectively tell authorities to do what they should have been doing already. Sir Keir Starmer's hosted community leaders in Downing Street after recent attacks, including the stabbings of two Jewish men last week. Universities will be made to report how they deal with anti-Semitism. Gideon Falters, the campaign's group's chief executive.
10: It's very disappointing. Certain basic steps still haven't been announced. If the Prime Minister is able to name Iran as a malign influence in this country, why hasn't Iran's Islamic Revolutionary Guard Corps been proscribed? Why has the Iranian ambassador still not been expelled?
8: And England's primary schools are in the midst of a behaviour crisis, according to a new report. The Centre for Social Justice says rising levels of violence against teachers and pupils and disruption in the classroom is leading to children missing the equivalent of 9 weeks of learning every year. Lizzie Harewood, who is Executive Officer of the Association of Christian Teachers, gives Premier her reaction.
11: Sadly, for me, it's really not a surprise at all, because when I speak to colleagues and just when I hear what's going on from my own kids' school and from local schools, students really struggling in school, and even more worryingly, other students and teachers even being assaulted.
8: And finally, Cambridge University Press has launched a dyslexia-friendly Bible. The new Crystal New Testament uses larger text and clearer design to make reading easier. Here's Abigail Sid from Cambridge University Press.
12: Really refine this edition and roll it out in different translations to further support more readers if we can, because we know that a lot of people struggle with accessing scripture, not through faith, but for the page. And that's something we really want to address in a wider variety of translations as possible.
8: And now for your weather, it's dry. That's your latest from the Premier News team. 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
15: Hello, I'm Tim Farron, and this is A Mucky Business. Welcome to the show that looks into the mucky business of politics through the eyes of Christians. Now, you might well be somebody who thinks that politics is such an utterly mucky business, you want to keep it absolutely at arm's length, bogged down as it is in compromise and sin. But then again, everything else is bogged down in compromise and sin since the fall of humankind. And we believe that politics is a way of serving our neighbour, loving our neighbour. And we believe that we should be praying about politics and those who operate in and around that world in an informed way. Well, today we're going to be talking to Andy Corley. Andy is the president and chief executive of Prison Fellowship International. We're going to be talking to him about the work of that organisation right around the world and how it transforms lives and transforms society. But first, on Thursday, millions of voters will go to the polls to pick their representatives in the Scottish Parliament, the Welsh Senate, and in a third of English local councils, including all of London. Reform and the Greens, and I might say hopefully the Liberal Democrats, are expected to pick up lots of council seats, whilst the still unpopular Conservatives are bracing for losses. But Labour is facing something like an electoral Armageddon, with voters punishing the party for 20 months of government that, trying to keep my neutral hat on, do seem to have been at best disappointing, and perhaps shambolic and chaotic at worst. In fact, it seems likely that Labour will lose the leadership of the Welsh Senate for the first time. An estimate suggests that it could lose up to 74% of the council seats it is defending. This would be the worst local election result for any Prime Minister in recent history, and speculation is rife about whether this would also mean the end of Keir Starmer's premiership. As politics continues to fragment and new parties spring up, voters are faced with increasing options, and in a six-way contest, let's say, your local council could win despite only getting 20% of the vote, or less. Election battles become very locally focused, making it hard to predict what the overall picture will look like. Many local council results will be counted overnight on Thursday, whilst the Scottish and Welsh counts don't start until Friday morning and may reveal a very different story. I was recently out on the doorsteps in Edinburgh, Dumbartonshire and the Scottish borders and was struck by how many people were voting against a party rather than because they supported anyone. I feel that this reflects the decline in trust in our politicians and the political system itself. Indeed, many people won't bother to vote at all. Local elections often attract only a 30 to 40% turnout at best, whilst the last Welsh Senate election saw just 46.5% of people turning out to vote. For comparison, turnout in recent UK general elections has ranged from 68.8% in 2017 to 59.7% in 2024. A poll for Ipsos, carried out before the latest Mandelson revelations, found that voters' top concerns with the cost of living, NHS and crime. followed by the state of the roads. Potholes loom large in these elections. A third of poll respondents also said that a lack of trust in politics is one of the main determinants in the way that they would vote. Turnout is affected by many factors. As well as distrust, these include apathy, a belief that your vote won't make a difference, bad experiences with authorities, and often a lack of understanding about what local councils in particular actually do. Councils are in fact responsible for many areas that affect our lives at a very local level. They commission bus services and make planning decisions. They run libraries and leisure facilities. They fix potholes and collect the bins. And very importantly, and this is what takes up the majority of their budgets, they look after schools and adult and children's social care services. So that includes care homes, community support for the elderly, vulnerable and disabled, and fostering, adoption and child protection services for young people. For voters in Scotland and Wales, you'll be electing a parliament or senate to make laws on a wide range of devolved matters, including health, education, local transport, economic development, and the environment. So whatever your thoughts about the state of our politics and our politicians, your votes will matter. Whoever wins in your area, they will be running things that affect your life for the next 4 years. So do take time to understand the local issues and vote in an informed way. And then please do pray that the winners will serve their communities and seek the common good above personal gain. Along with Paul in his first letter to Timothy, I would urge you to make petitions, prayers, intercession and thanksgiving for all those in authority. Our leaders need wisdom, good judgment and integrity. They also need tenacity and a thick skin. Please also pray for the losers. Many dedicated local representatives will lose their seats this week. They will be personally devastated. They will feel rejected and they may even question their own self-worth. Often, they will lose despite the fact that they personally do a good job. Rather, they will be victims of the relative unpopularity of their party nationally. Do remember them on Friday. Finally, let's remember that elections can make us feel triumph or despair. But the Bible tells us that all human rulers are temporary and that Jesus has won the ultimate victory. Let's hold this truth in mind, but let's also take care to steward the responsibility we have been given to love our neighbours as active participants in our society and democracy. The choices are not easy, but if we abstain or duck out, I believe we're choosing to abdicate that responsibility. Elections are an opportunity to exercise our God-given judgment, to vote for the candidates we believe will make decisions to benefit the whole society. Let's use that judgment wisely this Thursday.
14: A Mucky Business with Tim Farron.
15: Well, this week's guest is Andy Corley. He's the President and Chief Executive Officer of Prison Fellowship International. And he joins us now live from the Alpha Conference in where are you, Andy?
16: In London. In London, Tim, yeah.
15: Just around the corner from me here in Westminster. Well, we want to talk to you about Prison Fellowship International and its inspirational work, important work. But we first want to talk about you, if that's all right, Andy. Tell us how you became a Christian.
16: Oh, that's a wonderful question, and I remember it like it was yesterday. So I was brought up in a wonderful Christian home, but I became a follower and a believer in Jesus when I was 18 years of age in the United States. I worked on a summer camp run by the Salvation Army called Camp Lador, and had my first encounter with a God who was a personal God who loved me, and that was where it all started.
15: Which is wonderful. And so I guess the seeds sown at home were used by the Holy Spirit in bringing you to Christ, but actually it was something away from home that made you come to the decision that Jesus was who he said he was.
16: That's absolutely right. And that pretty much encapsulates it. The whole of my background and all the things that I had observed in my parents and in the church that we attended suddenly made a whole lot of sense. And it was that kind of literally a come to Jesus moment that was very real for me. Of course, I was away from home, and I think that was a unique environment. I was there for 4 months, and it was just a very special time, and it changed the trajectory of my life.
15: Mm. And a little word of encouragement for parents out there that you might not be the one that does the reaping, but the sowing is vitally important.
16: That's right. Absolutely.
15: Well, let's come to talk about Prison Fellowship International. I want to talk about how you came to the position you hold now within the organisation, at the top of the organisation. But first of all, tell me what Prison Fellowship International is and does.
16: Prison Fellowship International is a global movement of independent organisations, indigenously led in 124 countries that have a passion for reaching those that are in prison, their families and victims with the good news, whether that is in word, which it very often is, or just by presence or the things that we do out of great love for this particular community. It was started by Chuck Colson in 1979 after his time in prison for his part in Watergate. So we're part of the Colson family, and Prison Fellowship in the United States is our older brother, if you like. They started in 1976, but what happened in the few years after that was several people, including in our own nation, went to Chuck, said, love what you're doing, but want an expression that is locally grounded in our own nation. And so in 1979, Prison Fellowship International was born. We're now the largest faith-based Christian movement of prison ministries around the world. That's not a boast. It's just what we are stewarding, and we hang together relationally out of passion for the mission that God has given us to do, and also because we love God with all our heart, soul, and strength. So it's a pretty wonderful cocktail for a movement.
15: And how did you become chief executive?
16: Well, I never imagined that this is what I would do, Tim. I was a businessman for well over 30 years, both in global context, global multinational construction materials groups, and then in a startup business that myself and a couple of other people built. It was a kind of rework of an older company that was very successful. So I ended up being on the board of Prison Fellowship International as a businessman, and just felt right from the outset that I'd found my tribe. I found an opportunity to serve as a board director. It just so happened we were entering into a period of significant change. I met some really wonderful people who were kind of mentors to me, older people who really helped me in my discipleship journey as well on the board. But I started out, I was 7 years as the board director, as the finance director within the organization during this period. And then I got the unexpected opportunity to liquidate my shareholding, took that opportunity, sold my shares, and became the CEO 8 years ago.
15: So let's just go into the nuts and bolts of all this. You are working with prisons around the world. Tell me a little bit about what it actually looks like in practice. You go into prisons, you share the gospel with inmates. Tell me a bit more.
16: Yeah, so the heart of the movement is the 44,000 volunteers that we mobilise around the world in 123, I'm not sure if it's 123 or 124 countries right now, because we're continually growing, but that's the heart of the movement. And our desire, because we believe that inner transformation is key to reducing recidivism rates. You're absolutely right. We share the good news of Jesus in the prisons, but that's by no means the only thing we do. So within this very varied, cross-confessional, multi-ethnic, multicultural family, national ministries choose what is the most effective way to minister to prisoners and their families and victims in their own particular country and context. So that means we're doing things all the way through from pre-trial all the way through to halfway houses in post-release and everything in between. Now, what PFI does, the piece that I am actually truly the CEO over, is the we have a catalytic hub based in Washington that exists to serve all of those national ministries and to help them be as missionally effective as possible. And so that was the big shift that we made some 15 years ago, to change from a very effective and wonderful fellowship model, but to being at the heart of this global movement to enable those national ministries to do what God had called them to do. So that means we at PFI concentrate on three things. evangelism and discipleship, which is like a, in a prison environment, Tim, that's like a grenade going off. You're basically pouring, or God is pouring, identity into men and women that they have never, ever had before. And I often say we don't take Jesus into the prisons. We follow him in and we meet him there. Mm-hmm. You know, there's an invitation to us as followers of Christ. When I was in prison, you came to me. So we're mobilizing that at scale. We're also working with children and families, because you and I have discussed before, if a child has an incarcerated parent, studies show at least three times more likely to enter into the criminal justice system themselves. Some studies say six times, but I go with three because I'm confident of that. And then, of course, nobody is sugarcoating the hideous effects of crime here. Criminality needs to be dealt with. There needs to be a punishment for crimes that have been committed. And so uppermost in our minds as well are the victims, because true justice really is restorative. It's not punitive. And so victims being involved in this process, if they so wish, is something that we are very keen on. So we have a program called the Sycamore Tree Project, which has kind of got worldwide recognition. It's got recognition at the United Nations. And what it basically does is it asks different questions around not what crime has been committed, what is the punishment, but it's more holistic. What harm has been committed? Who are the stakeholders? What needs to be done to repair the harm? And that can often be not just a liberating moment for the person who has committed the crime, but also for the victim themselves. And it kind of humanizes the process. And we have very good evidence that this really contributes well to effective recidivism, which any civilized nation should be working towards. We can't put people in a kind of box, lock them up, throw away the key, and think that that has dealt with the issue, because it simply hasn't. Huge percentages, you know, well over 90% of men and women who are in prison will come back into society and be our neighbors. So it's on us. Often there are societal issues that have landed them there. It's on society to take this seriously and for us to do as much as we possibly can to enable them, if they wish, to come back as productive members of society. And most of them do want to do that.
14: A Mucky Business with Tim Farron.
15: We're talking to Andy Corley, Chief Executive of Prison Fellowship International. You talk to people around the world, 123, 124 countries. You weren't quite sure which one or the other, but remarkable numbers of regimes, administrations that you engage with. Have there been any of those countries, government administrations, that have been especially welcoming or indeed especially difficult?
16: Well, I guess I'd have to go to some rather unlikely places, Tim, to answer that question. So I've just come back from the Asia Pacific region, and in South Korea, there is a restorative prison called Samang Correctional Institute that has been built by the churches. And this is a remarkable place with a recidivism rate that is, I think the last figures were that the recidivism rate is around 11%. Now, any studies that we're aware of say that that is an exceptional kind of result. It's a prison that is built on very different principles. And it is in kind of partnership with the South Korean government, because that's where we do our best work. We don't do our really important work without permission and without partnership, often with governments. Another country that I could take you to that is being really innovative and truly groundbreaking would be Brazil. And Prison Fellowship Brazil, or FEBAC, as their local name is, run 62 prisons in the state of Minas Gerais in Brazil under contract to the Brazilian government. And their recidivism rate is absolutely stunning. It's 3.9% for males and less than that for the women.
15: And you're telling me, when we spoke a few weeks ago, that in many of these prisons, there is very little in the way of what we might think of as you know, prison staff, of guards, that they are almost anarchic states. And the way the prison itself operates is transformed by the coming to Christ of so many people.
16: That's right. In Samang, there would be gods, but they would be trained in highly restorative practice. In Brazil, you're absolutely right, there are no gods. And we often take our major donors to see places like this. And when you get inside, you literally have no idea who you are talking to. And major donors actually asked the question that was burning in everybody's mind on the last visit. They said, well, why don't you try and escape? And bearing in mind that this guy had committed a very serious crime, because he'd been in the Apache unit for well over 10 years and had come out of a gang drug-related environment. And he just looked straight at this guy who had asked the question and said, why would I run away from love? Mm-hmm. Now, that probably sounds very kind of wishy-washy maybe to people who are listening to this. But, you know, love has got a really... love is a verb. Love has got a really hard edge, as we know. It's not just a wonderful feeling that you feel with your sweetheart, although you may well feel that, and that would be good if you did. But it's something that is really transforms people. And so for us, this is a very amazing thing to observe this, and it creates an environment that men and women who have come out of terrifically hard environments have never experienced before, and that changes them over time. And so the only three questions that are asked in these 62 prisons are, will your family work with you on this process, in this APAC methodology? Do you want to change, and will you fully commit? That's it. They're the three questions. But yeah, no gods.
15: Wow. Well, we're running out of time, annoyingly. So one thing I wanted to ask, just as we do close, is this is wonderful for what it means for families and indeed for victims. Lives transformed, people coming to know Jesus who didn't beforehand, and the transformational impact on those individuals, those families, those societies is unbelievable, on those prisons. And yet also it's hard to ignore, should we say, the public policy benefits from all this, the fact that there's less reoffending, more peaceful societies, more manageable prisons and what have you. So if you were advising, let's say I was the Home Secretary, not much chance of that, but let's say I was the Home Secretary, tell me what you'd advise me from what you have learned.
16: I would advise anybody in government to take the long-term view of this and not to be driven by short-termism. Because I think that very often is where we go wrong in all of this. We listen to the loud voices of lock them up, throw away the key. I actually don't think that when we dig deep that people really believe that that works. I mean, that's not been my experience. And I've talked with justice ministers and prison directors all over the world. They know that that doesn't work. But then it requires real courage to stand up and make the arguments as to why a restorative approach is the very best. And I think that's the advice that I would give is for the benefit of society. And we've got the huge weight now of both empirical evidence and history to tell us that punitive systems simply do not work unless there are other interventions. So that is what I would advocate, and for sure work hard with the children and families, because that's clamping the pipeline.
15: Andy, thank you so very much. So we know that the word of God, coming to know Jesus Christ, transforms lives. It also transforms society. And we're really grateful to you for your inspirational leadership and the inspirational work of the organization across the world. And we thank God for you, Andy. Thanks for joining us.
16: My pleasure, Tim. Thanks for having me on.
15: Each week, we give you the opportunity for you to ask any question you'd like about this mucky business of politics. Now, it might be how an aspect of this world impacts us Christians who work within it, or maybe there's a particular issue that you're struggling to make sense of. Well, I would love to hear from you, and I will at least attempt an answer. So please drop me an email to farron@premier.org.uk. So today's question is from Gerhard, and he says as follow: as usual, a swell to listen to. Thank you, Gerhard. Thank you for your efforts. Thank you for listening. How can we choose a party that we are most morally aligning with? How do we choose a party that we're most morally aligning with? It's a great question, and thank you for asking it, Gerhard. I would say this. I mean, people can join a political party for all sorts of reasons. I know people who sat down, literally printed out all the party's manifestos, gone through them line by line and thought, that's the one I agree with the most. You might also be somebody who has a particular passion for a particular topic and you think, you know, that's the party that believes that, therefore I'm following it. So you might be a person who believes Scotland should be an independent country, in which case you're perhaps not overly fussed about what the SNP's manifesto says, but they're the carrier of that particular charge. And so you would join it. And I could say the same for lots of other parties as well, having a particular mission. Or it might be that in your community, you see somebody from a particular party, candidate, councillor, MP, who serves that community well, and you agree with them and the way they do things, and you want to join their team and support them. There are three reasons why you might quite reasonably and legitimately join a political party. As a Christian, we should be holding up a lens to what those parties stand for, and do not expect to find perfection when you look closely. Do not expect to find that you agree with anything close to 100% of the things that that party believes in. And as a Christian, you will find even more faults than if you were not. We live in a fallen world. The political parties that operate within our politics are also very fallen themselves. We're not told, I guess it's almost the whole kind of raison d'etre of this show, we're not told to separate ourselves off from the world. We are indeed to get our hands dirty whilst trying to keep our hearts pure as we seek to serve Jesus in the world of politics. So join a party, join a team. And if you join a team, you don't want to play half-heartedly, do you? But don't assume that that team, that that party is right about everything, because they will not be. And that the election and triumph of that party is an ultimate triumph. It's not. It may be a way of serving your community and getting better things for your neighbour, but it's not about ultimate transformation. Only Jesus can bring that.
14: If you have a question for Tim, email farron@premier.org.uk.
15: Well, as we come to the end of our time together, let's pray. Loving Heavenly Father, we lift up to you the 416 people, mostly Christians, kidnapped by Boko Haram in the Gwoza region of Nigeria. We pray for their safe return. We pray for an end to these attacks, these kidnappings, for this violence. We pray for freedom for all people in Nigeria to believe what they believe. We pray especially for Christians to be granted freedom, to be faithful to you, to grow in number, and for the gospel to be shared out widely across that country. And indeed, we pray for those behind Boko Haram, that their hearts might be changed also, that miracles might happen, that those who hate you and your people, Lord, might come to love you and put their trust in you, Lord Jesus. We pray for peace in the Middle East. We see more threats of violence and violent talk between Iran and America and Israel. And we just pray for peace. We pray for justice, an end to violence, and for wisdom to prevail and for your hand to be upon that conflict, indeed bringing an end to it, we ask. And Lord, we pray finally for the elections we face in the United Kingdom this Thursday, the Welsh Senate, the Scottish Parliament, and councils up and down the rest of the country, the rest of England. And we pray, Lord, for the losers, that you'd comfort and bless them, for the victors, that you'd help them to focus upon the common good, for administrations and new administrations in the devolved assemblies and in local councils to be given wisdom, that they might govern well and wisely and with your hand upon them. We ask all these things in Jesus' name. Amen. Well, thank you so much for joining us for this week's show. Don't forget, you can catch up on past episodes which feature interviews with party leaders, former government ministers and MPs from all the major parties. 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Thank you so much for joining us. We'll see you next time.
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21: 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Lizzie Harewood, school discipline. Do you remember how badly behaved certain children were in your classroom when you were younger? Well, it's getting really bad. And I'm talking about really young kids as well. There's a behaviour crisis in England's primary schools. We'll discuss more after this from Sovereign Grace Music. This is Premier Christian Radio.

0: Sovereign Grace Music, Christ Our Wisdom. And it plays just for you here on Premier Christian Radio. Just coming up to 20 minutes to 6. Dr. Jack Graham, reminding husbands, love your wives. It's ahead of a longer teaching program with him from PowerPoint Ministries coming your way at 6. So a double dose of Dr. Jack Graham today. First though, there's a big problem in England's primary schools. It's in the midst of a behaviour crisis, according to a new report. So this is from the Centre for Social Justice. I can't believe this. It says that rising levels of violence against teachers and pupils and disruption in the classroom is leading to children missing the equivalent of 9 weeks of learning every single year. There's been an increase of 21% of the number of spring term permanent exclusions since the pandemic, with violent behaviour among younger pupils driving the rise. So, what is fueling this bad behaviour? How can we improve discipline in the classroom? Lizzie Harewood, who is the Executive Officer of the Association of Christian Teachers, has been giving her view to Premier's Esther Higham.
1: It is shocking for many. Sadly, for me, it's really not a surprise at all, because when I speak to colleagues and just when I hear what's going on from my own kids' school and from local schools, it really does reflect the reality at the coal face or at the chalk face or in the classroom, in the playground as well. And I'm hearing more and more students really struggling in school, and even more worryingly, other students and teachers even being assaulted. Yeah.
2: And what do you think is fueling this kind of behaviour?
1: I think we cannot just say there's one single cause. I think there are lots of different factors that have contributed to make this kind of perfect storm. I think it's very clear that many children now are starting school really not ready to learn. They don't have the social skills, they don't have, or many of them aren't even out of nappies. I think that's contributing to the fact that they're really struggling to access what's going on in classrooms. And then we know that creates more dysregulation. And also we're just seeing parents under increasing pressure. We know that there's also a real breakdown between parents and schools, and that particularly came into the fore during COVID. And I think schools are now trying to carry this burden that they were never designed to bear, and some trust needs to be rebuilt, support to equip families to do their role, to do their job. And it's, there's just so much that is pouring into this crisis. It's hard to kind of identify one single factor, just a perfect storm.
2: And of course, there's a ripple effect as well, with other people saying they don't feel safe at school. That's a real concern too.
1: Oh, it really is. And I've heard of that. I mean, we're very thankful, although we do have seen worsening issues in our kids' school. Thankfully, I think in comparison to many that I've heard from my sort of peers and their children, and also from colleagues and members of ACT, it's nowhere near as bad as it could be. But certainly I'm hearing of lessons being disrupted to an unbearable extent every day, sometimes when whole classes have to leave a room because there's one child that is really struggling to regulate, struggling to control physical kind of outbursts. And then obviously that's meaning they're missing out on an awful lot of learning. And also teachers that I know who have left the profession, one friend I've got from school who was primary teacher for 25 years, one of the most diligent and faithful teachers, just got to the end of her tether and said, I cannot do this anymore. There is just a level of dysregulation here that I'm struggling with, and for my own mental health and for my physical health as well, I think I need to step away. And it's really hard, isn't it? Because I don't think anyone's trying to blame these children for something that is really just the consequence of failure upon failure. Yes, policy failure, but also failure in family setup and also the outworkings of COVID.
2: So what's going to make a difference? What can we do to turn the tide?
1: I think we need to remember, of course, we need to have a good respect for authority and discipline. These are good gifts. These are good gifts. These are not These are not overbearing. I think in a culture that is really wary of authority, where we see it's eroded, actually, there is a lot of fear and unsafety. And I went to visit a school recently that has dramatically changed. This is a secondary school, but I think the principle applies. It has dramatically changed its whole philosophy of education. And it now has incredibly clear, consistent boundaries. It probably has what many would view as a draconian handle on authority, on discipline. And it took quite a while for some of these ideas to be bedded in. And some, there were some interesting responses from the local community. But actually, when I spoke to some of these students who'd been in the school before it had this philosophy change, and now they said, we now feel safe coming to school because we know that we're not going to get attacked. So I think sometimes there needs to be a dramatic shift in thinking about how we do authority, how we do discipline well. But I also think that we just need to be thinking back to what God gives us as good gifts in the home. The Bible does place primary responsibility for a child's formation within the home, within parents. That's not always perfect. It's not always exactly how we'd like it. But actually, we're seeing more and more that schools are, as I said earlier, left carrying a burden they were never designed to bear.
0: Lizzie Harewood there, who is the executive officer of the Association of Christian Teachers.

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0: ICF Worship with a song called Here's to the One We Love. Just coming up to 10 to 6. Whole host of teaching programs to come your way. More about that in the next few minutes. But first, as a little bit of a teaser ahead of Dr. Jack Graham this evening, he has a message for husbands listening right now. Husbands are committed to love their wives in the same way Christ loved his church. So what does that actually mean? Now, from one husband to another, here perhaps is Jack Graham with some pointers and insights to help us with this.
1: As husbands, we have one huge responsibility, and that is to love our wives. The primary responsibility of every husband is to love his wife. Now, as simple as that sounds, it's not all that easy, apparently, because many husbands do not love their wives as Christ has taught us to love.

0: Our example of what it means to love and how we should love our wives is the Lord Jesus himself. Listen to Ephesians 5:25 again. Husbands, love your wives just as Christ also loved the church and gave himself for her. So here are a couple of characteristics of Jesus' love to keep in mind. First, we are the initiators of love. Husbands, initiate love with your wives. According to 1 John 4:19, Jesus loved us, he first loved us, and gave himself for us. So if we initiate an atmosphere at home filled with the love of Christ, our wives will respond. Secondly, we're commanded to love sacrificially just as Jesus laid down his own life for us. Genuine love means sacrifice, and that fuels loyalty, faithfulness, submission, patience, acceptance, and all the good qualities of the work of the Spirit in our lives. And then thirdly, we're to love and lead with humility. Remember, if you have to tell your wife that you're in charge, you're probably not. Authority really comes from humility. So it's obvious, isn't it? Even though it's simple, that Jesus' example of love is the biblical blueprint for success in life and in marriage. So, how does a man love a woman? In the way that Christ has loved us. Men, that is an impossible assignment on your own. We need the Spirit of the living Christ to supernaturally make us more and more like him, more and more like Jesus, as we assume the role and the responsibility he has ordained for us as husbands. Ask God today and every day to fill your spirit and your heart with the love of Christ, a love that is sacrificial, humble, and understanding. And so, men, one final charge. You are responsible for this. You must own this. A marriage of lifelong, satisfying love begins with you.
1: Husbands, take heed. That was Dr. Jack Graham with some practical ways men should love their wives. You can hear more from Dr. Graham every single evening on PowerPoint, Monday to Friday from 6 o'clock, which means he's not too far away with the next episode. So that was just a little bit of a teaser of what we can look forward to later on. After that, 6:30, we've got Pastor Rick Warren, The Humble Path to Happiness, Part 2. In his message, we're hearing about the importance of paying attention to those around us. Do not be interested only in your own life, it says in the book of Philippians, but be interested in the lives of others. It can certainly be challenging, can't it? But it's so important to do it. So that is to come your way. I will be back with you tomorrow afternoon from 1. Have yourself a lovely rest of your Tuesday.

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13: I'm Debbie from Leeds. 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And when you're driving, you can't read, you can't look at things, so by having the radio, you're giving me that opportunity to hear God's word in song, in word, and hear testimonies, and it's so helpful, and it definitely helps me. Yeah, this is something that I know makes a difference in my life, but other lives too. And I've got friends who don't know Jesus, and I just pray that if they find this station, that their lives will be transformed. So thank you. I am indebted to you, really, because it helps me get through some really, really tough days. And it's just so important for me. And I just wanted to let you know what that means to me.
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16: For whoever desires to love life and see good days, let him keep his tongue from evil and his lips from speaking deceit. Let him turn away from evil and do good. Let him seek peace and pursue it. For the eyes of the Lord are on the righteous, and his ears are open to their prayer, but the face of the Lord is against those who do evil. Peter gives us some principles as to how we can love life and enjoy good days. This is life as God has intended it.
15: On today's PowerPoint, Dr. Graham brings a message about how we are to relate to one another in love. Now, here's Dr. Graham with his message, Loving Life.
16: Take your Bibles, turn with me to 1 Peter chapter 3, beginning at verse 8. Finally, all of you have unity of mind, sympathy, brotherly love, a tender heart, and a humble mind. It sort of sounds like the Sermon on the Mount, doesn't it? The words of Jesus. And Peter is reminding the Christ followers of what it means to live in love. And then he says, do not repay evil for evil or reviling for reviling, but on the contrary, bless. For to this you were called, that you may obtain a blessing. And here it is, verse 10. For whoever desires to love life and see good days, let him keep his tongue from evil and his lips from speaking deceit. Let him turn away from evil and do good. Let him seek peace and pursue it. For the eyes of the Lord are on the righteous, and his ears are open to their prayer. But the face of the Lord is against those who do evil. Peter gives us some principles as to how we can love life and enjoy good days. Principle number one, the principle of love. I mean, love says it all. And when we read this checklist in verse 8 of how we are to relate to one another and the response that we're to give to each other, it's really all about love. He begins with love's unity. When he says, have unity of mind. Now, it is a rare thing in our culture to find unity, because there's so many things that are driving us apart in our times. But you can't win without a unity of heart, unity of purpose, unity of mind with your family, with your friends, certainly in your church. And this was written to the church in that generation. It's written to us in our generation. Now, unity is not uniformity. God didn't make us all the same way, just wearing the uniform. There are no cookie cutter Christians. You know, God made us all different that he might make us one. And it is in this diversity that there is real unity, because we all bring to the body our own individual parts and the work of Christ in us. We should seek this unity of purpose. We should be one in heart and one in commitment. And this oneness is what makes a difference in the world. So if you want to enjoy good life, practice this unity of mind. Then he uses the word sympathy there. It's a word which means compassionate. Love is compassionate. Compassion or sympathy means to feel with how needed this is today. I think we've seen so much crisis. We've watched in media so many traumas that we're almost numb to people's pain. And we just walk by people, walking out of their lives rather than walking into their lives. You know, compassion is your hurt in my heart. That's what compassion is. It is your hurt in my heart. And therefore, that's what love does. Love is always a verb. It shows compassion. Romans 12 says it well. Rejoice with those who rejoice, and weep with those who weep, and live in harmony with one another. Do not be haughty, but associate with the lowly. Never be wise in your own sight. That is compassion. This is the reason we need a spiritual family, the church, so that we can rejoice with one another and celebrate life together, do life together, so that we can share life's hurts together. Love is compassionate. This word compassion is often used to describe Jesus. When he saw the crowds, their emptiness and their longing for God, he felt compassion, the Bible says, because they were like sheep without a shepherd. When he saw a blind man, he had compassion upon him. A man who was a leper, he touched him. A man that had been isolated and untouched for years, Jesus touched him. His hurt was in Jesus' heart. That's compassion. And when a woman was dragged before him to be executed for her act of adultery, Jesus had compassion on this broken, abused woman. and he forgave her. That's the compassion that the Church of Jesus Christ ought to experience. I'm certain, you know what some of the things that Christians are noted for being against. And we ought to take a strong stand against certain things. We oppose abortion. The Bible teaches that every life is sacred before God, and I oppose it with every ounce that I could be. But what about those who have experienced abortions? Are we going to throw them away? Are we going to provide alternatives where young women in trouble can really have a choice? Yes, we oppose sin, but we are to embrace those who have sinned. What about those who are addicted to alcohol and drugs? We're against that. We're against alcohol and drugs because of what it does for people. And we can oppose that and we can let our voice be heard. But what about broken people, people in bondage? Are we going to welcome them, show compassion? Are we going to turn away and walk away and just say that's another one to throw away? What about people who are engaged in disobedience to God? But are we going to embrace those who have been broken by their sin and who want to come to Christ and want to change by the power of Jesus Christ in their lives? Are we going to throw people away or are we going to invite them in? What about people that are divorced? We stand for marriage. We hold high the standards of marriage. One man, one woman, as long as they both shall live, and we ought to continue to raise that standard high. But what about people who have been divorced and many of these didn't want it, or some who maybe even wanted it at a time, but now they desperately need Christ in their lives. What are we going to do? Are we going to show compassion to people? Are we going to walk away? May God give us the grace and the strength to be the kind of people that show compassion, the compassion of Jesus. But not only compassion and sympathetic, but love is compassionate, but love is also affectionate. He speaks here in verse 8. Look at this as you're just checking off the list here. Brotherly love, a tender heart, affectionate in our expressions to one another. The word brotherly love has to do with being born out of the same womb. We are brothers and sisters in Christ. We are a spiritual family. We need one another. And there is a sense in which in Christ we are more closely connected than together in this spiritual family than we would be with some of our own human family who don't know Christ. Because we're going to be in heaven together forever. And so therefore we ought to be affectionate. I would say to anyone who wants to love life and enjoy good days, cultivate and cherish your friends. But love is not only compassionate, and love is not only affectionate, it is subordinate. Look at the words that follow. A humble mind. A humble mind. Humility, humble-mindedness. Now, humility is not an act that we put on. It's not a show. The Bible tells us that we ought to soberly analyze our lives and not to think more highly of ourselves than we ought to think. But it's my observation that for every one person who thinks more highly of themselves than they ought to think, that there are 100 who think of themselves more lowly than they ought to think. And when you think about it, a lowly attitude towards yourself is really inverted pride. It is pride turned inward. It's still all about me. People don't like me. People don't care about me. I'm just a nobody. I'm just a nothing. That's inverted pride. You are somebody in Christ. You belong to the King of Kings. Take the focus off yourself and put it on Christ. You see, humility is not thinking lowly of yourself or highly of yourself. It is just not thinking of yourself and looking to Christ and to others. And he says that can be expressed by not repaying evil for evil, reviling for reviling. We need to befriend people and forgive people. And then on the contrary, now I want you to see this in verse 9. Bless, for this to this you were called, that you may obtain a blessing. Now there's a powerful teaching in God's word regarding the blessing. In the Old Testament, the patriarchs would bless their children and bless their families. And this was more than a prayer. This was a powerful expression of words and the potential of a life and a family that was given by the Father. In the New Testament, this word appears again and again, to bless, that we have been blessed of God and we are to bless others. And even one word of blessing to a student or to a man or a woman struggling in their life, just one word of blessing can turn around 1,000 negative things that happen if we will bless people. Finding in them words for encouragement and their potential and their promise, it can make an amazing difference in people's lives. So that's love. Then there's the principle of lifestyle. You want to enjoy good days every day and love your life? Well, look, he says in verse 10, let him keep his tongue from evil and his lips from speaking deceit. In other words, tame your tongue. Tame your tongue. How many times do our tongues get us in trouble? You know, we're having a good day and then we say something stupid that turns it into a bad day, right? So we're to put a muzzle on our mouth. Psalm 141 verse 3 says, set a guard, O Lord, over my mouth. When he talks about the tongue and the sins of the tongue, he's talking about integrity, and he's speaking of using our tongues to bless and not to curse. So many people have a disconnect between their heart and their head, their mouth. But Jesus said, out of the heart proceeds all these things that come out of the mouth. What's in your heart is going to come out in your words spoken. You want to enjoy good days, watch your mouth. Because your mouth is a reflection of your character and the content of your heart. And then he says, by pursuing purity and peace. Notice that he says, let him keep his tongue from evil, his lips from speaking deceit. And then he says, let him turn away from evil and do good. Let him seek peace and pursue it. Now, these are powerful words. Let him turn away from evil. It's a great word picture. It's a picture of a boxer, you know, in the ring, and he is ducking and bobbing and weaving and trying to miss the punches. When it says turn away, it means like this, turn away from evil. Well, we are in a spiritual battle, aren't we? We're fighting enemies that would knock us out. And so we're to shun evil. We're to turn from sin. And to do everything we can to avoid sin because of the consequences of sin and the impact of sin upon our lives. Look, you can't sin and win. And if you're determined to live your life party hardy, you know, if you're determined to just live it up and live a life of sin and disobedience of God to God, it's going to hurt you, and it's going to hurt you bad. So shun sin. Tame your tongue. Live a life of integrity. Why? For the eyes of the Lord are on the righteous and his ears are open to their prayer. You want God to listen to your prayers? You want God to answer you when you call upon him? The Bible says, if I regard iniquity in my heart, God won't hear me. That's a promise that God won't answer your prayer if you're not living in obedience to him. There's another principle, a final principle, and that is the principle of lordship. That's down in verse 15. If you want to love life and enjoy good days, practice this principle. Here it is. But in your hearts, honor Christ the Lord as holy. Maybe your Bible says, sanctify the Lord in your hearts. Always being prepared to make a defense to anyone who asks you for a reason for the hope that is in you, yet do it with gentleness and respect. Love this verse. One of my personal favorites. It says, if you want to love life, enjoy good days, first of all, sanctify Christ in your heart. What does that mean? To sanctify means to set apart as holy. So to sanctify Christ in your heart means that we give him his proper place of preeminence in our lives. That we give him first place and the first position of our lives. He doesn't want just a place or a position in our lives somewhere. He demands preeminence. So this is speaking of the lordship of Christ, allowing Jesus to reign and rule in our hearts, to control everything. Sanctify the Lord in your hearts. Honor him by giving him the rightful reign and the rule of your life. And frankly, there are a lot of people sitting in churches who grow up in churches who have been saved, but Jesus is not Lord of your life. You've confessed him as Lord and possessed him as Savior, but is Jesus the Lord of your life? The way to love life, see good days, is for Jesus to be the Lord of all. And then not only sanctify Christ, but share Christ. He says, be ready to give an answer for the reason of the hope that is in you. This is talking about our witness. This is how we give a shout out to the Lord, how we share Christ in our lives. How are we to do that? Number one, we're to be real. He said, the hope is in you. Our witness is real. Remember, again, I mentioned the Christians originally contacted here in the scriptures were facing persecution and struggle, pain and suffering of all kinds. They were bleeding and dying for Christ. And yet, the hope was in them. Most people want to know, is your faith real when things aren't going your way, when you're struggling, when there's death, when there's sorrow, when there's sadness, when there's suffering? Is your faith real? So be real in your witness, the hope that is in you. Be reasonable in your witness. Be ready to give an answer for the hope that is in you. That's what the scripture says. Be reasonable. It's the word apologetic. We get our word apologetics, which means how to defend the faith. Now, you don't necessarily have to be, you know, a trained and schooled apologist to share your faith or a theologian, but you do need to be prepared to give a witness of what Christ has done in your life and how you can change other people's lives. You need to know not only what you believe, but why you believe what you believe, because every one of us are going to be challenged. Our faith is going to be challenged. On university campuses, in our culture, our faith is being constantly confronted and challenged. And Christians need to be able to give an answer for the hope that is in us. And it worries me sometimes when I hear about all these kids growing up in churches across the country that they launch out, they go to college, and they have no spiritual foundation, they have no answers to the questions and the assaults that they're facing in on their college campuses, among their friends, sometimes with professors. There's no answer because we've been sitting, you know, just listening or going to parties and having fun and showing up at camp, but we've not been building our lives upon the Word of God. I challenge you, men and women, students, make sure that you are able, ready and able to give a witness for what Christ has done for you. Not only what he's done for you, but how he's done it. It's important. Be prepared. Be prepared. Be prepared. So this witness, this life of under the Lordship of Christ, sharing Christ, it is relevant, reasonable, and one other thing I want to say is relational. And what I mean by that is when he says, be ready to give a defense to anyone who asks you for a reason for the hope that is in you, do it with gentleness and respect. Relational, respectful. Our goal is not to cram God down somebody's throat. God's too big to cram down a human being's throat. Our job is to be respectful and honest and authentic in our faith and to respond accordingly. But frankly, a lot of times we're running more people off than because of our ineffective witness. I jotted down a few habits of highly ineffective witnesses. Number one, avoid friendships with people who need Jesus. That's how to be an ineffective witness. Avoid friendships with people who need Jesus. Even though Jesus was a friend of sinners, keep your distance. You'll be a totally ineffective witness for Christ. Next, do your best to be negative your entire life. Complain about everything. Complain about the weather, whine about the weather, complain about your team, be negative about your friends, and never have any fun. Look like you just came from church and you swallowed the communion rail. Be harsh and judgmental about how bad people are. Talk about that publicly and loudly, how wicked the world is and how bad people are. Avoid being prayerful, avoid being thankful, avoid being generous. Do your best to be negative, and you will have no impact on the world. Thirdly, wear camouflage. Try and prevent people from knowing that you're a Christian, a Christ follower. tell a filthy joke or laugh at a dirty joke every now and then. Slosh down a few drinks with the boys and get a little buzz so that people will think you're one of them. Gossip with your friends. Throw in a few slanderous and profane words just for the spice of life. And don't dare let people know that you're different. Try to blend in. Just conform with the culture. And you will have no witness to your friends. Next, speak Christianese. Use only words when you're talking to your friends about Christ. Use only words that church people understand. Like, are you washed in the blood of the Lamb? That's Christianese. And while you're talking to them, you know, let them know by your attitude and your words how much smarter you are than they are regarding the Bible. And talk to them, if you really want to impress them, talk to them about subjects like predestination and prophecy. That'll really draw them in. Use cliches and let people know that you've got all the answers about God. And if you really want to get people, you know, if you really want to get people, walk up to them and say something like, God told me to tell you this. And when you say that, get this really weird, bizarre look in your eyes. And if you really want to use the language of Zion, you can make the good news of Jesus Christ totally inconsequential and completely incomprehensible for people who desperately are in need of hope and need the simple good news of Jesus Christ. There's one other one. Avoid the message and name of Jesus. Don't speak up when your faith is challenged. Wimp out when Jesus is denied or defamed or blasphemed. Whatever you do, never mention sin or its consequences. And if you do something nice for somebody, don't tell them that you're doing it because of Jesus. Don't tell them that you're doing it in Jesus' name. Don't pray before your meals in public. And by all means, never take your Bible to class or to the office. Don't be caught dead reading it. And avoid telling people in a normal, natural way what Jesus has done for you. And you will be a totally ineffective witness. No, we are to be reasonable, we're to be relevant, we're to be real and responsible.
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16: The bottom line in life is love. If you really want to live a life of joy and fulfillment, love is the key. Is the key that unlocks the door to life itself. So as we close today's program, remember these truths about love. Love is unifying and affectionate. If you want to enjoy good days, cultivate and cherish your friends, and don't forget to watch your tongue. Tame your tongue. There's so much hardness and harshness and so many cold hearts in the world today. So if you want to love life and enjoy good days, develop kindness. Seek kindness rather than cynicism and harshness. Try blessing someone else by using words of encouragement that elevate. One word of blessing can make a difference for someone who is struggling in life. Love is seeing the world with humility. It is taking the focus off yourself and putting it on Christ. And remember this, humility is not thinking lowly of yourself. It's putting Christ first in your life and others ahead of yourself. And finally, love is allowing Jesus to be the Lord of your life. He is the Lord of life. He is the Lord of love. And as you give Him His rightful place of preeminence to reign and rule in your life, His love will live through you. He is the source of joy and happiness and an abundant life. And this would be a really good place to stop and just simply say, if you don't know Jesus, if you don't know the love of Jesus, if you have never experienced His personal love for you in your life, then this would be an awesome time to invite Him to be the Lord of your life today by receiving Him as your Savior, asking Him to forgive you of all your sins and to come into your life. You can do that with a simple prayer, for the Bible says whoever calls upon the name of the Lord will be saved. If you believe in your heart that Jesus died for you and rose again, and if you will turn from your sin and trust in Him, the Bible promises that you will have eternal life, and that includes the abundant life that we live in Christ.
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1: Hey, thanks for joining us today on Pastor Rick's Daily Hope, the Bible teaching ministry of Rick Warren. And today, we're continuing our series called The Habits of Happiness. In this series, Rick dives into the book of Philippians and helps you discover God's path to true and lasting happiness. And now, the final part of a message called The Humble Path to Happiness.
2: Here's what the Bible says. It's the next verse, verse 4. Don't be interested only in your own life, but be interested in what others care about too. In other words, don't just be interested in your agenda, your career, your favorite hobbies. Be interested in what other people are interested in. Be interested in their needs. Let me say, dads particularly, this is a simple but powerful tool in helping raise your kids. You just got to be interested, not in what you want them to be interested in, but have them be interested in what they are interested in. There's a word for that. It's love. There's another word for it, humility. And the Bible says those are the kind of things that build relationship. Don't be interested only in your own life. Let me give you an example. If I were to stand up here right now and take a picture of the thousands of people sitting right here right now, and then I gave each of you a copy of the picture, who is the first person you'd look for? Oh, yeah, there's no doubt. You'd go straight to, where am I? And you go, and you'd either go, wow, my hair looks good today, or I look fat in that color, or, you know, you have all these comments. And if you thought you looked good, it's a great picture. All right. And if you don't look good, that picture sucks. You know, it's just terrible. It's no good. Well, that is the human nature. You think about you more than anything else. God says, you want to really be happy? You got to change your frame of reference. Because harmony doesn't come from you thinking about you all the time. It comes from you being interested in what other people are interested in and caring about what they care about and being concerned with what they're concerned about. So let me ask you a very blatant, frank question. Are you interested in only what concerns you? Do you get bored when you talk to friends and they talk about things they are interested in and you couldn't care less about? Wah, wah, wah, wah, wah, wah. And something in your mind goes, get me out of this place. You find your attention drifting. You need to learn the lost art of paying attention. That's an act of love. The greatest gift you can give somebody is your attention, because your attention is your time, and your time is your life. You're never going to get it back. If I give you money, I can always get more money. But if I give you my attention, I'm never getting that back. When I look you in the eye, it's saying to you, you matter to me. What you're saying to me is important. Now, you can listen without paying attention. In fact, you can get real good at it. As a parent, as a partner, as a friend, You know, you're listening, and you can even go, and you're thinking about a million other things. You go, yeah, oh yeah, and they're telling you all about your day, and you're already thinking about something else. That's not paying attention. That's listening, but it's not paying attention. Learn the lost art of paying attention. Don't be interested in just your own life, but others, what others care about too. Then number four, the fourth thing you need to do is you ask, what would Jesus do? Now, I know this sounds like a trite question, but it's really true. And it comes from this verse, Philippians 2, verse 5. Your attitude should be the same as that of Christ Jesus. And so, if I really care about relationships, if I want to lower the conflict and I want to raise the harmony in my life so we can have more happiness in our lives, I got to never let my pride be my guide. I've got to always be humble or I'll stumble. I've got to learn the lost art of paying attention. And then the fourth thing, and I have to ask myself, in this situation, in this conflict, what would Jesus do? In this problem, what would Jesus do? In this time when somebody's feeling guilty, what would Jesus do? In this time where somebody's worried, what would Jesus do? What would Jesus do at the office in this situation? What would Jesus do out on the golf course? What would Jesus do as I'm driving down the freeway and somebody just tried to run me off the road? What would Jesus do? You ask that over and over again, and you'll always come up with a humble answer. You always come up with the one that builds harmony and happiness rather than difficulty, defeat, bitterness, and resentment. Now, you say, well, I don't know what it means to act like Jesus. How would Jesus act at my school? How would Jesus act in my marriage? How would Jesus treat my wife? How would Jesus treat my husband? Well, fortunately, we have three examples in the next couple verses as we end this passage. Acting like Jesus means three things. You ought to write these down. Number one, it means I don't demand what I think I deserve. That's acting like Jesus. I never demand what I think I deserve. Now, we go through life thinking we deserve a whole lot. And when we don't get it, we get demanding. And if some clerk doesn't meet our needs and we think that clerk's a jerk, then we start getting demanding. But Jesus didn't do that. Philippians 2, 6, and 7 says this. Though he was God, he did not demand and cling to his rights as God. He emptying himself of all he had. Now notice it says here, Jesus is God. He comes to earth. He becomes a human being. And even though he's God, he doesn't demand his rights. He empties himself of all he had. Now, do you realize how counterculture that is? Because you were brought up, if you're brought up here in America, you were brought up with this. Well, I have my rights. It's my right to do this. Yes, it is, but it doesn't mean you demand it. It's my right to do this. And I demand my rights. Then you're not like Jesus. There's a better way to do it. There's a better way to get your needs met than demanding your rights. There are better ways. In fact, demanding just makes people more resistant. It makes them more retaliatory towards you. The Bible says, though he was God, he did not demand and cling to his rights as God. You say, wait a minute, I have this right as a husband. Yes, you do. I have this right as a wife. Yes, you do. But you're not going to get what you need by demanding your rights. The Christ-like thing to do is I don't demand what I think I deserve. You know, I actually use this verse as a test when I'm hiring staff here at Saddleback Church. I'll take a potential staff member out to lunch, and then what I'll do is I will watch how they treat the waitress. Are they understanding or are they demanding? And if they're demanding, they don't deserve to be here. This is not a place for them. Are they? You can be tender without surrender. And you can be understanding without demanding. And you can get your needs met without blowing people away. And you can do it by being nice with them. Are you understanding or are you demanding? So if I want to be like Jesus, I don't demand what I think I deserve. Number two, I look for ways that I can serve. I don't just demand what I think I deserve. I don't demand. I look for ways that I can serve. Verse 7 says this, and Jesus took on the nature of a servant, becoming a human just like us. If you want to be like Jesus, you're going to have to learn to serve. Now, that's the exact opposite of our culture, because our culture says the whole goal in life is to get other people to serve you. And the more people you have serving you, the more important you are. That's what the world says. But God's value system is the exact opposite. It's not the more people serving you, the more important you are. It's the more people you serve, the more important you are. Self-esteem does not come from your salary. Self-esteem does not come from your status. Self-esteem does not come from your stuff. Self-esteem comes from service. And the more you give your life away, the more God blesses you with honor. I call it the Mother Teresa principle. Mother Teresa gave her life helping the least influential people in the world, beggars dying in Calcutta. And God raised her up to a position of influence that she had influence over the United Nations and the U.S. Congress and all kinds of things. Why? Because God says the way up is down. And God says before honor is humility. And God says if you want to be great, learn to be the servant of all. Now, you can practice this. It's a habit you can develop. And you develop the habit not in the big things in life, but in the little things. God tests your humility every single day of your life. When you walk out of this service and you walk across the campus and you see a piece of trash, that's a test. Will I pick it up? Oh, no, that's for other people to pick up. That's beneath me. I'm too good for that. I shouldn't have to pick that up. They pay staff to pick that stuff up. Yeah, you can make up all the reasons, but this is a test. How humble are you? Are you a servant? Do you see a piece of trash? Do you pick it up? That's a test. You're tested in the little things of life, and then it's shown in the big things in life. Character is revealed in the great crisis, but it's built in the little day-to-day things like returning the grocery cart to the lot. How many times have you walked out of a grocery store and you brought the groceries here, and then you're tired, and you go, "Well, I don't really want to take it back. I'll just put it right here," because other people will do this. This is a test, and you just failed. It's a test of your pride. It's a test of your humility. It's a test of whether you are genuinely have a servant and have a servant heart or not. So, well, I'll let other people do that. Well, you have just proven my point. You think you're better. And if everybody did what you did, nothing would ever get put back. I'll never forget one time my friend Truett Cathy's son, Dan Cathy. The Cathys founded Chick-fil-A, and they're a great Christian family, and they were opening a Chick-fil-A restaurant in Foothill Ranch, and Dan was here one day, and we went over there, and it wasn't open yet. We were looking at the building, and while we were there, we were hungry, so we went next door to, I think it was a Taco Bell, but it was some other fast food in competition with Chick-fil-A. And we'd been out, and our hands were all sweaty and dirty. We went into the restroom, washed our hands. And then I watched Dan take out extra sheets. This is the CEO of a chain of restaurants. And I watched him pull this out, and I watched him hand clean the sinks of the Taco Bell bathroom we were just in. And I looked at him, I said, "Thank you for doing that, Dan." He said, "Rick, we teach our staff to always leave any place they are better than it was when they found it, whether it's our place or not." And I thought, nobody in that Taco Bell and nobody at Taco Bell corporate will know that the CEO of their competition just cleaned their bathroom for free. That's called the heart of a servant. And it's why God blesses Chick-fil-A. They have a whole book on it. It's called, of course, it's good food too, but... but there's a book called Second Mile Service, how we go the extra mile. And that is, if somebody asks you to go 1 mile, you go with them two. If they ask for your coat, you give them your shirt. You go the second mile. God blesses that. And when you do good, God does good to your business.

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1: Now, because Jesus is the ultimate model of humility, is there a reward? Oh, yes, there's a reward. And God, because Jesus was the greatest example of humility, God has given Jesus the greatest honor in the universe. The last couple of verses say this. Because of this, the example of humility that Jesus showed, because of this, God exalted Jesus to the highest honor and made his name greater than every other name, that at the name of Jesus, every knee will one day bow in heaven and on earth and under the earth, and every tongue will confess one day that Jesus Christ is Lord and give glory to the Father. Now it says, Jesus has a name greater than every other name. Have you ever wondered why people use Jesus' name to swear? Have you ever thought about that? I mean, nobody ever says, oh, Rick Warren. Nobody ever uses your name to cuss. Why? Because we don't matter that much. Why do people use Jesus' name? Because there is no other name higher in the universe. People who swear don't even realize when they're swearing why they're using Jesus' name. There is no higher name. There is no greater name. And this is why they use it. If there was, they'd be using that name. There is no greater name. They don't even realize that when they're swearing, they're actually affirming that Jesus' name is unlike anybody else's name, and that's why it's the one that gets used as the cuss word. Nobody says, oh, Buddha. They say Jesus, and they say God, because there are no higher and greater names. Now notice, it says one day in heaven, that everybody's going to be gathered at the judgment day. Every person who's ever lived will be gathered before God. Every human being who's ever lived. And it says, at that time, every knee one day will bow, every human being who's ever lived, are going to bow before Jesus. This is the highest honor. And every tongue will confess, in other words, will finally admit that Jesus Christ is Lord and give glory to God the Father. Every day, one day, even atheists, they're going to acknowledge the truth. Every knee will bow and every tongue will confess at that judgment day. When people say to you sometimes, what is the world coming to? You can say it's coming to this. What is the world coming to? One day, every knee will bow and every tongue will confess that Jesus is who he said he was, that he's the Son of God, that he is the Lord. And it is encouraging to me that someday all of the arrogance and all of the idolatry and all of the denial will end. And at that scene, when every person who's ever been created by God bows before Jesus and confesses who he is, every nationality will be there, every age will be there, every religion will be there, every political stripe will be there. Everybody is going to be there. All the politicians and all the rock stars and all the businessmen and all the scientists and all the homemakers and all the athletes, they'll all be there saying Jesus is Lord. It's not a matter of if you're ever going to admit this. It's just a matter of when. You will either do it now in love or you will do it later in judgment. One day you will acknowledge you are not God. Only God is God. And he sent his son to die for you, and you don't have any way of getting into heaven except through the grace of Jesus Christ. And if there was any other way, believe me, God would have used it, and he wouldn't have wasted his son. You're not God. Jesus is Lord. When you say Jesus is Lord, that is a humbling statement. It means I'm not Lord. I'm not the master of my faith. I'm not in control of my life. Are you kidding me? You didn't choose when you were born, where you were born, how you were born, where you die. You didn't choose your natural giftedness. Most of the things that make you you, you had nothing to control. You're not in control. You're in control of your choices. But you're not in control. You didn't get, God gave you the brain he gave you.

0: gave you the body he gave you. One day, everyone will confess Jesus is Lord. Now, when we remember that Jesus is Lord, you know what it means? We stop pridefully pretending that we're God. So I want to urge you, as I close, to discover the power of this phrase. Discover the power of this phrase. When you're discouraged, say, Jesus is Lord. When you are tempted, say, Jesus is Lord. When you are worried and fearful and stressed out, say, Jesus is Lord. When you are fatigued, say, Jesus is Lord. When you're lonely, say, Jesus is Lord. When you are grieving, say, Jesus is Lord. It may look like the wrong side is winning, but Jesus is Lord. It may look like your problems are insurmountable and you're never going to get out of debt, but Jesus is Lord. It may look like you feel you can't cope with one more day, but Jesus is Lord. It may look like we're never going to resolve these marriage problems, but Jesus is Lord. It may look like circumstances are against me and people want to defeat me, but Jesus is Lord. He is God, and I'm not. That's called humility, and it's the path to happiness. Let's bow our heads. Would you pray this prayer? Dear God, I want to be what you want me to be. And I want to live a happy life. And I want to live with harmony in my relationships. And I certainly don't want to live with conflict. Help me to do it your way instead of the world's way. Help me to remember to never let my pride be my guide. To not let the attitude of it's all about me or I'm always right get in the way of what you want to do. Help me to be humble so I don't stumble. Help me to be honest about my weaknesses. Help me to think not less of myself, but less about myself. Help me to think more about others and more about you. To not be so self-obsessed with what do other people think about me. And dear God, help me to learn the lost art of paying attention. To not just be interested in my sports, my hobbies, my school, my career, my interest, my family. Help me to be interested in what other people are interested in too. And to show up in love by paying attention, by listening. And when I'm in the tough times of life, help me to ask, what would Jesus do? Help me not to demand what I think I deserve, but to be like Jesus. And when I think life is unfair, help me to remember the cross and how unfair that was. And help me to look for ways around me every day where I can serve. And this week, Lord, when I'm tested on these principles and these habits in conflict with others, help me to do what's right even when it's painful, to be understanding, not demanding, to be tender without surrender, to be forgiving, to be willing to compromise. Help me to be humble and willing to back down, to willing to say, I was wrong, please forgive me. Lord, I know that if I walk in humility and dependence for you, you have promised to reward me with the promises of your word. And so I say to you, Jesus, I want you to be the Lord of my life. I want you to be the manager. I want you to be the director. I want you to call the shots. You are God, and I'm not. Help me to remember that. I humbly ask you to save my life. In your name I pray. Amen. If you prayed that prayer for the very first time, would you let me know about it? Write me, rick@pastorrick.com, and say, Rick, I prayed that prayer of commitment. And I'll send you some material that'll help you on your journey with Jesus, and I'll also pray for you.
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0: Have you ever noticed that your day goes better when you start with God's word?
2: 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He says, you know, Rick, daily hope fills my mind with truth when I begin each day at 3 a.m. Wow. 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So you can take it from Jeremy. God's word at the start of your day will change your day in a positive way. Thanks for listening today, everybody. I love you. I thank God for you, and I'm praying for you.
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6: 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I live in Torquay. I have Premier Radio on in the background. 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
7: 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The following programme has been funded by Grace to You.
8: Although God does not call all women to be married, according to 1 Corinthians 7, He gives some the gift of singleness. And although there are times when for God's own purposes He makes a woman barren or a husband so that no child can be born, it is still the norm, it is still the gift of God, His best gift to women to give them a child. Children are, after all, an inheritance from the Lord.
9: Welcome to Grace to You, the Bible teaching ministry of John MacArthur. I'm your host, Phil Johnson. Hannah was barren, but faithful to God, and ultimately God blessed her faith with a son. And that son, whom she named Samuel, would grow up to be one of the great heroes of the faith. Yet even more amazing is the fact that Hannah gave up the day-to-day responsibilities of raising Samuel. How then is she considered one of the great biblical examples of motherhood? As Mother's Day approaches, dive into Hannah's story here on Grace to You. Don MacArthur is going to show you lessons from her life that every woman, not just moms, but every woman, can apply to her own life. The title of John's study, God's Design for a Successful Woman. And now with today's lesson, here's John.
8: It is fitting that we take another look at what God intends motherhood to be. The highest calling a woman will ever know. But when the Bible details the honor due to a mother, no more detail is given to anyone beyond Hannah. We meet her in 1 Samuel 1. Hannah, her name speaks of her beauty. It means grace, and indeed she is the emblem of the grace of womanhood. She became a mother by faith. She first appears, as 1 Samuel opens, as a childless woman. Then she becomes a mother, the mother of one of the greatest men who ever walked the earth, Samuel. And as you see the account of the birth of Samuel, you note the profile of a godly mother. As we are introduced to this story, I want us to note three things that profile a godly mother. She had a right husband relationship, she had a right heavenly relationship, and she had a right home relationship. Those three things stand out and profile her for us. First of all, let's consider her right husband relationship. And may I say that this is at the very outset essential for you to understand. The most important relationship in a family, in raising godly children, is not the relationship between the parents and the children, it's the relationship between the mother and the father. What you communicate to your children by your relationship dominates their thinking. They are learning about human relationships from the two of you. They are learning about virtue. They are learning about sin. They are learning about love. They are learning about forgiveness. They're learning about sympathy. They're learning about understanding. They're learning about compassion. They're learning about virtue. They're learning about honesty and integrity. They're watching. And far more important than your relationship to your child in the long run is the relationship you have to your spouse that's projected to your child. Secondly, as you profile a godly mother, she had a right heavenly relationship. Not only were things right between she and her husband, and by the way, there is no statement of any conflict in their union at all, no hint of any conflict. And a godly mother grows best in the soil of a godly, loving, supportive, sympathetic husband. But then she had a right heavenly relationship. She knew where to go with her problem, right to the Lord. And there are several virtues that come out of this aspect. First of all, she had a passion for the Lord's best. Just use the word passion. She had a passion for the Lord's best. What do we mean by that? She wanted a child. She desired a child because she wanted God's best. She wanted to honor and glorify God, and she knew the best gift of God's love ever given to a woman is a child. And what I'm saying to you is that a truly godly mother is not a reluctant mother, not a mother who finds a child an intrusion, not a mother who will postpone the birth of a child as long as possible so that child doesn't crowd her schedule. A truly godly mother, a woman with the heart of a mother, as God would give a mother a heart, is one who longs to have a child. So she was characterized by passion for God's best. Secondly, she was characterized by prayer. She knew where to go, and look at verse 9. Hannah rose after eating and drinking in Shiloh. Obviously, she'd perhaps eaten a little bit under the encouraging sympathy of her husband in verse 8. She now has completed that in Shiloh. Eli the priest was sitting on the seat by the doorpost of the temple of the Lord. The high priest is in the temple. She goes there. She came into the temple greatly distressed. Her soul was bitter, it literally says. And she prayed to the Lord and wept bitterly. She is just crushed. And she made a promise, a vow. Oh, Lord, and she goes on to make her vow. But notice this about this godly woman. She was a woman of prayer. It's a beautiful characteristic. She understood that God was the source of children. She understood that God alone could alter her sterility. Her distinctive virtue was her faith, constant faith. Verse 12, it came about as she continued praying before the Lord. Constant. She remained there. She stayed there. Her heart was broken. She was pouring out her prayers. This is the spirit of true prayer. She slipped into the sanctuary of God, and she began to pour out her heart in honest, open faith, totally dependent on God and given to prayer. She knew it was God alone who would weave life in the womb, as Psalm 139 says. So her passion turned to prayer. This speaks of her right heavenly relationship. She knew where to go with her problems. Thirdly, she was a woman of promise, not only of passion and prayer, but would you look at verse 11? She made a vow, a promise, said, "Oh Lord of hosts, if you will indeed look on the affliction," she saw childlessness as an affliction, "of thy maidservant and remember me." Doesn't mean he didn't know who she was, but remember me in the sense of my longing for a child. "And not forget thy maidservant, but wilt give thy maidservant a son." Here's the promise. "Then I will give him to the Lord all the days of his life, and a razor shall never come on his head." That last little part was a Nazarite vow described in Numbers 6, 3-6. If a Jew wanted to take a vow of total consecration to God, he would not cut his hair, no concern for physical appearance, not drink the wine and the strong drink, abstaining from the banquetings and the celebrations and all of that, living an austere, consecrated, God-centered life. Many Jews took a Nazarite vow for a short period of time. Three of them in the scripture were lifelong Nazarites: Samson, John the Baptist, and this child, Samuel. This is her promise, to present her child to God. That's the essence of a godly mother. While praying for a child, she prays for that child, not for a wrong reason, but a right reason, to turn that child back to God from where the child came. So Hannah made her promise. The next thing we see about Hannah was her purity. Eli was the high priest, but I got to tell you, he was really a lousy high priest. And nothing could be said about his discernment either. Came about when she was praying continually before the Lord, Eli was watching her mouth. And she was speaking in her heart. She wasn't speaking out loud, it says in verse 13, only her lips were moving. Have you ever had that experience where you're really talking in your heart, but your lips are moving, though not a sound was heard? So Eli thought she was drunk. Isn't he discerning? Now, I don't know anything about my discernment as relative to other people or to Eli's, but I'll tell you, I think I know the difference between a drunk and a woman broken in prayer. So Eli decided to play the spiritual role. How long will you make yourself drunk? Put away your wine from you, he says to her. And Hannah, so gracious, and answered and said, no, my Lord, I'm a woman oppressed in spirit. I have drunk neither wine nor strong drink, but I have poured out my soul before the Lord. You misjudge me. Do not consider your maidservant as a worthless woman. That tells us a little bit about drinking wine or strong drink and its relationship to worthlessness regarding women. That's an Old Testament attitude. Don't consider me like that. I have spoken until now out of my great concern and my provocation. Then Eli, hearing such a lucid answer, answered and said, go in peace, and may the God of Israel grant your petition that you've asked of him. It's sort of a mild apology, but he mistook her for being drunk. Don't think your maidservant a worthless woman, literally a son of Belial. I'm not that kind of person. She was a virtuous woman, like the woman of Proverbs 12:4 and 31:10. She was a woman of virtue. The next one we see in terms of characteristics comes in verse 18. I love this. And she said, responding to Eli, let your maidservant find favor in your sight. So the woman went her way and ate, and her face was no longer sad. She could eat now, and she wasn't sad. You say, why? I'll tell you why. Because she had patient faith. She had patient faith. She gave it to God. What else could she do? She wasn't about to remain frustrated. This is true faith. True faith doesn't pray, oh God, here's my problem, here's my problem. Walk away in utter frustration. That's really doubt. Faith says, here it is, God, and walks away and is no longer sad. That's trust. I trust you. Very much the mark of a godly mother, one who totally trusts God. She casts her burden on God, and that's the end of it. She walks away, she eats, she is no longer sad. There's another thing about this woman that I have to talk to you for a moment about, chapter 2, verses 1 to 10. Hannah prayed and said, verse 1, my heart exalts in the Lord, my horn is exalted in the Lord, my mouth speaks boldly against my enemies, because I rejoice in thy salvation. There is no one holy like the Lord. Indeed, there is no one besides thee, nor is there any rock like our God. And she goes on like that, clear down through verse 10. Praise, thanks, exaltation. Oh, this is a woman of praise. This is a woman with a thankful heart. A godly mother is known by her praise. That's the pattern. She has a right relationship with her husband. They share worship. They share love. They share deep feeling. She has a right relationship with heaven. Her passions are God's passions. She is a woman of prayer. She is a woman of faith. She is a woman of purity. She is a woman of promise. She's a woman of praise. And finally, she had a right home relationship. Go back to verse 21 of chapter 1. She had a right home relationship. And this is with reference to the child in verse 21. Then the man Elkanah went up with all his household to offer to the Lord the yearly sacrifice and pay his vow. He's into his routine, and he's a faithful guy. And he gathers the whole household, and up they go. Verse 22, here we come to it. Hannah did not go up. She didn't go. For she said to her husband, I will not go up until the child is weaned. Now, wait a minute. That's a couple of years, Hannah. 3 years. I don't know exactly how long Hannah nursed little Samuel, but several years, surely. I won't go. It was only about a 2 or 3 week trip at the longest to go up there and be there for a week, traveling there, traveling back. It's less than 200 miles from one end of Palestine to the other. She wouldn't go. She wouldn't go at all. Why? She was dedicated to the child. When God gave the child, she was dedicated to the child. Back up to verse 19 and let's see how it all started. They arose early in the morning and worshiped before the Lord. Husband and wife worshiping in the morning. Isn't that beautiful? Together, worshiping the Lord. They returned to their house in Ramah. Elkanah had relations with Hannah, his wife, and the Lord remembered her. And it came about in due time after Hannah had conceived, she gave birth to a son. She named him Samuel, saying, "Because I have asked him of the Lord." Samuel means heard by God. And boy, once that child came, Hannah said, "This is the child of my passion. This is the child of my vow. I will not forsake my time with this child. I won't leave this child for several weeks. I won't take this little child along and make it uncomfortable because they would necessarily walk. Child needs sleep and the child needs the gentleness of home, the quietness of a nursing environment." Boy, it's a long way from what we see today, isn't it? Women having babies and a couple of months later slamming the baby in some care center and taking off for the job. Not Hannah. Totally committed to stay in the home until that little life was trained, until that little life was nursed and loved and cherished, wanting to speak to that little one of the truth of God, preparing for the time when the little one would be deposited in the temple itself. The child must have been at least 3 years old. Those were such important times. The little one learning from his mother and loved by his mother. No doubt she took the injunction of Deuteronomy and taught that little one all the time the things of the Lord. So necessary. Give yourself to the child. Such a child was a man named John Stiles, the product of a godly mother. Listen to his sentiments. "I have worshiped in churches and chapels. I have prayed in the busy street. I have sought my God and have found him where the waves of his ocean beat. I have knelt in the silent forest in the shade of some ancient tree, but the dearest of all my altars was at my mother's knee. I have listened to God in his temple. I've caught his voice in the crowd. I have heard him speak where the breakers were booming long and loud, where the winds play soft in the treetops. My God has talked to me, but I have never heard him clearer than I did at my mother's knee. The things in my life that are worthy were born in my mother's breast and breathed into mine by the wonder of the love her life expressed. The years that have brought me to manhood have taken her far from me, but memory keeps me from straying too far from my mother's knee. God, make me the man of her vision and purge me of selfishness. God, keep me true to her standards and help me to live to bless. God, hallow the holy impress of the days that used to be, and keep me a pilgrim forever to the shrine at my mother's knee." Such was the testimony of Samuel in the years that Hannah dedicated herself to him. No higher calling on the face of the earth in human life than that kind of devotion from a mother to a child. She not only dedicated herself to the child, but secondly, she dedicated her child to the Lord. Verse 24, "When she had weaned him, she took him up with her, along with a three-year-old bull and one ephah of flour and a jug of wine, and brought him to the house of the Lord in Shiloh, although the child was young. They slaughtered the bull and brought the boy to Eli, and she said, 'Oh, my Lord, as your soul lives, my Lord, I am the woman who stood here beside you praying to the Lord. For this boy I prayed, and the Lord has given me my petition, which I asked of him. So I have also dedicated him to the Lord. As long as he lives, he is dedicated to the Lord.' And he worshiped the Lord there." What a scene. She sought nothing from him. She sought not that he have some great career in some big field and be famous or make a lot of money so that she could brag about him. She sought not that he should be put in a situation where he could make sure he had enough to care for her in her old age. No, she gave that child away to God. Never, though, did she drop her responsibility for him. Look at chapter 2, verse 18. "Now Samuel was ministering before the Lord as a boy wearing a linen ephod." In other words, he was girded like a priest would be dressed. As a little boy, his whole life was ministering before the Lord. and his mother would make him a little robe, verse 19, and bring it to him from year to year when she would come up with her husband to offer the yearly sacrifice. Then Eli would bless Elkanah and his wife and say, "May the Lord give you children from this woman in place of the one she dedicated to the Lord." And they went to their own home, and the Lord visited Hannah, and she conceived and gave birth to 3 sons and 2 daughters. And the boy Samuel grew before the Lord. She never really let go of her responsibility. Every time she came with a new little robe for her growing Samuel. That's the result of godly mothering, and that's the insight that you never stop being mother, no matter how old they become. God blessed her. I wish we had the time to contrast the rest of the narrative, because the rest of chapter 2 into chapter 3 into chapter 4 is the sad, pathetic tragedy of the family of Eli. His sons were fornicators. They died, and he himself fell over, as I said, and died. It was a tragic, ugly scene. And the commentary of Scripture on Eli was that he could not restrain his sons from doing evil. And his wife is never mentioned. I don't know what part, if any, she had, but she was a long way from what Hannah was in producing godly Samuel. To be a godly mother involves a right husband relationship, a right heavenly relationship, and a right home relationship. Hannah had all of that. God honored it, and she gives us a model to follow. In closing, let me ask a couple of questions. What does this say, and how do we apply this? First of all, ask yourself, are you a godly mother? Are you a godly mother? Are you preparing to be a godly mother? Are you, if you are already older, preparing younger women to be godly mothers? And to men, I say, are you creating the environment in which your wife's godliness can have its best effect? And are you raising sons who will lead their wives to be godly mothers? And to you young people, I say, are you honoring your mother? Are you obeying your mother? If God has given you a godly mother, God has given you the best of gifts. None of them are perfect, but when they love the Lord Jesus Christ and have passed that on to you, they have given you the greatest thing they could give. Are you thankful? And there are some who say, "My mother was not godly." Are you praying for her? Are you praying for her and asking God's Spirit somehow to bring you under the influence of a godly woman who can show you the things your mother never showed you? The hope for our society really rests in what happens in the next generation, and that is so much in the hands of godly women.
9: You're listening to Grace to You, the Bible teaching ministry of John MacArthur. John's current series is titled God's Design for a Successful Woman. Now, if you're a man, a husband, listening to this series, perhaps you're wondering what role you have in all of this. What can you do to help your wife be a godly mother and cultivate the godly virtues that John talked about today? Well, John had some practical thoughts along those lines. Let's listen to them now.
10: That's a really important question, and I think we have to start by saying this. If women want to be godly wives, if they want to be godly mothers, if they want to cultivate godly virtues that that bring about healthy marriages, healthy families, and advance the kingdom, they've got to stop taking their cues from the culture, from the world around them, because it's going to send all kinds of corrupted messages. Since the fall, when man was cursed and woman was cursed, Genesis says there's conflict. The man is overbearing in his rule. The woman is trying to fight for her own position and power in the relationship. So you have conflict. That conflict is just innate to being fallen. The only thing that's going to overrule that conflict is the power of Christ and the power of the Holy Spirit in two people living to be obedient to the Word of God and to love Christ with all their heart, soul, mind, and strength. And that can happen, and then marriage becomes the grace of life. It becomes the kind of bliss that God ordained it to be. But what happens today, even among Christian women, is they start trying to conform to what the culture tells them. They're more worried about their face and their form. They're worried about their style and their wardrobe. They're worried about what other people see on the outside instead of being concerned about the hidden part of the heart where a woman's real beauty lies. She needs to seek to be pleasing to God in every sense. And then being pleasing to God will become pleasing to her husband and pleasing to her children. Simply read the Word of God, find out how God in His Word ordains a woman to be, to live, and to fulfill her responsibilities. Follow that path, and that's the path to blessing and satisfaction and joy.
11: That's right, friend. God's Word has a lot to say about being a godly woman. 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
1: Luke records that the disciples on one occasion said to Jesus, "Lord, increase our faith." 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They were followers of the Lord Jesus Christ, but they came to a point in their lives where they knew that they had to grow in their faith.
2: Welcome to Open the Bible with Pastor Colin Smith. I'm David Pick. Glad you could join us today on the program. And Colin, do you think that every follower of Jesus sooner or later comes to the point where they need to pray that prayer?
3: Oh, absolutely. I mean, what happens in life is that you are going along and it seems that things are okay, and then suddenly you find yourself confronted by a situation that you had not known before. It may be to do with health, it may be a crisis in a relationship, it may be a loss, it may be something to do with employment. And you find yourself saying, you know, I thought I was doing fine, but now I'm in a position where I know I really need more help. Lord, increase my faith. And I'm sure that's where the disciples were when they made that famous prayer. It's a wonderful, wonderful prayer. And that's what we're looking at today. The reality is that we do need to grow in faith, and the question is how. And we're going to continue to see some of the strategies by which we can grow in faith as we confront some of the greatest challenges that we face in life.
2: So join us today, if you can, in Matthew chapter 6 as we continue the message, Little Faith. Here is Pastor Colin.
1: Faith grows as we get to know Jesus, walk with him, learn of him, look to him, and your faith will grow. You know, Paul says that he is able to do far more abundantly above all that we ask and even above all that we think. Little faith believes enough to ask Jesus for help. Little faith thinks that God can help. That is why he or she asks. But God is able to do far abundantly more than little faith asks or thinks. He's able to do far more than any of us here today even thinks. Walk with him, and you will find out what he can do. Now, the third time that Jesus refers to little faith is in Matthew in chapter 14. And you might like to turn over to that with me now. This is the story of when Jesus came to his disciples walking on the water. And from this story, we learn that little faith is easily distracted. Notice Matthew 14 and verse 31. Immediately, Jesus reached out his hand and took hold of him, that is Peter, saying to him, "Oh, you of little faith, why did you doubt?" Now, again, this is a story that some of us know well. The disciples were in the boat at night, and Jesus had gone to a mountain on his own in order to pray. But late in the night, Jesus came to the disciples walking on the water. At first, the disciples thought that they were seeing a ghost, but Jesus said, "Take heart, it is I, do not be afraid." And Peter said, "Lord, if it's you, command me to come to you on the water." And Jesus said, "Come." Peter got out of the boat and he walked on the water to Jesus. Now, here we learn something else about faith. Faith takes bold initiatives at the command of the Lord Jesus Christ. When we look at this story, Peter getting out of the boat, our first thought is most likely, well, Peter must have had great faith to do that. I mean, I'm not sure I would have done it. Would I have got out of the boat? Peter must have had great faith to get out of the boat. And yet, what Jesus says to him here is, "Oh, you have little faith." Spurgeon suggests that Peter's faith was little from the beginning because Little faith is always looking for a sign. Listen to what he says, I quote, "Little faith is far too eager for signs." Spurgeon says, "I do not think Peter's faith suddenly became little. It was always little, and the sight of the wind made its littleness apparent." He continues, "Strong faith is content without signs. It believes God's bare word and asks for no confirming miracle." Now, it's clear from this story then that little faith, that's the name by which Jesus addresses Peter here, little faith can achieve great things. But it's also clear from this story that little faith gets easily distracted. Here's Peter taking what looks like this bold initiative of faith. He's responding to the invitation of Jesus to come. But Matthew tells us that when he walked on the water, he saw the wind, verse 30, and he was afraid. So picture this, his eyes are on Jesus as he walks towards the Master. But you see, the thing with little faith is it's easily distracted. And when he saw the wind, oh, well, then he was afraid and he began to sink. Now, this is one of the marks of little faith. It looks to Jesus and then it looks away to something else. Now, we're asking the practical question throughout this series, how can my faith grow? Well, again, from this story, we've got another very obvious answer. And it's this, that faith grows as we worship. And that's where the story ends here. Verse 32, "When they got into the boat, the wind ceased, and those in the boat worshipped him, saying, 'Truly, you are the Son of God.'" Worship is the gaze of the soul upon the Lord Jesus Christ, and your faith will grow as you worship. Now, the fourth time that Jesus speaks about little faith is in Matthew chapter 16. And again, you might like to turn there. And here we see that little faith forgets what Jesus has done. Matthew 16 and verse 8, "But Jesus, aware of this, said, 'Oh, you of little faith, why are you discussing among yourselves the fact that you have no bread?'" Now, the context of this here is that Jesus had said to the disciples in verse 6, "Watch and beware of the leaven of the Pharisees and the Sadducees." And Matthew tells us that on that particular day, the disciples had forgotten to pack lunch. They had forgotten to bring bread. And so when Jesus referred to leaven, they thought that he was raising the subject of lunch. Did he say leaven? Oh no, we've forgotten the bread. Oh, we should have brought some lunch. "Yes," says one of the disciples, "but why did he say beware of the leaven of the Pharisees?" "Oh," says another, "well, maybe he's saying that we shouldn't be asking the Pharisees to give us bread. I mean, they did give alms. They did give help to people who were in need. Maybe Jesus is saying, don't ask them." "No, no, no," says someone else. "Maybe he's saying that we shouldn't eat with the Pharisees because we are not walking in fellowship with them," and so forth. Their conversation was all about food. And Jesus says, verse 8, "Oh, you of little faith, why are you discussing among yourselves the fact that you have no bread?" And then he says, verse 9, "Do you not remember?" And he reminds them of how he fed 5,000 people with five loaves and two fish, multiplying them so that all the people had plenty to eat with 12 baskets left over, and how on another occasion he did something very similar with a crowd of about 4,000 people. Verse 9, do you not remember? Little faith forgets what Jesus has done. And this points us surely to another way in which faith grows. Faith grows as we remember the words and the works of Jesus. That's how faith grows. And this is why the Lord's Supper is such a marvelous gift for the strengthening of our faith. Faith grows as we fix our minds and our hearts on what Jesus has done. And this is why a daily diet of the Word of God is so vital to a growing faith. Little faith forgets what Jesus has done, but faith grows as it is nourished by the Word of God.
2: 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We're in Matthew chapter 6. Here again is Pastor Colin.
1: And then the fifth and the last time that Jesus referred to little faith is found in the next chapter, Matthew and chapter 17. And here we learn that little faith gives up too soon. Notice verse 19 and 20 of this passage. The disciples came to Jesus privately and said, why could we not cast it out? And he said to them, because of your little faith. Now, the story here is that Jesus had gone up on the mountain with Peter, James, and John, where his glory was revealed in the transfiguration. The other 9 disciples were left behind at the bottom of the mountain. And while Jesus was gone, a man whose son was possessed by an evil spirit came to the disciples and asked them for help. Now, the disciples had been in situations like this before. Much earlier, the Gospels tell us that Jesus had sent them out. In Mark in chapter 6 and verse 7, we read these words, that Jesus gave them authority over unclean spirits. And Mark tells us that they cast out many demons and anointed with oil many who were sick and healed them. So these disciples had been successful many times in bringing deliverance to people who were oppressed by evil powers. But on this occasion, they were unable to help. And this man brought his afflicted son. I expect that the disciples said and did what they had said and done before, but this time, nothing happened. And they were perplexed. Why is this? I expect they were embarrassed as well.

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1: Say, why can't the church do something about it? Why could we not cast it out? That's the question. And Jesus says, because of your little faith. Now, you read that and you think, what he's saying is you need greater faith. If only you had stronger faith. If only you believed more, then you would have been successful in dealing with this problem. But I want you to notice that is not what Jesus is saying, because in the very next verse, verse 20, he says, truly I say to you, if you have faith like a grain of mustard seed, that's the smallest of all seeds. If you have, in other words, even the littlest faith, you will say to this mountain, move from here to there, and it will move, and nothing will be impossible for you. Now, you see very clearly what Jesus is saying there in verse 20 is that even the smallest faith can move mountains. Even little faith can see great things happen. We saw that already in the story of Peter, who had little faith walking on the water. So why were the disciples not able to deliver the boy from the evil power that afflicted him? Well, if you look at your Bible very closely, you will see that there is a footnote here, and the footnote reads, some manuscripts insert verse 21, but this kind never comes out except by prayer and fasting. Now, whether or not that was originally part of Matthew's gospel, for sure it is recorded in the gospel of Mark, Mark chapter 9 and verse 29. And fasting, in its nature, is something that you do over a period of time. You can't fast for 5 or 10 minutes. You do it over a period of time. That's the point. And it seems to me that when Jesus says, oh, you of little faith here, he's saying, you've given up too soon. Even with a little faith, even with faith as small as a grain of mustard seed, you would have been successful if you had persevered. But that's what you didn't do. You know, when there's a difficult passage of scripture to understand, and this one isn't easy to understand, it's helpful to be able to look at some commentaries. What have people who are wiser than us been able to see and discern? And I found great help after meditating on this myself, just to check what John Calvin said and to find that this is actually the point that he makes. He says this, when Satan has taken deep root in anyone and has been confirmed by long possession, the victory is difficult and painful, and therefore the contest must be maintained, continued with all of our might. So I'm convinced that Jesus' critique of the disciples here is not that their faith was too small, because he says even faith like a grain of mustard seed would move mountains. His critique is that they gave up too soon. Now, here's the application for us, and it's very obvious. When you are faced with great evil, when you find yourself in a struggle with great darkness, keep praying.

0: keep fasting. Keep seeking the face and the help of God. If you have a loved one who seems trapped by the power of the enemy, and it's been like this for a long time, don't give up hope. Remember that Jesus said that we ought always to pray and not to lose heart. Someone here today has been fighting a particular temptation, and that battle for you has been hard, and it's been quite discouraging. And now you're tempted to say, oh, it's no use. I can't overcome this. I want you to hear the word of the Lord Jesus Christ to you. Oh, you of little faith. You're giving up too soon. Understand that some victories are only won after a long and hard struggle. Stay in the battle, and your faith will grow as you persevere. So here from the scriptures, we have seen five reasons for growing in faith. Why should we individually and together be praying and crying out to the Lord Jesus Christ, Lord, increase our faith? Why should we own that? Why should we pursue that together? Well, we want to grow in faith because little faith is ineffective against anxiety. Little faith underestimates the ability of Jesus. Little faith is just so easily distracted. Little faith forgets what Jesus has done, and little faith gives up too soon, and none of us wants to be content to remain there. And from these stories, we've seen five strategies for growing in faith. Faith grows as we seek God's kingdom. Faith grows as we get to know Jesus. Faith grows as we worship. Faith grows as it is nourished by the Word. And faith grows as we persevere. May God grant that we will grow in faith.
1: 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If you're able to begin a new direct debit of £5 per month or more, or a one-off gift of £60 or more, we'd love to send you a copy of Nancy Guthrie's book, I'm Praying for You, 40 Days of Praying the Bible for Someone Who is Suffering. Colin, who would you say this book is for?
0: Well, it's for anyone who has ever said to someone, I'm praying for you. And that surely is every Christian. We've all said to someone who's in need, or perhaps a loved one in our family, I'm praying for you. But here's the challenge. How do you keep your prayers fresh when you've been praying for someone for some time, perhaps even for many years? I mean, what are you going to do? Just keep saying, God bless them, God bless them. How do you keep your prayers fresh? And Nancy Guthrie has done a wonderful job
2: in putting together a book that draws deeply from Scripture so that we are given 40 practical suggestions as to how you can pray for a friend, a loved one, or someone who's going through a really difficult time. It's a marvelous resource, and I think folks are going to find it very, very helpful.
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2: 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Texts that seem impersonal. 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
4: 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The Lord is a refuge for the oppressed, a stronghold in times of trouble. Those who know your name will trust in you, for you, Lord, have never forsaken those who seek you.
5: I moved to London from Hungary in 2005 with my two young children. We didn't have much, and we couldn't afford a television, but we were able to purchase a small radio, which we took home. But unfortunately, it didn't seem to be able to receive any radio channels very clearly. I tried to reposition it several times. Then finally, the first radio station that came in loud and clear was Premier Christian Radio. I fell in love with this channel. I loved the messages, the teachings, the testimonies, the worship. And to be honest, this was the first living Christian source that I have experienced in my life. I grew up in Hungary, and the church there is very different than the one we have here in the UK. And it was such a surprise to hear that Christian worship, Christian teaching can be like this. I felt really blessed. I felt encouraged, and I was very curious about this style of worship and teachings. And I really, really enjoyed listening to the radio. It was pretty much on all day long. Now, 4 years later, I discovered that Premier started an online community, which I have decided to join. And one day, a young man has contacted me and found one of my comments very intriguing. And so we started talking. And soon we discovered that we actually lived very close to each other in London. And a few weeks down the line, we decided to meet. And a few months down the line, we got engaged. And just a year later, we got married. Now we've been happily married 13 years, and we have 4 children altogether now. And we still listen to Premier, and now my children listen to Premier. God clearly, very clearly, has used Premier to work in my life. It was definitely an instrument that God used to bless me and bless our family.
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1: Great religions are present in virtually every corner of the earth. For the most part, they're sincere and stress good ethical and moral teachings that are consistent with those of the Bible. Alongside the great religions of the world stand culture and tradition. These three, religion, culture, and tradition, represent the highest and most noble attainments of human life. Yet it is these three very positive things that God's enemy specifically uses to distract and divert men from God and from His purpose. You will not want to miss today's marvelous unfolding of the Word of God from the book of Galatians. This is Life Study of the Bible with Witness Lee. Dick Taylor has joined us once again today as we continue in Galatians, see something higher, deeper, and more satisfying to God and to man than religion, culture, and ethics. Thanks, Dick, for joining us.
2: You're welcome, Chris, and I agree. We're going to see something higher, deeper, and more satisfying to God.
1: Dick, yesterday's program was very much dealing with two verses in Galatians chapter 5, both of which include the phrase, "if we walk by the Spirit." But in the original Greek language of the New Testament, these two verses were actually two different Greek words for walk that convey two slightly different meanings. We want to come back to this point today, so maybe you could review the two different walks that we have in Galatians chapter 5.
2: The first walk we see in verse 16. It says, "If we walk by the Spirit, we shall by no means fulfill the lust of the flesh." This first walk is a general walk by the Spirit for our daily living in every kind of way. In other words, we would actually walk by the Spirit, that is, have our being, whatever we do, whatever we say, wherever we go, we do it by the Spirit. Even you get on the freeway, you want to practice to learn to drive by the Spirit. We would eat by the Spirit. In any way and every way, we would do everything by the Spirit as our essence for our existence and our living. So this is a wonderful word walk in verse 16, referring to our general daily living by the person of the triune God who's the Spirit. Then verse 25 says, "If we live by the Spirit, let us also walk by the Spirit." This walk here is a little different word indicating walking in an orderly manner, in a kind of way of rank, in a kind of way of direction, under some control, under a ruling element, indicating that if we really take care of our walk in a general way by the person of the Lord as the Spirit, there will also be an experience of this person as our way, as our path, as our rule, our direction, even our regulation through our daily life, so that we could be those who really gain Christ and are saturated with Christ so that we could express Christ and be built up in Christ. So these two walks are really precious. Both refer to walking by a wonderful person, Christ Himself as the Spirit. First, in a general way. Secondly, in more of a regulated way. But you need the first in order to have the second. And by these two walks, we reach God's goal, gaining Christ to the uttermost for His expression.
1: Dick, appreciate the review. Today we want to come to this matter that we referred to in our opening comments today, how particularly these three very high, noble things of tradition, religion, culture become things that are or can be a distraction to us from the very Christ. Dick, this portion just ahead has much light in it for all of us in our pursuing the real, genuine, enjoyable Christ.
3: In chapter 1, this dear Son of God, who has been revealed into us and who has become one with us, is altogether versus the religion with all its traditions formed according to the God-given law. Chapter 2 is Christ, the very anointed one of God, versus the law. In these two verses, 19 and 20, this chapter says, "I I am dead to the that I may live to God. Then verse 20 says, I have been crucified, so I am dead to the law, and now it is not I, but Christ lives in me to God. Here, God anointed replaces the law. Then from chapter 3, Christ is interchangeably changed into the Spirit. He said, foolish Galatians, I would ask one thing, have you received the Spirit? In chapter 1, it is the Son of God revealed into me. Yet, in chapter 3, it is the Spirit that we have received. And in chapter 2, it is Christ living in us, but in chapter 3, it is the Spirit that we have received into us. And this confirms in chapter 3, the Spirit is just the very Christ and the Son of God in chapter 1 and 2. Then in chapter 4, it goes on to tell us that not only we have received the Spirit, also this Spirit has entered into us as the Spirit of sonship, which makes us born of God, the children of God. Here in chapter 5, we have these two kinds of works. The first kind, walk commonly, walk daily by the Spirit. And we have found out this is our Christian daily walk. Then verse 25 says, walk in order, walk in line, walk by rule, walk in principle. This is to take the second walk in order that we can go away to reach the goal for the accomplishment of God's purpose. We have these two works. I would combine these two together.
1: Dick, Galatians and some of Paul's other epistles reveal that Satan has particularly used some of the most admirable, positive items of human life, as religion, as the law, as culture, ethics, to deceive and distract people from Christ. If we don't eventually learn to walk by the Spirit, Dick, how could we ever be free from such positive things and attractive things?
2: Actually, Chris, I don't think we could be free. We would just be bound by these things. But it's so good that the truth of God's economy is unveiled in this life study of Galatians, bringing us to the fact that God's purpose is not with any of these things that you mentioned, but God's intention is altogether focused on His Son, Jesus Christ, who today is the wonderful, all-inclusive, life-giving Spirit, so accessible and so available to us for our experience and our enjoyment. The Spirit is the processed triune God Himself. And the Spirit is the reality of the very Christ. It mentions in Galatians 1 that Christ as the Son of God versus religion. Then in chapter 2, it mentions the very Christ who lives in us, who is also the Son of God, referred to in chapter 1, also versus the law and circumcision. Now in chapter 3, this wonderful Son of God who is just the Christ, who is actually the wonderful life-giving Spirit, is available for our experience. It's so good that in God's economy, He has no other desire other than to work Himself in Christ as the Spirit into us to be our life and our everything. This is God's purpose. Both He and we are fully satisfied because His purpose is fulfilled.
1: Dick, in this coming section, we're going to address a question that I think every believer has had at one time or another, and that is that if, as a Christian, we are exhorted to be good, to be humble, to be kind, to be full of love, what about those who are not Christians who display these same attributes? How does God view those expressions from an unsaved person? What is their source? We're going to find out about that in this coming section. Let's go back to Witness Lee.
3: We have to walk about in our daily life, not anymore by the essence of our old being, that is the flesh, but by the new essence. The first kind walk is just to make the spirit your very essence of your being. So whatever this dear brother does, whatever this dear brother is, whatever this dear brother has, is all together by the spirit. And this essence of his being is just the triune God. After such a long process, becoming his very constituent, the flesh is diminished. And where the flesh goes? The flesh is crucified on the cross. So verse 24 says, he that belongs to Christ has crucified the flesh on the cross. And the flesh is diminished. When he eats by the Spirit. When he sleeps by the Spirit. This means he walks by the Spirit. And he has the first kind of walk as he daily walk by taking the Spirit as the very essence of his being.
1: Dick, we just heard, and I think we know from our own experience, it's possible for us to love out of the essence of our flesh. Only that which is out of the essence of the Spirit is something that God can honor. How does this principle apply to what we've been receiving from Galatians?
2: It's really good to see Galatians 5, 16, and 25, this matter of walking by the Spirit. In the first walk, in verse 16, it mentions, if we walk by the Spirit, we'll by no means fulfill the lust of the flesh. This is referring to walking by the Spirit as our essence. I think it's good to take a little time right here. What does it mean for the Spirit to be our essence? This means the Spirit is for our existence, for our living, in a general way. If we would pay all our attention to this wonderful person, Christ, who today is the Spirit, surely our essence, our existence, our living will just be by Christ Himself. And the whole point here is that whatever we do must be out of and from and with this essence. In other words, I may love someone, but if I don't love by this essence, if I don't love by the Spirit, by Christ, then you have to realize that even that love is just flesh. And God hates the flesh. Now, this is shocking to your ears because many of us like to be patient. We like to be good. We like to be loving. We like to be kind. But if the essence of our goodness, our kindness, our love, our patience is not the Spirit, is not Christ, God rejects it. So whatever we do, whatever we are, must be by the essence of Christ as the Spirit. So our need, just like the Galatians need, is more than ever to give our whole attention to Christ, who is the wonderful Spirit within our spirit. That's why it says, walk by the Spirit. In other words, our being, our living, our doing, our saying, everything would be by this wonderful person. This is really a love affair. Our heart is just turned to this wonderful one, drawn to him many times through the day. We still need to say, oh Lord, I still love you. I like to do everything by you, with you, for you. So we may do many things that are even good, but if the essence is not by the Spirit, in other words, not by Christ, then in God's sight, it is rejected. But if everything we do is by the Spirit, even if you get angry with somebody, if you get angry by the Spirit, God is happy. That's a proper anger. Now, people may say, wait a minute. But consider Jesus when he went into the temple. He became very angry in John chapter 2. But his anger was altogether by the Spirit. It was fully acceptable by God. And that anger was really an anger against religion and its pollution. So we must be those who walk by the Spirit, enjoying Christ as our essence for our existence and for our living in everything. That's why it's so good. You know, on the freeway, I do a lot of driving and I have people cut me off and this kind of thing. I also make some foolish moves. But if you just try to behave when somebody cuts you off and just try to be nice and patient and kind, I mean, you have so many thoughts that go through you. I tell you what you need is you need to be walking by the Spirit. And if you ever called on the Lord, you need to call then. Oh, Lord! Because otherwise, we just walk by another essence. We get angry. The things that go through our head, it's terrible. I better not even say them on the radio. So we need to be those who walk and live by the Spirit. Hallelujah for walking by this wonderful Christ as our essence.
1: I think those of us who live in California, especially Southern California, Dick, this is a special portion for us, this freeway test.
2: I think you're right.
1: You live about 30 miles one way. I live about 30 miles another way. We have, as you were looking and you kept saying, you need to, you need to, you need to, I was saying, amen, Lord, amen, Lord, amen, Lord. What a time of test. We're there alone in the car on the freeway and the opportunity comes.
2: It sure does.
1: And that reaction, I'll tell you, our own patience and our own virtue apart from Christ really runs out in a quick hurry.
2: That's right.
1: Well, with that, I'll take the encouragement, Dick, and let's go back to Witness Lee.
2: Amen.
3: This first walk is for the second walk.
4: Amen.
3: And the second walk is taking the Spirit at the path of your way. And the path of this way is the very Spirit. For our first kind of work, the Spirit is the essence of our living. For our second kind of work, the Spirit is the pathway, the underlying thought of verse 25 of chapter 5 is this, Galatians. You not only live by the law, taking the law and making the law the essence of your life. But you also have your goal set up according to the law. And the law became the path of your way. And you are not only living under the law, now you are walking your human life way according to the law. The law is your pathway. Dear Galatians, you all have to be brought back and leave the law there. Where? On the cross. Even the law has been crucified there. Leaving the law there at the cross. Come back to the practical experiential Christ, who is now the Spirit. Making this Spirit the very essence of your daily life. And you have to take away toward God's goal and walk this way in such a spirit, making this spirit the very pathway for you to reach God's goal. The underlying thought is too deep, too deep. In other words, in this book, to Galatians, the writer excluded all the doctrine. He excluded not only the law, the religion, the tradition. He excluded all the doctrines, all the teachings, all the regulations, all the knowledge. Don't say, you know this, you know that. Whatever you know, that is not the rule. Whatever you know, that should not be the principle. The principle, the governing principle, the directing rule must be the Spirit. As now I'm one with Him, surely as the all-inclusive Spirit, He will lead me to walk away just in Himself. He Himself becomes the rule, the principle, you see, the direction, the regulation of my way. And this rule, principle, direction, with the goal, is just the all-inclusive Spirit. To be the path of my way. When I walk in this way, taking this path, surely I will reach the goal of God. And God's purpose will be accomplished. And I will get the prize, to enjoy Christ to the top, to the uttermost. This is Galatians. No more law, no more religion, no more tradition, no more teaching, no more doctrine, no more organization, no more regulation, nothing. But this only one, the triune God, processed to be the compound life-giving spirit. He's now living in me to be my very essence of my new being and to be the very path of my way. So I live by Him and I walk in Him.
1: Dick, this was really a strong word here. If we are to have such a walk that takes the Spirit both as our essence and our path, we have to leave not just the law of the Old Testament that was a snare to the Galatians, but also any kind of tradition or doctrine or teachings or religion that's apart from Christ. And Dick, if we don't walk by these things, what's left for us to walk by?
2: Only the Spirit. That's why Paul says walk by the Spirit, because there isn't anything else to walk by. All these things that you named, such as doctrine, tradition, teachings, etc., these are all not eternal. They're all going to pass away. But Christ Himself, the triune God Himself, the Spirit, He's eternal, and He's our life. We want to take the one who is eternal. All these other things are going to fade. 1 Corinthians 13 says these kind of things will pass away, but love will never pass away. And love is just this Christ who is just this wonderful Spirit. Our desire is just to take this Christ who is the Spirit. Isn't it good, Chris, that as you mentioned here in this question, that the Spirit is both our essence and our path. And both our essence and our path is a person. Our daily living is not an outward law, regulation, organization, religion, doctrine, that kind of thing. Our daily living, our existence, our essence. Even Paul was warning the Galatians, don't take the law as your essence. Don't take all these regulations as your essence. Don't take circumcision as your essence. What a shame. You're left with something that the Lord already crucified. You need to take Christ. He's the eternal one, the living one. And He's the reality of every positive thing in the universe anyway. So don't insult God by substituting anything for Christ. So the Lord, as the Spirit, is our essence for our general daily living. And He's also the very pathway. The more we enjoy Him as our essence, the more He becomes our highway. And the issue of walking down this highway, which is just Christ, is more Christ, gaining Christ. Paul said, I pursue toward the goal for the prize, to which God in Christ Jesus has called me upward. This is marvelous. So what we could say in a kind of summarizing way about these two walks is that we need to enjoy Christ as the Spirit, both as our essence and as our path. And if we take God's goal as our goal, we'll be very, very regulated. What is God's goal? Paul mentioned it in Philippians 3:14. I pursue toward the goal for the prize. Christ is the goal, and Christ is the prize. You know, whenever you have a goal and you're running a race, you're going right down the road in a very regulated way. You're staying in your lane because you want to reach the goal. The other day, I saw a newly paved street with nice, fresh lines. Boy, those lines just control things, rule things. These lines just control, they direct, they guide, and if you stay within the lines, you'll get to your goal.
1: Dick, if we stay long enough in this ministry, eventually we will learn that it's Christ versus everything. Ultimately, He replaces everything.
2: That is great. Not only Christ versus religion, but Christ versus everything. Let's gain Christ.
1: Dick, thank you. Very enjoyable fellowship. This was a wonderful life study. I think our listeners ought to have it in printed form, don't you?
2: I believe so.
1: I'd like to thank Dick Taylor again for joining us today. And I'm Chris Wilde. Thank you very much for listening.

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4: 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When you find yourself in one of those situations, where do you turn? So I want you to turn, if you will, to the 14th chapter of John, and to remind you that Jesus is encouraging his disciples. He's going to be crucified the next day. They are very discouraged, and Judas has betrayed him, and he's begun to talk about some things. They don't quite figure out how they all match up. He said, "If you've seen me, you've seen the Father. I and the Father are one." And now he's talking about suffering and all the rest. But listen to these words of encouragement, because this 14th, 15th, 16th chapters of John really are words of encouragement. He's getting ready to leave them. And beginning in verse 16 of the 14th chapter, here's what he says. He says, "I will ask the Father, and he will give you another helper that he may be with you forever, that is, the Spirit of truth, whom the world cannot receive because it does not see him or know him, but you know him because he abides with you and will be in you. I will not leave you as orphans. I will come to you. Very important for them to know that the whole fact of his leaving was already frustrating and confusing and fearful. Now he says, I'm not going to leave you as orphans. I'll come to you. It's very interesting what he says in these next verses, because he offers them, promises them help. Help that will always be there. So the question is, who is this helper? What is this helper? And he says the helper is the Holy Spirit. Now listen carefully, because many people will sit in church pews for years and years and years and never understand who the Holy Spirit is. So let me explain to you who he is. The Holy Spirit is a person. He's not an it, and oftentimes people refer to him as an it. He's a person. He feels, he wills, he knows, just like we do, all the characteristics of a person, the Holy Spirit has them. Every time Jesus referred to him, he referred to him as a person. Notice what he says, I will ask the Father and he will give you another helper that he may be with you forever. He may be with you, not it. 26th verse of the same chapter. But the helper, the Holy Spirit, whom, not it, whom the Father will send in my name. And something very significant in this passage of Scripture is this, back to this 16th verse. When he says, I will ask the Father and he will give you another helper. Listen carefully. The word another is a little Greek word, allon, A-L-L-O-N, which means another just like. And what he was saying is, I'm going to send you somebody just like me. Very significant, all these words. I'm going to send you someone just like me, and he's going to be with you. And look at this. He says, another helper, that he may be with you for how long? Forever. Not until, not if, and in but I'm going to send you another helper who's going to be with you absolutely forever. That is the Spirit of truth, whom the world can't receive because it doesn't see him and know him, but you know him because he abides with you and will be in you. Now, here's the issue. People who are unsaved know nothing about the Holy Spirit. Secondly, the truth is the Holy Spirit is not in them. He's separated from them because until you receive Jesus Christ as your personal Savior, the Holy Spirit does not live in a person's life. And so we're talking about, first of all, the person of the Holy Spirit. And second, I want you to know that he's not only the person of the Holy Spirit, but he's a person of the Trinity. That is, God the Father, God the Son, God the Holy Spirit. And when he says he will abide with you forever, he couldn't say that unless the Holy Spirit was omnipotent, omniscient, omnipresent. And so think about this. The Holy Spirit indwells every single believer. When you trust that Jesus Christ is your personal Savior, the Holy Spirit at that moment sealed you as a child of God. He comes to abide in you, to live in you, and he comes primarily as your helper. So think about this. One of the gifts of God to every single one of his children is the person of the Holy Spirit. He's the one who convicted you of your sin to begin with. He's the one who gives you the faith to believe. He's the one who makes you aware of the reality of who Jesus Christ is. He's the one who makes you aware of the fact that you need him. He's the one who brings you to confession and repentance of sin. He's the one who brings about this new birth in your life. And he's the one who comes in to seal you as a child of God. And the Scripture says very clearly, if the Spirit of God is not within you, you are none of his. He's the one who bears witness to us that we are the children of God, a person of the Trinity. So think about this. You and I have within us a helper who is omniscient, knows all things, omnipotent, has all power, omnipresent, that is, all things are in his presence, but primarily he lives on the inside of us so that you can never be without him. You say, well, wait a minute, I could be without him. Listen to what Jesus says. He says he'll be with you forever. So if you happen to be one of those persons who believes that you can be saved and then you can be lost, then think about this. Jesus lied. And he didn't lie. He says he's coming to be with you and he's going to be with you forever. He didn't say he's going to be with you forever unless you deny me, Peter. He didn't. No. Unless you betray me. In other words, unless you sin. He doesn't say that. Once the Holy Spirit comes into your life and seals you as a child of God, you are forever a child of God and forever sealed. No one can break the seal of God in your life. You are sealed, he says, unto the day of redemption, which means he seals you to the moment he takes you home to heaven. Think about this. And you see, the fact that we don't understand who the Holy Spirit is helps me understand, realize, that one of the reasons that people are not happy, they are not joyous as Christians, they're full of anxiety, full of fear, governed, and listen, and oftentimes plagued with fear and uncertainty and lack of security and all the rest in their life. Why? They don't realize who's living on the inside of them. The Spirit of the living God, the Holy Spirit, and he came to help her. What did he say? He says, I will ask the Father, he will give you another helper, that he may be with you forever. And then in that 26th verse, but the helper, the Holy Spirit, whom the Father will send in my name, he will teach you all things, bring all things to your remembrance. And then, for example, in the 15th chapter and the 26th verse, when the helper comes, whom I will send to you from the Father, that is the Spirit of truth, who proceeds from the Father, he will testify about me. And you will testify also because you have been with me from the beginning. What is he saying? The Holy Spirit is a person. He's a person of the Trinity. All of the aspects of the Trinity, all of his wisdom, all of his knowledge, all of his understanding. And think about this. He knows all about your life, present, past, and future. He has all power to do anything and everything that you need for him to do in your life. You have this awesome gift within you, and I wonder how many times you turn to him to help you in your Christian life, to see you through difficulty, hardship, and trial. What does he say? He says, I'm going to send you a helper, just like me, Jesus says. The Father's going to send him. The Father and I are going to send you this helper who will live in you and be with you forever. How many believers ever even think about turning to him? How many believers ever think about depending upon him, asking him? And he was so important that Jesus said to those disciples, he said, I'm going away. And he said, but here's what I want you to do. He said, you must sit down, tarry ye, he says, in the city of Jerusalem until you be endued with power from on high. He's with you now. He's going to be in you and with you forever. At Pentecost, what happened? You remember they were praying together. The scripture says the Spirit of God fell upon them, this mighty rushing wind, and the Spirit of God baptized them into Christ. That is, he identified them with him. The Spirit of God came upon them and indwelt them. And from that moment on, every single believer, every person who trusts Jesus Christ as their personal Savior is indwelt by the Spirit of the living God, and he's there to help us in every single circumstance of life. And so, as you look at your life and as you face the situations and circumstances that you face, and sometimes they're very difficult, sometimes they're critical, sometimes they're emergencies, you're never alone. And oftentimes believers will say, I'm just alone these days. No, you're not. If you're saved, you're not alone. You may feel lonely, but you're not alone. In fact, how far can you go from the Spirit of God who lives inside of you? Can't get away from him. He has a work to do. He has a ministry to fulfill in your life and mine. He is God's omniscient. He's God's omnipresent helper, omnipotent helper, sent into your life and mine to enable us to live a godly life until he calls us home to be with him. So, if you happen to be one of those believers and you're sort of down in the dumps and you're saying, well, you know, I don't believe God's anywhere close by. I don't sense God. I don't feel God. And you just talking about how bad things are. You need to stop and ask yourself the question, what is the truth about me? What is the truth about you? You trusted Jesus Christ as your Savior maybe last week, last month, 20, 40 years ago. And because of your ignorance of him, you have not taken advantage of this awesome person and power and love living on the inside of you that makes it possible for you to live this fantastic life. You say, well, no, wait a minute. This fantastic life. Look at all my troubles and trials and heartaches and burdens. I'll ask you two questions. Number one, how many of those did you bring upon yourself? How many of those did you bring upon yourself? Probably a lot of them. Secondly, what about those that you didn't bring upon yourself? You say, well, God let it happen. Well, he did. Well, why did he let it happen? God always has a purpose for every single thing. We claim Romans chapter 8, that he's causing all things to work together for good to those who call according to his purpose. Now watch this. Suppose you didn't have any problems, any heartaches, any burdens. What would you know about the love of God? Suppose you didn't have any emergencies, any real trials, any things that you just absolutely could not handle. Suppose you had none of those. You would never know how awesome God is to reach down into your life and your heart in those critical times and to be exactly what you need him to be to help you through those times. You would never know that if he didn't allow them. He sent the Holy Spirit to live on the inside of us in order to do what? To enable us to become the persons God wants us to be, achieve the things that God wants us to achieve. And you're out there working in your schoolwork, for example, or in your job, whatever it might be, and you're doing it on your own. You're not trusting God. You're not relying upon him. You don't ask the Holy Spirit to help you to do anything. Now, the Bible doesn't tell us to pray to the Holy Spirit, to pray to the Lord God himself, the Lord Jesus. And he says the Spirit is always doing what? The Spirit's always pointing us to Jesus. The Spirit's always pointing us to Jesus Christ, the glorify him. So look what God has done. While he sits in the heavens and reigns and rules over all things, and the Son sits beside him, interceding for all of his children, he has the Holy Spirit living on the inside of every single one of us, meeting every need of our life, ready and willing in every situation and circumstances to help us. He is our divine helper, but you don't call upon him. And then you wonder why you go through these situations. Believers, listen, would be happy, more peaceful, less anxious, more confident, more assured, more fruitful, more impacting if we

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1: He uses here. Notice he says, and I will ask the Father and he will give you another helper. Watch this. The word helper here, the Greek word is parakletos. Para mean alongside and kletos is to be called. That is, the Holy Spirit is one whom the Father has called to do what? To walk alongside us, so to speak, and to do what? To help us. And remember this, if he's omniscient, he knows what's coming. If he's omnipotent, he can handle it. So you and I have someone who knows all about the future to warn us of things that are coming, to make us aware and to enable us, to strengthen us, to equip us. Very, very practical helper. We're not talking about some theological jargon. We're talking about somebody that Jesus called a person whom he sent because he knew you and I need help. Amen? We all need help at times in our life. And so he sent him. He's a very practical helper. But not only that, he's a very personal helper. This isn't some thing. This is a person. And when I think about other religions, for example, and all the things that people go through to try to please and appease their God, and the gods, first of all, they can't speak, they can't hear, they can't do anything. It's all a waste of time. I know they don't like to hear about it, but it's the truth. It's a waste of time. We have a person. And you remember what Paul said when he went through Athens? He said, I see you've got some statues out here. One of them says to the unknown God, I'm telling you who he is. He is the Lord Jesus Christ who came to save you from your sins and to fill you with the Spirit of the living God. He is a very personal helper. Listen, if he's living on the inside of you, what is it about you he doesn't know? He knows everything about us. Somebody says, well, that's the problem. That's what I don't like about him. He knows everything. Well, you want him to know everything when you're hurting. You want him to know why you're hurting. You want him to know the needs of your life. He knows all about us. He's a personal, listen, a personal messenger sent by the Father to us to live on the inside of us and to be with us forever for every situation, circumstance of life. Practical, very helpful, very personal. And one of the wonderful things about him is that he's available. Listen, he is available 24 hours of every day, 60 minutes in every hour, 60 seconds in every minute, in every millisecond, he's living on the inside of you, always available. So when you say, well, you know, I pray to God and he doesn't listen, that's not true. God can hear what you say. The question is, are you coming to him in the right way? Are you coming to him full of sin in your life and expecting God just to ignore all that? No, remember who's on the inside of you. Omniscient Holy Spirit, who is our helper. He's very practical, always available. And listen, he's also always adequate. You can't come up with anything that God can't handle. Isn't it amazing how we as believers oftentimes we say, oh, I believe the Bible from cover to cover. We read the verses and we see what they say, but when it comes to applying it to our life, we don't do it. Think about this. You have this adequate, available Holy Spirit who is omnipotent, has all power, can handle every situation, and you go calling your mother or calling someone else or asking somebody else, why don't you call on him? You know when most people call on God? Tell me. When they've called on everybody else and they can't help him. Listen, he's living on the inside of you. This is practical. This is real. And one of the reasons you don't have the joy that God wants you to have and the peace he wants you to have, he doesn't want his children full of anxiety and fretting and fuming about the future and security and all these other things. He's already taken care of every bit of that. And you say, well, what about these troubles he allows me to go through? Just to demonstrate his awesome love for you. That's one of the reasons. And what does it do? It drives us to God. And listen to this. Whatever drives you and me to God's good for us. Whatever drives us to God is good for us because he'll work it out in such a way it'll turn it for our good every single time. He's available. He's adequate. And listen, he's dependable. You don't ever have to worry about coming to him and asking about anything and he's not going to be late. He's not going to be in a hurry. He's not wringing his hands.

0: God loves you and me and wants the best for us, and He loves us so much. Listen, it's not enough for Him to be in heaven. He says, I'm going to send you someone who's going to be in you, with you, and upon you forever. And He is going to be your helper, your parakletos, the one who's going to, I'm calling alongside you to walk with you through the fire, in the valley, on the mountaintop, when things are good, when things are bad, when everybody's happy, when everybody's sad, He's still there doing His work in your life.
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1: 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If Jesus is your Savior, you're never alone. A Moment with Charles Stanley reminds us of this promise.
0: God the Father, God the Son, God the Holy Spirit, three persons of the Trinity, make up the Godhead, which is one. The Father, the Son, and the Spirit. The Father, the great Creator, ruling and reigning over all. Jesus said He put all authority in His hands. His Jesus Christ, the Savior, God's substitute for your sin and mine, giving His life, redeeming us, seated at the Father's right hand. The Bible says He's ever interceding for us. Jesus said, the Father will send the Holy Spirit to live in you and with you. So who's living on the inside of you but the Holy Spirit? One of His primary reasons for living on the inside of us is to live, listen, in us and through us, the very life of Jesus. That's what He's all about. He's here to help you and me to face any situation, any circumstance of life, and to live out in us and through us, what? The very life of Jesus Christ Himself. So where's Jesus? Seated at the Father's right hand. And so why did He send the Holy Spirit? Because He knew we couldn't do without Him. But He says, I will not leave you as orphans. I'm going to send one, the Holy Spirit, to be in you, with you, and upon you, so that every single believer is sealed with the presence of the Holy Spirit. You could not be alone, even if you wanted to, once you trust Jesus Christ as your Savior.
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6: My name is Anne from Berkshire. Premier has been like a lifeline to me. Since the passing of my beloved husband, I would feel very downhearted, very low at times. And although I have a supportive and caring family, they're not with me 24 hours of the day, and although Premier is. 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Many times when I would be going through my low moments in my life, just at the right time, there would be an appropriate song on the radio, a scripture reading, words of encouragement from a presenter, a preacher, that uplifts my spirit and gives me hope to carry on. Through the preaching and teaching of God's Word, I am stronger spiritually and I can face the challenges of life. Being on my own, it's not easy, but with the help of God and with Premier guiding me through and giving me daily nourishment for my soul, the nourishment that reaches where no other, nothing else can reach.
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1: We have to recognize Christ is not divided. 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And God, help us to get our eyes back on Jesus so we can do what we are supposed to do despite our differences, love one another, and work collectively together for the advance of Christ's kingdom, not a worldly kingdom.
0: Today on Back to Basics, Pastor Brian continues his study in the book of 1 Corinthians. Join us as Pastor Brian concludes his teaching on 1 Corinthians chapter 1, verses 1 through 17, in a message titled, Is Christ Divided? 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
1: We can still love one another and serve the Lord side by side, even if we don't see eye to eye on secondary issues. So here, Paul, he's dealing with personality politics and power plays within the church. So one writer summed it up like this. He said, Paul does not require uniformity or replication in every detail of doctrine, but a non-competitive attitude that sets aside all hint of power play. He wants them, the Corinthians, and all of us, to all take the same side and to be free from factions. Paul wants us to all, hey, we're all on the same team. That's what he wants us to understand. Christians are on the same team. But if we break ourselves all up into a bunch of different teams, then this is going to be problematic. So what was the specific problem that Paul is writing about? Well, he goes on and he tells us about it in verses 11 and 12. He says, my brothers and sisters, some from Chloe's household have informed me that there are quarrels among you. What I mean is this, one of you says, I follow Paul. Another, I follow Apollos. Another, I follow Cephas, which is the Aramaic name for Peter. And still another, I follow Christ. So this is what's happening in the Corinthian church. Paul, as I said, he's gone on to other things. He's carrying on his ministry. And he hears that now the church is being divided up. And of course, none of the names that he mentions here, his own name for one, none of them are involved in any of these politics that are going on in the church. They're not involved in these power plays, but people in the church are latching onto these names and then creating factions throughout the church saying, hey, no, I'm for Paul. Oh, well, you know, Paul's fine, but I think Apollos, he's really our man. And others are like, well, forget Paul and Apollos. Who are they? Man, Peter is the guy. He was with Jesus. And somebody finally says, forget all of them. I'm just for Jesus. But you can see how counterproductive this is, right? Now, so Paul would be the founder of the church. So naturally, there would be many people there that would say, I'm for Paul when it comes down to it. Apollos came to the church. And Apollos was, the scripture describes Apollos as he's eloquent and he's mighty in the scriptures. He's an Alexandrian Jew. Alexandria was one of the intellectual centers of the ancient world. So Apollos, he comes from that background and he's got this amazing gift. He's eloquent. He can speak so well. And he's mighty in scripture. And then Peter, of course, he was right there with Jesus. Peter's the one who Jesus gave the keys of the kingdom to. So you could see how these kinds of things started to develop. But if we just stop and think about it for a moment, of course, you can see how destructive this could be to a congregation as well. You know, let's just say, what if here in our fellowship, what if we had, you know, four different people who taught the word And then we had groups that divided up, different sections. And they had their favorite preacher. And so you show up on Sunday and your guy isn't up there. You're like, oh, why is this guy speaking today? I don't even like this guy. You know, gosh, turn to the person next to you. Do you even like this guy? Are you kidding? I love this guy. This God ministers to me so much through this person. Oh, gosh, what's your problem? I can't even speak, you know? No, I like so-and-so. Somebody else hears you and they go, hey, neither one of those guys are very good. You know who I like, don't you? Now, what do you think that would do to our church if that's the kind of mentality we had? It will break everything up. It'll tear everything up. And this is what was happening in Corinth. And quite frankly, this is what's happened in the body of Christ. And this is actually what's happened in other churches beside the Corinthian church as well. But the beautiful thing is how Paul handles this. Now, let me just say this. The Corinthians, as we already pointed out, they were a mess in many areas. They still had so many things wrong. They saw the church as a competitive environment where the goal was to be in the in group. And so they created these cliques around the names of the apostles and Jesus. But what does Paul do? He does the absolute right thing, and he does the thing that's necessary to nip it in the bud. He asks this question in verse 13. Is Christ divided? Was Paul crucified for you? You see, Paul is not going to give 1 minute to any of this stuff. Now, unfortunately, sometimes these kinds of divisions are able to really develop because there are personalities that promote that sort of thing. There are people that they like to be considered as the most important or the best or whatever the case might be. But the Apostle Paul was completely free from that. He had no personal ambition. He had no desire to have his name elevated above that of anybody else's. And so he just comes very, very candidly straight at them with, is Christ divided? Was I crucified for you? So he's just showing them that he's not buying into this in any way, shape, or form. And then he goes on and he says, I thank God that I did not baptize any of you except Crispus and Gaius so that no one can say that you were baptized in my name. Yes, I also baptized the house of Stephanas. Beyond that, I don't remember if I baptized anyone else. For Christ did not send me to baptize, but to preach the gospel, not with wisdom and eloquence, lest the cross of Christ be emptied of its power. So you see, they were making a comparison. Oh, Apollos is way more eloquent than Paul. And oh, but Peter is this. And oh, but the wisdom, all of this stuff. Paul says, you know, none of those things are the point. It's not about wisdom or eloquence. It's about the power of the gospel. And of course, it's about Christ. And so Paul, he just tackles it straight on in these verses. And now this is the beginning of an argument, really, that's going to carry us all the way through the fourth chapter. So right here, beginning at verse 10, all the way to the end of the fourth chapter, in a sense, Paul is dealing with the same kinds of issues. And we'll get more into the details next time of how the Corinthians thought so highly of wisdom. As a matter of fact, Corinth was a center of philosophy. And so they put a high priority on intellect. And it was, in those days, philosophers were not just people who sat around and thought about stuff. They were people who articulated it very precisely. They were rhetoricians, and they were eloquent, and they spoke in such powerful ways. They could just keep a person spellbound by their ability to string words together. And so the Corinthians were all about all of this stuff. And they didn't remember that none of those things are the main thing. The gospel itself and Christ crucified, that's where the power is. So Paul's going to go on to elaborate on that in detail, but a little bit further, just to give you a little taste of where it's headed. At a certain point, Paul will use himself and Apollos to illustrate the point that we're on the same team. So remember here, they're juxtaposing Paul and Apollos. And so we already said, Apollos was eloquent. He was this man who was mighty in the scriptures. You know, Paul was brilliant, but in many things that he says in his letters, it seems that people, they didn't think he was that good of a speaker though. So anyway, Paul's going to go on later in the third chapter. He's going to go on and he's going to address this situation. And these are the words that he uses. He says, "What after all is Apollos? And what is Paul? Only servants through whom you came to believe as the Lord assigned to each his task." And then he says this, "I planted the seed, Apollos watered it, but God makes it grow. The one who plants and the one who waters are one." See, Paul's saying, look, don't try to divide us. Don't try to pit us against one another. This isn't about a competition. We are together in this. We need Apollos. We need Peter's voice. Some people need to hear my voice, Paul would say. But we're not competing with each other like these philosophers that you are so enamored with. No, we're on the mission together. We're on one mission. And that is to exalt Christ and to proclaim his word. So that's the historical situation that Paul is addressing here. But I want to take this question of Paul, is Christ divided? And I want to bring it into the 21st century. I want to bring it into the moment that we're living in, because it is certainly relevant at this moment, isn't it? It is so incredibly relevant because Christians are divided today over so many things. And listen, I say this a lot, but I can understand that the world, people outside of Jesus, are going to behave in certain ways. And in a sense, it's excusable because you're like, okay, yeah, they don't know what we know. They don't have the Lord, the Holy Spirit. And so, yes, they're going to behave this way. But what do we say when Christians are acting just like everybody else? What do we say when in the church there are the same kinds of conflicts going on? Christians are divided. The very thing that Paul is saying, that there be no divisions among you. And that's exactly where we find ourselves today. But let me just say this, not all Christians are divided, thank God. So like I said, I don't want to overstate the case. There are Christians that are navigating this time well, and not everybody's divided. And thank God for that. So the main point is this, Christ is not divided. Christians are divided, but Christ is not divided. He is one. And if we are divided, it's because we've taken our eyes off of Christ. That's what's happened. That's why all this division exists, because we've taken our eyes off Christ. And we must fix our eyes again on Jesus. And as we do that, he will bring us back together. Listen, you can't be right with Jesus and hate your brother or sister. You can't. If you hate your brother or sister, you're not right with Jesus. It's that simple. It's not at all complicated. So if you find that you've got this animosity, if you've got this just anger in you toward other believers in Jesus because you think they did this or because they voted in this way, if you have that in you, you don't have your eyes on Christ. Because when you put your eyes back on Jesus, guess what he's going to do? He's going to give you love for his body. It's his body. And he's going to call you and he's going to enable you to let go of those things and to get the priorities right once again. Now, I shared this recently and I want to share it again because it was really a significant moment for me. And I think it's just so applicable to our current situation. Remember the words of the captain of the Lord's army to Joshua there in Joshua chapter 5, when Joshua is there, he's about to go into battle for Jericho. And then it says that there in the distance, he sees a man standing with a sword drawn. And so Joshua approaches this man, and this man is the Lord. It's a what you would call a theophany. It's an appearance of God in a human form. But Joshua doesn't realize that at first. So he comes to him, and he comes with this question. He says, "Are you for us, or are you for our enemies?" And the response is neither. But as the captain of the Lord's army, I have come. So let me translate that into today's language. Are you for us? Are you for them? I'm for neither. I'm for me, and you better get in line behind me. You see, the reality is, Jesus is not going to be co-opted by one side or the other. Jesus is for himself. He's got a plan. He has an agenda. And he's not on either team. He's got his own team. And Christians are, by our very definition, supposed to be on his team because he's the captain of the Lord's army. So you see, we have to recognize that. So we've got to get on the Lord's side. He's not divided, and neither will we be when we align with him. Now, it doesn't mean that we won't hold different views on issues. I'm not talking about uniformity here, that we all have to think the same thing. You don't have to think the same thing that I think about political things or social things. You can think what you want on that. We have that freedom. We're not calling for uniformity in these areas, just like we're not calling for uniformity in secondary doctrinal issues. So we can hold different views. It doesn't mean that we can't hold different views. It means that we won't hate or blame or demonize or cancel or divide with other Christians over the issues. That's the big challenge right there. That's the big challenge. That we will not hate or blame, or demonize, or cancel, or divide over these other issues. See, I might have my strong opinions about all of these things, but if my strong opinions lead me to break from my brothers and sisters in Christ, then I am wrong, and I need to get right. I've taken my eyes off Jesus, and I've made this thing more important than the body of Christ. And we all know this, right? No political figure or no political party is going to save the world. Jesus is going to save the world. And man, you know, this, I think about this often. You know, there are critical moments in history where the church has an opportunity to really shine for what it's supposed to be. And I think this is one of those critical moments, but I wonder, are we really shining now? Are we really doing very well? You know, in the midst of the confusion and the chaos and all of the stuff that's going on with all of these issues, you know, the church ideally would be a place where people in the midst of the confusion would go, you know, they seem to have it together over there. Gosh, they love each other. They're helping each other. They're working toward just healing and hope and all of those things. You know, that's what the church is to be. But if we're divided, then we will not be that. And as a matter of fact, we're not that, because people are looking on and they think Christians are nuts. Christians are crazy. The Christians got themselves attached to a political party. And so now all the bad things about the political party are also associated with Christians. So, you know, you're never going to win in that arena. We're not supposed to win in that arena. We are a different thing. Neither. Jesus is for neither. He's for himself. And the church is his body. And so we, as his body, we have to recognize Christ is not divided. If we are divided, we are at fault. And God help us to get our eyes back on Jesus, so we can do what we are supposed to do despite our differences, love one another before one another, and work collectively together for the advance of Christ's kingdom, not a worldly kingdom. In closing, I want to just come back around, and I want to do this for anybody who's here today, anybody who's listening, anybody who's watching, who hasn't maybe received Christ. Paul says, Christ did not send me to baptize, but to preach good news. You know, the word gospel means good news. That's the message, the good news. And the good news is this. The good news is that God has made a way for us human beings who have been separated from him because of sin, and held bondage under the power of sin, he's made a way for us to be set free from that bondage and to be reconciled to him and to be brought into a relationship with our Creator. That's the good news. And of course, that all happens through Jesus Christ and what he's done. And so as we close today, do you know this good news, and have you received this good news? Have you received that gift that God has for you? That when you lay hold of it for what it really is, you're going to realize that all of this other stuff, it has a place and it does have some importance in life, but it's not the main thing. There's something way, way bigger and way, way better than any of these other things could ever be. And that's, like I said in the very beginning, that's a relationship with the God who made you, and the God who loves you, and the God who has a plan for your life.
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1: I want to encourage you as believers, those of you who are believers here, which I'm assuming is most of us, I want to encourage you to take to heart the things that we talked about today. And if need be, to ask the Lord, Lord, search my heart. You know, have I had that kind of animosity? You know, where have I been guilty of dividing the body of Christ? Or where have I failed to love? And more, even more simply, Lord, how have I taken my eyes off you? And ask the Lord to search our hearts and to use this as a time to get right with him. So God bless you and enrich you, and may he help us all to keep our eyes on him, so that rather than having all of the stress and all of the anxiety and all of those other things that come with this contentious environment that we live in, that we would have peace and that we would have joy.
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3: Death was the penalty for sin. Now, let me ask you something. Aren't you glad you're not living under the old covenant? There are lots of people who fight to live under the law and fight to live under the old covenant, but they don't understand that there are consequences for when you can't walk in the will of God that happen when you decide to be disobedient. There are consequences in the old covenant now. Now, so the point of the old covenant, here's what I want you to see, is that in the old covenant, God's will was tied to your performance. If you stepped out of God's will, judgment came. Misalignment meant wrath and anger, because God was a judge. Jesus had not yet died on the cross, and it was clear what he judged. The wages of sin is death. So in the Old Testament, the consequences were always external and physical. Poverty, captivity, defeat, and death. That was the consequences for missing or being out of the will of God in the old covenant. Now, let's look at the new covenant consequences. Thank you, God. It can't be nowhere near worse than that. But there are consequences, and you may recognize some of them when you look at this. Okay. Romans chapter 14 and 17. Verse 17, for the kingdom of God is not meat and drink, but righteousness, peace, and joy in the Holy Ghost. So the consequences of being out of the will of God in the new covenant, there are no curses. There's no curses. Curses, or you being cursed, is not a consequence for being out of the will of God in the new covenant. However, you will have a loss of peace and you will have a loss of joy. You might be wondering, am I out of the will of God? You can look at your life and say, all right, how has my peace meter been reading lately? Where is my joy lately? Yeah, they promised you six figures, but when you moved there and you took the job, you were happier with $50,000 a year than you were with $100,000. You ain't got no peace. You can't sleep. And you have no joy. Do you know that's the consequence of being out of the will of God? It's not just because, well, I just don't feel good today. In some of those cases, you need to pause and say, wait a minute. I just don't know what happened to my peace. I'm angry all the time because anger is an expression of fear. I'm afraid. I'm nervous. Something happens when you get out of the will of God. You get out of the flow of the peace and the joy. Let's look at the second one. Hebrews chapter 13 and 5. So you're not cursed, but check your peace out. I know people who have gotten offended at work, and God told them to be there, and they left because of that offense. I remember when I was working at the hospital, and at the end of the day, you'd have to chart all of your sessions and everything, and I went up to chart my sessions, and I charted the wrong instructions in one area, and a supervisor came down. She said, I need to meet with you. Well, there were a couple of things, too, because there was one kid that wasn't going to make it, and I knew he wasn't going to make it, so I pulled him aside and got him saved and filled with the Holy Ghost. That was a complete violation of what they were saying, but I don't work for them. I work for Jesus. You know, he got me there for a reason. I don't advise you doing that unless the Lord led you. The Lord led me to do that, so don't you go take that and, but I'm over there, you can be fired. And I just was honest with her. I said, and she was freaking out. I don't guess she ever heard that. I said, you really think you're responsible for me being here? I said, but I'm here because God put me here. Amen. And nobody gonna be able to let me go until I have finished why I'm here. So she got offended and she took it to the medical director. Medical director called me in. He said, well, I heard you did such and so, such and so. I said, yes, sir. I heard you did such and so, such. He said, yes, sir. He said, next time, do it a little bit more quietly, but congratulations. He said, that patient hadn't been the same since you did what you did. So God knows how to take care of you if you're where you're supposed to be. All right? So Hebrews 13:5, and like I said, y'all got to be careful about hearing people's testimonies and then taking it for yourself. Because that was revelation to me, not you. Get your own revelation. You know what I'm saying? Get your own revelation. Don't be going around talking about, well, if God can do it for them, he can do it for me. Whoa, buddy. That's one of those cheap ways of trying to do it. No. You get before God and you find out what the Holy Ghost is telling you. Don't do what the Holy Ghost is telling me. What the Holy Ghost is telling me could get you in trouble. You better make sure that that's God leading and guiding you. That's why each of us have a personal relationship with the Holy Spirit. So Hebrews 13:5 says, let your conversations be without covetousness and be content with such things as you have. For he hath said, watch this, I will never leave you nor forsake thee. Never, ever, ever will I leave you. Never, never, ever will God separate himself from you. Even when you're out of the will of God, he not gonna leave you. Y'all better hear me. He not gonna leave you nor separate himself from you. Now, what's gonna happen is the fellowship is gonna be hindered. He's not leaving you nor forsaking you, but you somewhere else trying to get God to participate in something that he says, no, I don't want you doing that. Yeah, but Lord, such and so, they made $1 million a day, and that podcaster, they make $50,000 an hour. Yeah. The fellowship is being hindered because we're not fellowshipping in the place we need to fellowship in. I'm not going to separate myself from you, but I got to start coming up with a way to get you back on course. See, God loved you so much, he will course correct. But being out of the will of God can affect your fellowship with him. All right, number three, Galatians 6:7-8. Galatians 6:7-8. In these days and times, I got to almost show everything I say. Because some little smart Christian who just got baptized and they're still dripping water on the floor as they walk want to come up and explain to me why this isn't correct, and they ain't even read. They don't even know where 1 John is. Be not deceived. God is not mocked or made a fool of. For whatsoever a man soweth, that shall he also reap. Whatsoever is not just talking about money for offering, you know. Whatsoever a man soweth, that shall he also reap. For he that soweth to his flesh, look what happens when you sow to the flesh, when you're fleshly minded instead of spiritual minded. He that soweth to his flesh shall of the flesh reap corruption. When you, listen, living life out of the will of God is sowing to the flesh. But when you sow to the Spirit, living life within the will of God, you reap everlasting. So sowing to the flesh reaps corruption. The flesh goes against the will of God for your life. And when you sow and participate in going against the will of God for your life, okay, God called you to, you know, sing the gospel. And you decide, I want to sing the blues. Okay, you ain't gonna ever be Beyonce. Because the will of God is over here and not over there. So how many years of your life are you gonna waste trying to sow to the flesh? The only thing you're gonna reap from sowing to the flesh is corruption. Amen. Corruption. Just because you know how to do a lot of things, doesn't mean you should be doing all those things. Amen. Find out what God wants you to do. You may be able to do 10 things, but God only wants you to do one thing for right now. But you have to acknowledge Him in all of His ways, and He'll direct your path. I know what I'm supposed to do in my life. I know it. There's no doubt about it. Ain't no use me trying to sow to the flesh and do what I want to do. Now, several times I was tempted to sow to the flesh. Well, I can do this and I can do that. And hey, go back to school for one more year and I'll be able to do this, this, and this. I don't want to be a master of many things. I just want to be a servant of one thing. I don't know what you're talking about. Yes, you do. Sowing in a path that doesn't have your name on it. Yes. It's like laying in a bed that ain't got your name on it. Hugging a woman that ain't got your name on it. And you try to act like you're confused. Golly, I'm in the bed. How did I get in this bed? And who is this next to me? It reaps corruption. And you're a Christian and trying to figure out, why am I involved in so much corruption? Because if you sow to the flesh, eventually corruption shows up in your life. And God's not going to leave you, and God's not going to curse you, but He's like, you keep pushing and pressing down the wrong path. A lot of you blaming the devil. It's a lot. You'd be surprised how many times when you say, that's the devil, he say, hmm? All righty then. Number four, Hebrews 12, 6 through 7. This is interesting. Hebrews 12, 6 through 7 says, for whom the Lord loveth, he what? Chasteneth. Scourges is a very interesting word. I did a little study on that. I won't bore you with it, but he chasteneth every son whom he receiveth. If you endure chastening, God dealeth with you as with sons. For what son is he whom the Father chasteneth not? So what he says here is fatherly discipline happens when you're out of the will of God, not exile. Not punishment. Fatherly discipline. He's not scourging your back. It's fatherly discipline. So God sees you out of His will, and He loves you, so He's going to correct you. He loves you, so He's going to direct you. So the whole time you're trying to persist down that path, the Father is coming up with a way, because He knows you better than anybody, and He knows everything about you. And He's coming up with a way to try to fatherly correct you and to direct your life. That's chastening. It's lovingly correcting and directing your life. That's kind of interesting how intense that correction can be. But He will be a father to you. How intense can that correction be? Most of the time it depends on how much rebellion you put up, how much resistance that you put up. You know, the Bible says, submit yourself to God, resist the devil, and he'll flee. But we've turned it all the way around.

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1: An enemy. Because the devil can't have what's his. But you have to understand that when the will of God is at stake in the earth, there is a course correction that takes place. He will lovingly correct you. But you know, when you're so deceived or ignorant, both of them about the same, deception and ignorance. Deception is when you can't see the truth, and ignorance is when you don't know the truth. And you just, you know, just, you listen to anybody, you listen to everybody. Now, you don't even come to church no more. You've got a, you under a YouTube pastor. Nothing just happens. Nothing just happens. I was smart enough to ask God, why did that happen? When that sickness hit me back to back to back, when cancer came back to back, I said, why did that happen? It wasn't just because so the glory could be seen. The glory would not have been seen if I would have left the wisdom of why behind. Amen. And he says, son, there's a common denominator in everything that attacked your body. And it's something I've been talking to you about ever since you've been in the ministry. I said, Lord, what is it? He said, stress. All were stress related. And when that stress shows up, it questions your dependence on me. And the reason why you were stressed is because you had an approval addiction. And you wanted the credibility of your church and people, and that caused the stress when it seemed like it wasn't going to work out the way you wanted it to work out. So then you got involved trying to make it work. And that stress showed up, and I kept saying, son, you got to let that go. Son, you got to let that go, son. And I said, yes, Lord, I let it go. Re-bo-bo-bo-bo, a few minutes, and I get right back in to try to figure out how to do it. Oh, none of that stuff gonna happen to me no more. Why? I'm free from people, free from validation, and I am not gonna let no human being that breathes oxygen stress me out, because that's not the path that God wants me on. That will reap corruption in my life. I've learned to just be, okay, you know, it'll be all right. It's your church. You got to figure out how to pay the bills, not me. It's your church. And if the bills not get paid, maybe that's it. But I saw it, but I didn't want to submit myself to it. Just like most of you, you see it. Most of you know what you're doing is the wrong path. Most of you know you haven't acknowledged God about that. You ain't said a word to God about it. Telling, I don't care what the Lord say, I'm gonna get this $100,000. Lord, I'm gonna get this $100,000. Lord, I'm gonna do this. I'm gonna do this. Lord, have to tell me. You be careful about that now, because He is committed to you. He loves you. Now, this is not God beating you up. You're in a sense stepping away from the water flow. And it could be better. And stuff going on in your life. And you're trying to figure out, well, why it's going on. Now, I'm sure some of you are sitting here, what about grace? What about grace? Honey, you stepped away from His grace. That's what this is all about. You stepped away from His finished works, trying to finish it. Yeah, yeah, yeah. In everything you do, you got to learn how to be peaceful. You got to learn how to walk in joy. And you got to learn, when somebody come up to you and say, oh, I'm sorry, I didn't mean to mess your day up today, your response should be, I don't know you well enough for you to mess my day up today. Oh, you didn't mess my day up today.

0: Or somebody call you and they want to, oh, I want to repent. I want to do this. Okay, so let me ask you, do you think that all of this time I have been thinking about you? See, you didn't value my presence. So now you have to get acquainted with my absence. I'm not doing that. Yeah, but I don't want them to think. I know this sounds harsh, but people gonna think what they wanna think. I'm more concerned about what God thinks about me. And am I in a place where I can be a blessing to those people when the Lord instructs me to? Boy, it's gonna be a series. This is gonna be a month, boy. Some of y'all, well, I'm gonna take vacation this month, praise the Lord. I'll see y'all afterwards. Well, it's not gonna do any good, because you have to understand, ladies and gentlemen, that God wants you in his perfect will, and through his love and through his never leaving you nor forsaking you, he tends on accomplishing that. 1 John 3:21. Here's the next thing you see when you step out of the will of God. You see a loss of confidence and boldness. Are you as confident as you used to be? The boldness that you used to have? When you read a scripture, you're confident that that's for me. I am confident today that I am loaded with his benefits. Or do you find yourself kind of doubting it and wondering, well, if God was really this and God was in there, something that got in your head. Somebody's renting space in your mind. You've been listening to something that's caused you to walk away from it. But when you are out of the will of God, he says, beloved, if your heart condemns us not, then have you confidence towards God. So what happens when you're walking in condemnation? What is this? You, at one time, you were completely free from condemnation. You received the free gift of no condemnation. And now you're condemned all the time. Maybe it was a breakup with someone that you thought you were supposed to marry. Maybe it was rejection from a friend that you believed everything they said about you, how they loved you and care for you. And they just left you. And you condemned yourself like it was you. And you never would have thought, never. And we need to think like this. If that happens, God must have knew something that I didn't know. Amen. Do you know, from God's eyes, rejection can be a blessing? Somebody says, wait a minute. Somebody rejecting you? When God kicked Adam and Eve out of the garden, that was an act of love. He kicked them out of the garden so that sin would not continue to be. Because if they'd ate out of the tree of life, we'd have no hope. He kicked them out of the garden. That was an act of love. You can't see like God can.
1: Right. Right.
0: And when you don't understand certain things, you're just gonna have to learn how to trust him.
2: Yes.
0: I trust that maybe you didn't want that to happen. Maybe you got engaged, and that's painful. You got engaged, and you told the whole family you're getting ready to get married. And this trigger, all of a sudden, that's an old word, right? Okay, I hope I didn't say a word that I didn't really understand what it meant. So forgive me if it means something that I didn't understand. I used to hear my grandmama say it all the time. And he left. That was painful. And you're going around, why, God? Why? God did you a favor and you don't even know it. God did you a favor. You didn't even know it. You're sitting up here whining about you're going to be by yourself and you tired of the cold mornings in December. Shoot, I want somebody to keep me warm too. You better buy one of them heavy blankets that make you feel secure. See, first base, we got to learn how to be secure in who we are in Christ Jesus so we don't try to find our security in somebody else. See, now we're talking about the grace life now. How to do it every day. And you just gotta trust that God knew something that I don't know right now. Okay, yeah, but Lord, he had good hair. And I was looking forward to my children having good hair. Child, you ought to thank God for that.
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6: Back in the days, about 5 years ago, I should say, I was diagnosed with heart failure. 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
8: You're listening to the show aimed at supporting and encouraging Christians who lead. This week, I'm delighted to welcome back Anne-Marie Wilson, the founder of 28 Too Many and the ORCID Project. As we get into the detail of her work, we will be covering areas you might not regard appropriate for children, so you might want to ensure your radio, your speaker is not within earshot. So I'm looking forward to hearing how the work has progressed and what Anne-Marie has been learning about leadership along the way. So welcome back, Anne-Marie.
9: Thank you so much, Andy. It's a pleasure to be back with you.
8: I got to know you just at the very start of your ministry. So perhaps you could start by describing what your charity work is concerned with and the need to define what is known as by the acronym or the letters FGM, or sometimes referred to letters FGC. So maybe you could explain all that to our listeners.
9: Of course. Well, I worked a little bit as a volunteer in aid work in Africa, actually at the time in Sudan, in West Darfur, which was a war zone then. And I bumped into a little girl who had a shocking story, so I won't say much more about the traumas of this, but she had been cut, as was part of the harmful traditional practice of FGM. You could find something on our website, the ORCID Project, or on WHO if you want to find more about the details of that. It's actually been going on for 2,000 years, and it was pre-Islam and pre-Christianity. And it's done really as a purity and chastity rite, but it's also, it's got a sort of fairly dark history as to why it was started. But the thing it does is traumatize girls mentally as well as physically, and often leaves them with short and long-term physical disabilities for the rest of their life. So that's really the essence of what it is. As to who we work for and who we are now, I set up 28 Too Many I started working for and starting it in 2000. So I've just got to 25, 26 years of doing this work now, all as a volunteer. And along the way, I met another person who set up the ORCID Project, and they were planting or sort of supporting financially projects in various countries. And then when their founder wanted to move on, we merged our two charities. And the essence of that is all of our research team went over as a group. And we're now a fairly lean organization between the two of us. We don't have a lot of personnel. We're quite refined and quite streamlined in what we do. But our idea and our sort of raison d'etre is to thinking about enabling us to manage knowledge globally, undertake research and equip those working to end FGM and generate the evidence upon which grants for people like the UN can be given, but also to catalyze and support regional networks and charities. And we are known as really the Google of this sector. And finally, to influence global and regional policies and actions, and also importantly now funding. But we the ownership of the research activities that enable the knowledge base to be owned and updated. It's a bit like a fourth road bridge. Things are always coming in on the side, and we look at the data, we compare like with like, and so we can enable organisations to know that where they're donating to us, they know that every pound of what they give, every dollar of what they give, goes to actually doing the work that we're meant to do.
8: Some listening, if this is the first time they've heard it, will perhaps find the whole concept abhorrent. I think it's important to say that, that there are reasons why it's done within the culture. And in some cases, as you kind of hinted, it's a rite of passage. Mm-hmm. Happens to women as or to girls as the boys are circumcised. There's a kind of a party feel to the whole thing sometimes. Though we find it abhorrent, it has been culturally accepted, and also within the Christian churches it's been practiced.
9: Yes, that's absolutely right. It is a rite of passage. Sometimes it's done at birth, 6 to 8 days old in various different countries. Sometimes more like puberty, and sometimes just before marriage. But it is always followed with horrors of pain and trauma to a woman's body, and normally with psychological damage as well. And often the girl's organs are totally changed in terms of the basic procedures for a woman's anatomy. And when all of those are interfered with, life cannot go on properly. This is not what any good African husband or Middle Eastern husband would want for his wife. But sometimes they're so horrified by it as well. They will literally abandon their wife, send her back to the parents who don't want her then because they paid a dowry to marry her. And then the girl is left incontinent and smelling and can't really leave the house and has to find a charity that could perhaps help her with surgery to correct her problem. So this is a radical accident that people don't want, because they don't correlate the fact of having this procedure with the implications and the symptoms that happened afterwards. They don't put the two together.
8: And Anne-Marie, how much do these vary within the African nations? The 28 too many, of course, is the 28 African nations and diaspora where this takes place. But there's other countries around the world also.
9: Yes, there are. I mean, I think in somewhere like the Arab Emirates, which we would think was quite a westernized middle Arabic country that, you know, just borders on sort of quite a lot of Europe, it's about 41%, but about 80% of them are done under a year. So that's I don't think most people would imagine it to take place there. And similarly in Turkey, where many people from Britain go on their summer holidays, 97% of the Sudanese living in the country will have had FGM, which is medicalized in that context. So it won't be done in so much of a rural setting now, but actually 75% of women there want it to stop, and yet it doesn't. And it happens for all different people groups. So you might have anyone that's gone to Turkey, the Moorish people, the Malay people, Dawoodi Boras, which actually live around the Colombo area. But they're more of the sort of Indian group originally. And all of these groups have come together through trade often, and they carry on the practice. I think that's the thing that people find difficult to understand. So often where people come from one country to another and settle, they abandon their historical roots. These countries, particularly in a Muslim context, are very much held onto. And I worked once in Luton when I was at Bible College and studying, and the people in Luton who were a Bangladeshi, Pakistani background, they were holding on to their culture and wearing veils and more formal dress, more covering up attire, because they were grieving the loss of their home culture when they came to Britain to be married and arrange marriage when they were late teenagers. So I think that can perhaps help people understand a little bit why something like this might happen. But it's still, we class it as a harmful practice, although it might have cultural origins. And actually, we would be saying, keep the culture, abandon the harm. I think that's what we would advise for anyone that we talk to about this practice.
8: So Anne-Marie, each nation's progress will be different towards eradicating this. Have there been any game-changing initiatives or projects that have really generated momentum and helped a nation to understand better and perhaps change their practice?
9: Kenya has been a really good game-changer, actually, throughout. They are one of the first countries to decide to take an anti-FGM board by the government. So they actually put the president in charge of as chair of the anti-FGM board, which I think is very interesting. And that meant it came up very high office and very high clout. So that was one thing they did, and they took it very seriously. They've actually, I think they've had something like 100 prosecutions as well. So they've really moved, actually. They also initiated a helpline, stop line, so that anybody can telephone the number in Kenya. It's 1195. And that's the anti-FGM reporting line, so that girls can literally, or girls or brothers or of them, could go and ring and get hold of an adult's telephone and say, I need to use your phone just to ring this free phone number. I think that's quite a clever idea as well. Yeah, I mean, another idea might be that catechism has been embraced in Kenya as well, so that instead of the traditional side, they would be using sort of communicating and training the no need for FGM. So there's a sort of an adding in of health practice along the lines as well, so that girls learn all about adult issues like sexual relations as well as their traditional catechism. I thought that was quite useful and novel when I was working there.
8: And I understand that sometimes this practice is to ward away evil spirits?
9: Yes. I mean, in Africa, a lot of, as I say, it's pre-Muslim and pre-Christian, goes back over 2,000 years. When Islam or Christianity came in, they sat on top of the traditional practices. That's really what we're talking about. And the original practices didn't disappear. So, for instance, in Tanzania, when I was there, if the coffee prices went down, they would assume that it was the gods that were angry and they would need to sacrifice or have blood on the land. Now, sometimes that could be done with an animal or something such as that, or a piece of a dead meat. But more often than not, there would be occasions where a girl would bleed out and that would appease the gods. Now, we don't really know exactly what's going on behind that, but that's the sort of thing that would probably have its roots in this practice and to ward off spirits from that. We also know in the diaspora, there was an FGM case a couple of years ago, and when the police inspected a certain house where somebody had practiced FGM, it was integrated with witchcraft. And there was in the freezer of the person's property, there were all sorts of slices of like lemon with people's names on it to send sort of a spell on them, really. So it's quite complicated. It's not for the faint-hearted, and it's not easy to eradicate and get into this level of depth. I've been doing this now 25 years, and there's a lot of knowledge I've accumulated. But it is quite something to get your head around, because it's so mixed up with so many different aspects.
8: Anne-Marie, have local churches become more interested in this compared to, say, others in society?
9: I think they have, but it's still only patchy, Andy. I think it depends on the leadership of the church. As more and more women are getting involved in leadership of churches, they are more open to this. I think they can relate to some of the horrors of the practice. But it is certainly something that I do try and speak at as many churches as possible, and some are more open to it than others. But I think some do. I think when we put a campaign out, or when we put some links out to the book I wrote, for instance, that will touch many people's lives. And Church Mission Society, who I sit under in terms of covering of my ministry this last sort of 15, 20 years, they are quite aware of it and quite supportive of it. But they've seen me journey through from this with just a concept and a wing and a prayer, really. But I think it's incredible that I've gone on so long from strength to strength, really, and managed to do as much as I have. My original dream, my crazy God-given calling, but God, I did hear God say, you will do this, was to profile all the countries in Africa, which are 28, as you mentioned, and also to do a profile of each of the countries, so which meant going there and researching each of the 28 countries. We then added 28 law reports, so each country had a law report as well, and we've got a model law that any country can adopt to enable them to have anti-FGM law. So that's another thing that we've seen as a radical improvement, is that a number of countries have added in law change, that's Somalia being one, Somalia, Somaliland being one, and also Sudan as well. So the biggest populous of country, landmass-wise and population-wise, has now got a law that actually makes it illegal. Now, of course, illegal doesn't mean it stops, but you can't stop it without it becoming illegal. And then, you know, then it's a case of enforcing the law, which is very difficult to do. But that it's all stepped in the right direction.
8: Well, that's terrific to hear, Anne-Marie. This all began with you, a nurse. What have been the leadership questions you've had to answer along the way?
9: Well, as a white woman, I think it makes it quite difficult going into Africa and saying this is what we want to do to change things. You know, it makes it very hard. I studied at All Nations College to do gender and anthropology development and leadership studies, because I thought I don't want to make this worse than it was when I met it, because I think that would be a terrible place to leave. We're meant to leave a better legacy than we found. So I think for me, it's convincing myself that I have the right to speak into this, really, and particularly the right to speak into it when it's really a bit of a taboo subject. I've recently spent a month or so in South America, and we know it's in some of the countries there. And I've also spent time in the Middle East, as well as we've been profiling those two areas of late. And it's not cultural for women to talk to men, and women are, interestingly, almost entirely out of sight. So when I went to Turkey in the back end of the year, I could stand and talk with men for a number of hours about this stuff, but all the women were at home and fully dressed and covered up. But it made it very difficult to talk to the women. I could talk to the men, but it's not culturally very normal for a woman from abroad to be talking to them. So actually being a psychologist, it would enable me to open doors that might not have been available before.
8: I mean, it's fantastic that you've been able to do what you've done over this long period of time without throwing in the towel and being true to the vision that God's given you. So bless you. What would you say to the Anne-Marie of 2010?
9: Yes, that's a good question. I was thinking about that a little while ago, about what would I say now as we're coming up to 2020, 2030. I think I would say that think really big. My first vision really was to profile 28 countries across Africa and to do a 10% reduction in 10 countries in 8 years, in 10 years, so 10, 10, 10. We actually did it in 5 years or 5 or 6 years. So the interesting thing is the goal has become so much bigger than it even was. And I thought big, and CMS and others thought I thought it was really big, my home church as well. But actually, I think it is that audacious, big, hairy goals, really, that the one I'm now aiming for is really my goal that was so big, I don't think I even voiced it to start with, of seeing in my lifetime the global eradication of FGM. We will have, in the next couple of years, by 27, 28, have profiled all of the EU, the US, the UK, Asia, the Middle East, South America, everywhere I wanted and beyond will have been profiled. And that means there is a sort of template laid down. And it means that when there are funding issues happening, people don't give to the wrong regions. I know with... when I worked in Nigeria a few years ago, that people's expectation were that you would give to the rural, uneducated, poor Muslim communities. And it's actually the Christian, rich, urban, educated populations that need the initiatives. So things are often not what they seem, which is why you need research. But there is very little funding given to research because it doesn't look like it's doing anything. But if you're providing a Google-like service for free to the world, you are actually providing a pretty incredible service. And actually, this is what has enabled us to start partnering with the UN and others. I managed to get the UN to change its statutes and actually put FGM in the statute books by actually standing up and saying, this is what I want here. And that's just me having the, I suppose it's almost the cheek and the God empowerment to go there and say, I will make a difference. But I didn't really know it would actually happen. So I think I would say to other people younger than me, think really big and don't be afraid to start doing something, even if you don't know exactly what it'll end up as. And also don't be afraid to make mistakes. I constantly make them in all the work I do. I also work as a chaplain now, end of life, and as a leader in my church. And I would like to be ordained, given half a chance, so that I can carry on using all this cross-cultural studies and knowledge gained over the last sort of 25 plus years that we actually need in our home churches now. We are gone of the days where we were just a sort of white country in the UK. We're not at all. And I've gained so much, so many skills and experience. I would like that to be used in the church setting now as well as just in FGM. But this will always be on my heart. The job is continuous. So I think it's really a case of for people to get behind it. I've got a book out that I wrote in 2019, which is really the first 20 years of my story. And I think that would, the reason for writing that was to say to people, whatever you have in your heart or your God-given quiet prayers, have the nerve and just go and try it. And God will get on side with you. And if God's with you, it will happen anyway. So I think that would be my view to the younger me or the younger person out there listening, to get the nerve to just, what's the worst can happen? If it doesn't work, you go and do something else. But I would say most things probably do work. And this is how you change a world for better.
10: Well, that's a lovely attitude, Emery. And obviously, the very nature of the thing you're doing, preventing something, there'll be many people who benefit who won't know that they've benefited because someone stopped something that you've help to stop.
9: Yes, exactly.
10: And that's very precious. That's very precious. And only the Lord looking down knows the many tens of thousands that have been blessed and helped from your work. Are there any particular nations, countries that you've been really pleased to see the changes statistically?
9: I think me for Sudan, having worked in Sudan and met the little girl there who was cut and raped and had a little girl from the product of that. That was where it all started for me. So I'm really pleased that we managed to pass a law to stop it in Sudan, and that the little girl I met, who would now be a grandma, her granddaughter will be safe from having FGM because it's banned in the country. All that we now have to do is enforce that law. And to put a law down in every country in Africa to stop it, I think is really way beyond my skill set, really. And I think that's something that actually I couldn't have done if God hadn't got on board and we hadn't got people investing in us, I suppose, really, to have faith in us and to help catalyze this global movement. The idea of this is to actually now, the other thing that we've done in the last few years is I wanted to set up networks across each of the sort of continents, really. And we now have a network in each of them. We have one in Africa, one in Asia, one in Europe, and one in the sort of Middle East. And actually, they're all run by their own country people. So I think that's also quite an achievement. That would be another leadership point I would make, that don't keep things to yourself, pass them on, give them out, and younger people will stand on our shoulders as founders and go on further. I also see a couple of my godchildren have gone on to be medics, and I think it's because of the shadowing work they did with me to get an idea of what has happened. So I would say the other thing as a leader would be to coach and mentor and give your skills and knowledge away to the next generation so they can carry on pioneering and realizing big audacious goals that perhaps our generation was quite a pioneering generation, but the next ones need to see that that actually can be a really powerful way to go as well.
10: Well, thank you. That's terrific. And Anne-Marie, just as we close, remind us of the website where people can get more information and also of your book and how people can get a copy.
9: Yes, of course. Yes. So the website that I'm supported under, and it's self, I've been supported the last 25 years by people giving. So I would really appreciate that, especially since my funding got cut this last year to half its rate because not enough churches were carrying on funding me. So that would just be, if you put into the Google search Church Mission Society / Anne-Marie Wilson, AnnMarieWilson, or just go on the Church Mission Society's website and find partners to follow. And my book is called Simply Overcoming My Fight Against FGM. And that's under my name, Dr. Anne-Marie Wilson. And that's an easy, fairly low-cost paperback, really. And all the funds go to this work. I just I buy them at cost price, and then any profits go into the work we do. So that would really help me on my journey as well. And then just be encouraging, really. If anyone wants to get in touch, they can easily find me on the internet or just on the ORCID site and get in touch. And we'd love to have people getting involved, and we can always find something for people to do.
10: Well, it's been terrific to kind of watch your journey from almost from the very start, and thrilling to hear all that God's doing. And one day in eternity, you'll understand and know what God has done through you. So bless you. Thank you.
9: Andy, thank you so much. Thank you.
10: That was my conversation with Anne-Marie Wilson. Do go to Church Mission Society website and find out more, and it may be good to ask God if you should be supporting her work. Do buy her book on Amazon, Overcoming My Fight Against FGM. Anne-Marie Wilson, that's A-N-Marie Wilson. And if God has given you a vision for change that's small or large in your world or someone else's, then may she be an inspiration, and may God the grace and the strength to see it through. This is Andy Peck. Thanking you for your company. Looking forward very much to the next time. Bye for now.
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1: Romans chapter 4, verses 16 to 25, and chapter 5, verses 1 to 11. Therefore, the promise comes by faith, so that it may be by grace and may be guaranteed to all Abraham's offspring, not only to those who are of the law, but also to those who have the faith of Abraham. He is the father of us all. As it is written, I have made you a father of many nations. He is our father in the sight of God, in whom he believed, the God who gives life to the dead and calls into being things that were not. Against all hope, Abraham in hope believed, and so became the father of many nations, just as it had been said to him, so shall your offspring be. Without weakening in his faith, he faced the fact that his body was as good as dead, since he was about 100 years old, and that Sarah's womb was also dead. Yet he did not waver through unbelief regarding the promise of God, but was strengthened in his faith and gave glory to God, being fully persuaded that God had power to do what he had promised. This is why it was credited to him as righteousness. The words, "it was credited to him," were written not for him alone, but also for us, to whom God will credit righteousness. For us who believe in him who raised Jesus our Lord from the dead. He was delivered over to death for our sins and was raised to life for our justification. Chapter 5. Therefore, since we have been justified through faith, we have peace with God through our Lord Jesus Christ, through whom we have gained access by faith into this grace in which we now stand. And we boast in the hope of the glory of God. Not only so, but we also glory in our sufferings, because we know that suffering produces perseverance, perseverance character, and character hope. And hope does not put us to shame, because God's love has been poured out into our hearts through the Holy Spirit, who has been given to us. You see, at just the right time, when we were still powerless, Christ died for the ungodly. Very rarely will anyone die for a righteous person, though for a good person, someone might possibly dare to die. But God demonstrates his own love for us in this. While we were still sinners, Christ died for us. Since we have now been justified by his blood, how much more shall we be saved from God's wrath through him? For if, while we were God's enemies, we were reconciled to him through the death of his Son, how much more, having been reconciled, shall we be saved through his life? Not only is this so, but we also boast in God through our Lord Jesus Christ, through whom we have now received reconciliation.
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1: The turmoil that surrounds us. We now live in a new promise given by Jesus himself, who says, "Peace I leave with you, my peace I give to you. I do not give to you as the world gives. Do not let your hearts be troubled, and do not be afraid." John chapter 14, verse 27. He brings us back to the theme of a couple of days earlier with Gideon and Joshua. Do not be afraid. That's what peace in our hearts offers us. Surely it is a wonderful gift. And so our prayer today is this. Father in heaven, thank you for the gift of Jesus, the Prince of Peace, who now lives in our hearts and takes our fear away. Amen.
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4: 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Been listening to Premier Radio since the late 90s. I've really enjoyed the uplifting testimonies, how God brought them through challenges. There were moments in my life at that time that I was also going through some of the similar challenges that these people went through, and to hear someone come through it on the other side and testifying of God's faithfulness was really very encouraging and helpful for me to go through those moments of my life. I believe that Premier stands for light. So the moment we allow light to shine, as the Bible says, when light shines, darkness cannot comprehend it. And so we need the light that Premier carries. And this, our younger generation can know that there is a station that they can access when they feel discouraged and down.
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Uncle Fred Hammond kicking things off for us this evening. Let the praise begin. It's a couple of minutes after 11 o'clock. Good evening, family. Happy, happy, happy Tuesday. I hope you've had a great start to your week. I mean, yesterday was a bank holiday, right? At least here in the UK. If you're tuning in from outside the UK, you probably were at work. You're listening to Gospel Tonight on Premier Gospel and Premier Christian Radio. Me, Ekosia DF. For the next couple of hours, I've got some great music on the way. I do have to give a massive, massive shout out to Theo and the beautiful Cass for holding the fort for me last week.

Hezekiah Walker's "Faithful is our God," and that's one of the attributes of our loving Creator God, our loving Heavenly Father. He is faithful. He will never leave you nor forsake you. He does not change. He's the same yesterday, today, and forever. And that song, I think it ties in pretty well with our scripture for the hour, Philippians 4, 6 and 7. "Be anxious for nothing, but in everything by prayer and supplication with thanksgiving, let your requests be made known to God. And the peace of God which passes all understanding will guard your hearts and minds through Christ Jesus."

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0: Brian Courtney Wilson, Johnny May, and Elaine Oliver's God Will Prevail. That situation that you are struggling with, that situation that is literally doing your head, and I know you can't see the end of the road, you can't see the light at the end of the tunnel. I promise you, God will prevail. He'll turn things around in your favor. Family, you, if you are literally just tuning in, welcome, welcome, welcome to the show, Gospel Tonight, here on Premier Gospel and Premier Christian Radio with me, Ecosia DF. So it is that time. Yes, I got Bible story on the way.
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0: Now the whole world had one language and a common speech. As people moved eastward, they found a plain in Shinar and settled there. They said to each other, "Come, let's make bricks and bake them thoroughly." They used brick instead of stone and tar for mortar. Then they said, "Come, let us build ourselves a city with a tower that reaches to the heavens, so that we may make a name for ourselves. Otherwise, we will be scattered over the face of the whole earth." But the Lord came down to see the city and the tower the people were building. The Lord said, "If as one people speaking one language, they've begun to do this, then nothing they plan to do will be impossible for them. Come, let us go down and confuse their language so they will not understand each other." So the Lord scattered them from there over all the earth, and they stopped building the city. That is why it was called Babel, because there the Lord confused the language of the whole world. From there, the Lord scattered them over the face of the whole earth.

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Well, family, I don't know about you, but I am trusting and believing God for so much in 2026. I'm sure you've heard me say it before that I have a great feeling about this. I really, really, really believe that God is just going to come through for me in some supernatural ways. There's some prayer topics that I've been praying for years, and I really believe that this will be the year of the physical manifestation of those prayers. I want to know, family, what are you believing God for? Let me know. WhatsApp me 0303040111. I want to join my faith with yours. Stand in the gap for you. Let's believe for it.

0: can't believe that till today people still think that Vivi and CeCe Winans are a husband and wife duo. No, they are brother and sister duo. That was their smash hit I'll Take You There featuring the incredible Mavis Staples playing on Gospel Tonight with me, KCODF, right here on Premier Gospel and Premier Christian Radio. So it's time for our artist spotlight, and today I want us to go all the way to South Africa. I want us to spotlight Neville D, who was born in Cape Town, South Africa, and he began honing his musical talents at a very, very early age. From the age of 11, he picked up his first guitar and began strumming on the piano keys his family. And his friends then noticed his incredible gift and they began encouraging his music career. He is known as Neville D Worldwide. In fact, Evie Giant Killer has worked with him on a track. I'm going to play that track, actually. And Neville D is a Dove Award winner, and now he's a Grammy nominated songwriter also for the hit song he wrote with Israel Houghton, How Awesome Is Our God.
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This is your word for today. The Lord will make a way. Hezekiah Walker and the Love Fellowship Choir featuring the incredible Kim Burrell. Family, whatever you're facing, I want you to stand on the word of God. Continue to confess his word and just know that God is working things out for you. He will make a way, even when you can't see it.

And on that note, family, that is it for today's show with me, Akosi Adia. Thank you so very much for allowing me into your personal space. I've got some Joe Metal to close things out. But first, your Mother Teresa quote: I can do things you cannot. You can do things I cannot. But together, family, we can do great things. Have a restful night. If you're heading to work, have a great time at work. And I'll catch you same time tomorrow.

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7: From the Sky News Centre at 1, the campaign against anti-Semitism says measures to address the problem announced by the government effectively tell authorities to do what they should be doing already. Sir Keir Starmer's hosted community leaders in Downing Street after recent attacks, including the stabbings of two Jewish men last week. Universities will be made to report how they deal with anti-Semitism. Gideon Falters, the campaign group's chief executive.
8: It's very disappointing. Certain basic steps still haven't been announced. If the Prime Minister is able to name Iran as a malign influence in this country, why hasn't Iran's Islamic Revolutionary Guard Corps been proscribed? Why has the Iranian ambassador still not been expelled?
7: Arsenal boss Mikel Arteta hailed his incredible players for making history as they secured their place in the Champions League final with a 1-0 win against Atletico Madrid. Bukayo Saka's goal put them through 2-1 on aggregate. Defender Ricardo Calafiori says it's a great achievement.
9: You can imagine it's something huge. I think 20 years ago was the last time. I think we deserve. And we're playing everything right now, the league and the Champions League, so we have full energy.
7: Well, they'll face either Bayern Munich or holders Paris Saint-Germain later this month. US Defence Secretary Pete Hegseth says the Iran ceasefire is holding despite attacks against the UAE and in the Strait of Hormuz. He claims the shipping route is clear because US air defences are covering it. Four activists from the banned group Palestine Action have been found guilty of criminal damage at an Israel-backed defence firm based in Bristol. They rammed into the factory with a prison van and smashed equipment with sledgehammers. 900 jobs are going at Nissan across Europe. Two production lines are being condensed into one in Sunderland. And Wales and Cardiff fullback Lee Halfpenny's announced he'll retire from rugby union at the end of the season. The 37-year-old has played.
10: This is Colin from Northampton. For some years, Premier has been by far my favourite radio station, and I have it on at home and in my car when travelling. I have benefited so much from the variety of rich and helpful Bible teaching on